0: kind of investigated. We thought, well, they'll be okay. A little bit later, Pebble still wasn't coming down. They weren't having a fight anymore, but she was still stuck in the tree. And I began to think, maybe she's getting afraid. So what we did is we went to the tree and I tried to coax her down. Come on, Pebbles, come down, come on. You know what she did? She went, meow, meow, from her very high height at the top of the tree. She was afraid. She was afraid. And so we thought, she'll come down. She's a cat, after all. Surely she can come down. We waited. It got dark. She didn't come down. Greg got the ladder. Maybe by this time, if you've watched some of the programs, you might think our cat's a little spoiled. And she probably is. He got the ladder. He brought it to the tree. He climbed up the ladder. And he said, here, come on, Pebbles. I'm right here. He was within reach. All he had to do was pick her up and carry her down. You know what she did? She dug her little claws into the tree and she pulled back because she was afraid. She thought, Greg can't carry me down. I can't trust myself with him. Now, of course, she's a cat. She probably didn't go through all that thinking process, but she was afraid. Finally, he reached up, even in spite of her scratching, and pulled her and brought her down. And he said when he brought her down, her heart was thumping a lot. He knew she was terrified. In contrast to our kitty cat Pebbles and how scared she was coming down that tree, I think of, we could call her Sarah. It would work for any little girl, any little boy. It doesn't matter. They climb up the treehouse. They're at the top. And what do they say? Daddy, daddy, catch me, catch me. Little chubby arms are held out. Little legs take the great plunge. And if daddy doesn't pay attention, he better catch because she jumps even without noticing if daddy's paying attention. She knows that there's safety, that there is a daddy down there who loves her, who she thinks daddy can do anything. Of course daddy can catch me. I don't have to be afraid. When I grew up in a good home. My parents, incredible parents, and I felt very safe. But in spite of that, as I grew into my teens, Satan began to feed me lies about myself, lies about my Father in heaven, until by the time I was 20, fear ruled my life. It dictated what I did, who I talked to, how I acted. I was afraid. Now, maybe you say, Jill, I didn't grow up in a safe home. I didn't grow up in a good home like you did. I was afraid from the time as far back as I can remember. I remember my dad beating my mom. I remember alcohol in our home. I remember fighting. I remember being afraid of my family. Whatever it is, fear has a stronghold in a lot of our lives. Let's do a self-evaluation. We always like to do a self-evaluation for each program. If I honestly look into my heart, how much does fear control me? Now, as always, I encourage you to be honest. Don't feel like you have to please the minister or your spouse or anybody else. Just be honest. How much does fear control me? I'm terrified to live, yet afraid to die. Fear consumes my existence. Maybe that's where you are right now today. Maybe you're at number two. I'm afraid of only certain things, people, or events. Fear is compartmentalized in my life. Maybe you're at number three. Most areas of my life are free from fear or worry. Fear has a stronghold in only one area of my life. And the last one, I walk in complete peace, joy, and assurance. Fear has no place in my life. I don't know today where you feel like you are. You might say, Jill, I'm at number one. I'm terrified. I'm at the salvation. Fear consumes my existence. Or you might be all the way over at the other end of the spectrum. And you might say, I walk in complete peace and joy and assurance. Wherever you are, God wants to bring deliverance to our hearts so that we can in turn share with others. We want to look today at six categories of fears. There's probably more, but these are general basic categories. And I think as humans, as women, a lot of times our fears fall into one of these six categories. The first one is fears about faith. Fears dealing with our faith. And the first one under that is probably salvation. I was teaching a Sabbath school class, and I asked the class members, I said, if you were to give one thing that you worry about, one thing that you're afraid of, what would that be? One of my dear friends, she's a woman of God. She's a powerful speaker for Jesus. She said, sometimes I'm worried about the end time. Sometimes I'm worried about my own walk with Jesus and my assurance of salvation. Now, my friend is a dedicated Christian, but fear about our salvation is sometimes a big fear. I think in my own experience, I have found that many of the fears that we hold, that we hang on to as women, they have their basis in lies, and they come straight from Satan, the father of lies. Maybe you've heard his lie dealing with salvation. God can't save you. You've gone too far. You've made too many mistakes. You've asked too late. God can't save you. You know, the Word of God is the best place to defeat those lies of the enemy. God says in 2 Peter 3:9, God is not willing that any should perish, but that all should come to repentance. God says, I love you. I want to save you. You don't have to feel like you've gone too far. You've made too many mistakes. I want to save you. Also in John 6:37, he says, whoever comes to me, I will never cast aside. I'm never going to cast away. What about coming to God? I think about Adam and Eve. Remember in the Garden of Eden, when they were created, they loved to commune with their Father in heaven. Every day in the cool of the evening, God walked and talked with them. What an incredible experience. Then in Genesis chapter 3, we see sin, the sin that entered this earth. We see Eve reaching out and taking of the forbidden fruit. Then she took it, and she gave it to her husband, Adam, and he ate. And remember what happened after that experience. Adam and Eve, the Bible says, sewed these little fig leaves together. They realized they were naked. They tried to cover themselves. And then when God came that evening in the cool of the day, and he said, Adam, Eve, I'm here to talk with you. What did they say? They ran and they hid because they were afraid to come to God. The truth is, sin brings fear and guilt. Sin brings separation from our Father in heaven. Remember, Adam blamed Eve. He blamed the woman. And then the woman blamed the serpent. Now, when we think about fears about our faith, there's fears about our salvation. Are we going to be saved? Or other people's salvation. Sometimes we're afraid to come to God, as Adam and Eve were that first night after they had sinned. Sometimes our fear centers around God himself. Maybe Satan has fed you one of these lies. God is a stern, unforgiving ruler. God can't love you. Jeremiah 31:3, he says, I've loved you with an everlasting love. Therefore, with loving kindness, I have drawn you. God is not stern or unforgiving. He says, I love you. I want to bring you to myself. What about John 3:16? As Christians, this is probably the most famous scripture in the whole Bible. For God so loved the world that he gave his only begotten Son, that whosoever believes in him should not perish, but have everlasting life. God the Father loved us so much, he gave his only Son. That does not sound stern or unforgiving to me. What about Romans 5:8? While we were yet sinners, Christ died for us. Even while I'm stuck, way back here in the mire of sin, in my own junk, God said, I loved you, Jill. I looked at you and I want to save you. 1 Corinthians 14:33, God is not the author of confusion, but of peace. The lie that Satan feeds us, that God is a stern, unforgiving ruler, it's not the only lie he tells us about God. He also says, God causes evil and suffering. Perhaps, interestingly enough, if you have a tornado come through your area, perhaps you have a flood or a hurricane, what does the insurance company say? If you go to the insurance company, what do they say? They say it's an act of God. Is that really true? Is it an act of God? John 10:10, the thief comes to steal, kill, and destroy. Jesus says, I have come that you would have life and have it more abundantly. God doesn't cause evil and suffering. Satan is the originator of all that evil and suffering in the world. God is the one who comes to bring life and to bring it more abundantly. What about this lie? If God is all powerful, why didn't he stop that little girl from being abused? Does that mean he caused it? Do you see how insidious Satan is with the lies he tells us about God the Father? God says, Jeremiah 29:11, I know the plans I have for you, says the Lord. Plans to prosper you and not to harm you. Plans to give you a future and hope. The last fear that we have dealing with faith might be about forgiveness. You might say, God can't forgive me. I've done too much. I've gone too far. God can't forgive me. He says, 1 John 1:9, if we confess our sins, he's faithful and just to forgive us and to cleanse us from all unrighteousness. Satan wants to make us fear God. Do you notice that he puts his attributes on God? Have you noticed that? Satan puts his evil attributes on God to make us be afraid of God, to make us fear God. Now, fears about God is not the only fears that we might have. That's the first category, fears about faith. What about fears about family? Maybe you're in the midst of a marriage right now, and you're afraid that your spouse is going to leave God. Maybe you're afraid right now that your spouse is in the midst of an affair, or that he's going to walk out and cheat on you. Maybe you're afraid of betrayal or afraid of abandonment. Maybe right now you're going through a divorce and you think, if only I had tried harder. If only I had been a better Christian. If only I had prayed more. If only I had criticized him less. Maybe he wouldn't have left me. God says, Philippians 3:13-14, forgetting those things which are behind and reaching forward to those things which are ahead. Maybe your fear is not centered around your marriage. Maybe you're not married. And you say, why aren't I married? And Satan feeds you lies about that. He says, you're not pretty enough to get married. You're not smart enough to get married. You're not good enough. Or he might say, you're being punished for something you did in the past. That's why you're not married. Or you're not listening closely enough to God's voice. God says, Jeremiah 29:11, I love this scripture and I keep referring to it because it's one of my favorites. I know the plans I have for you, God says, plans to prosper you and not to harm you, plans to give you a future and a hope. What about Genesis 2:18? God says, it's not good for man to be alone. And I think we could say it's not good for woman to be alone. God's desire is to put us in families, to put us together. Maybe your fear has to do with your kids and you think, what if they leave God? What if they walk away from church? What if they make bad choices? What if they drift away from me? What if they die? Our first fear deals with faith. Second fear deals with family. Third fear deals with health. We were quiet, the three of us, in a sort of breathless silence. All the words had already been said. There remained nothing more but the doctor's verdict. My dad took his stance on one side of the room. My mom sat on the doctor's table in the middle. I took up my stance on the other side, and desperately, I tried to remember the Bible verse that I had been memorizing. It's Psalm 112, verse 7. It says, "He will not be afraid of evil tidings. His heart is fixed, trusting in the Lord." And I tried desperately to remember that verse. And I said, "Okay, God, I want a good verdict for my mom. So I have to remain fixed. I have to trust in God." The door opened and the doctor came in. And I tried to read his face, but it was very impassive. He sat on the stool, stethoscope draped around his neck. He turned to the phone to get the report. He turned around. He hung up the phone. He turned to my mom. And he said, "I'm so sorry, but I'm here to tell you that you do have multiple sclerosis. You have MS. And even though it's been years since my mom was diagnosed with MS, I can still, over the beating of my own heart, I can remember the whole situation. My dad folding his arms, bowing his head. My mom began to cry. And I was mad at God because I said, I claimed Psalm 112, verse 7. I did not have to be afraid of evil tidings. His heart is fixed, trusting in the Lord. God, didn't I trust in you? Why did you allow this to happen? Didn't I trust in you?" Weeks later, I went back to that passage again, and I discovered that I had misinterpreted it. God wasn't saying that trouble wouldn't come, just that I did not have to be afraid of it. If I kept my mind and heart focused on Jesus, when sickness and disease did come, God could keep me from being afraid. He could hold my heart and give me His peace. You know, Satan tells us lies about health. Have you ever heard any of them? There must have been some sin in their life. That's why they're dealing with cancer. I always knew they should have had a better diet. You see how insidious he is? Jesus says in John 10:10, Satan came to steal, kill, and destroy. He came that we would have life and have it more abundantly. Remember John chapter 9. Jesus was talking with the disciples, and the Pharisees came, and they said, "Okay, this man was born blind. Whose fault is it? Is it the man's or the parents?" And John chapter 9, verse 3, Jesus said, "It's neither this man's fault, and neither is it the parents' fault, but that the works of God should be revealed in him." What about this lie? If only they had enough faith, they would be healed. That's a lie from the enemy as well. We have fears about health, fears about faith, fears about family. Number four is fears about relationships. Often I fear people, what they say, what they think, or what they're going to do. Maybe you feel betrayed by a friend, or your spouse is threatening divorce. Maybe your kids are talking back or acting out, and you're afraid they might leave the church, or even yet worse, they might leave God. Maybe you're afraid to step out and speak for God, afraid of what other people are going to think of you. Maybe you're afraid to leave the abusive relationship you're in, or afraid to tell other people about the abusive relationship you have left behind. Maybe you're afraid to reach out and make a new friend because you've been hurt so many times in the past. Psalm 27. Psalm 27, verse 1. The Bible says, "The Lord is my light and my salvation. Whom shall I fear? The Lord is the strength of my life. Of whom shall I be afraid?" Fear number five is about the future. Often we fear what's going to happen in the future. We don't know. Number six, the final one, is finances. Maybe you're afraid and you say, I can't even put food on my table. God says, Isaiah 33, verse 16, bread shall be given you, your water shall be sure. Also in Matthew 6, the Sermon on the Mount, Matthew 6, 28 and 29, Jesus said, consider the lilies of the field. They don't toil, neither do they spin. Yet my Father in heaven cares for them, and they're arrayed even better than Solomon. Maybe it's a fear about housing or your job. You think, I'm going to lose my job. I might be laid off. What am I going to do? Whatever the fear is, we want to take it to God. Fears about faith, fears about family, fears about health, fears about relationships, fears about the future, and fears about finances. Our next program, we're going to unpackage how God can break us free from the bondage of fear. But first, we need to take a break right now, and then we'll be back with some practical application that you can do this week.
1: Deadbolts, combination locks, barbed wire fences, razor wire fences, cables, barricades, window bars, lights, motion detectors, dogs, alarms, guns, pepper spray, moats. The list goes on and on. There are literally hundreds of ways and hundreds of means available today to increase one's sense of security. Man has been trying to secure life and possessions for millennia. Let's face it, you can be as creative as you want and spend as much money as you want in an effort to increase your sense of safety and the security of your belongings. Unfortunately, to date, there has yet to be invented a security device that has not been breached by evil minds. In an age where nothing seems safe or secure, how can we sleep peacefully at night? King David often contemplated this reality despite unnumbered guards within a stone's throw. What was David's conclusion? He writes in Psalm 4, verse 8, I will lie down and sleep in peace, for you alone, O Lord, make me dwell in safety. The Bible says, you alone, O Lord. It is not by our strength or might, it is only by the tender watch care of our Heavenly Father that our lives are safe. Security is found in knowing Jesus and committing our lives to Him. So take wise precautions, but recognize that it is the Lord and only the Lord that ultimately keeps us safe and secure. Then you will lie down, and not only will you sleep good, but your sleep will be sweet. Won't you put your security in Christ today and trust in His promise?
0: Welcome back. We're talking today about fear. The fears that I experience, the fears that you experience, and how the Lord Jesus Christ wants to bring us deliverance. Today we identified six different categories of fear. We talked about fears about faith, fears about family, fears about health, fears about relationships, fears about future, and fears about finances. Next week, we will talk about how the Lord Jesus Christ wants to bring us deliverance from those fears that have bound us. First, though, is our application, our assignment for this week, and that is threefold. I have my journal here. It's right in front of me. This was given to me by my mother-in-law, Valerie. I love this journal, and it's something that I can use often, and it stays open, and it's nice and flat. So pick out a journal or pick out a piece of paper, something, it doesn't matter. First, write down what your fear is. You might have a different fear than any of the ones that I've mentioned here today. It doesn't matter. Identify what your fear is. I've identified here, this is just an example, for this fear, God is untrustworthy. God is untrustworthy. Next, identify the lie. What is the lie that Satan has told you? What lie leads to that fear? In this case, I think we could say God causes evil and suffering. God causes evil and suffering. If we think that, if we think God causes the evil and suffering in this world, then of course we won't trust God. Number three is scripture. Identify a scripture that you can claim, that you can use, that will combat the lie of the enemy. The scripture I chose for this fear and this particular lie is James 1:17. It says, every good gift and every perfect gift is from above and comes down from the Father of lights. So God says, I want to bring you good and perfect gifts. Of course I don't cause evil and suffering. A second fear I have on my journal here is health and disease. The lie might be, God is punishing me. The scripture God can use to combat that lie is John 9:3. That's the story we talked about during the program with a man who was born blind. Neither this man sinned nor his parents. It wasn't either one of their faults. God was not punishing them. It was that the work of Christ should be glorified. Whatever your fear is, identify it this week. Write down the lie and then identify the scripture you can use to claim. Next week, we'll talk about how God wants to break that fear and set us free. Our closing scripture is Romans 15:13. Now may the God of hope fill you with all joy and peace in believing, that you may abound in hope by the power of the Holy Spirit.
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3: In 1 Corinthians 12, I discovered I am a member of the body of Christ. Verse 27 and 28 say, now you are the body of Christ and members individually, and God has appointed these in the church, apostles, prophets, teachers, and miracles, then gifts of healings, helps, administrations, and varieties of tongues. I know who I am, and I know that I belong to God. Are you making the most of your God-given talents?
4: How long has it been since you've been the new kid on the block? Whether it's moving to a new town, joining a new church, or starting a new job, we've all been the inexperienced one at some time in our lives. Since we can all relate to that unsure feeling, we should keep an eye out for people who are new in our lives and help them to fit in. You'll be so blessed when you do.
5: Come on, I'll catch. Whoa!
6: I'll go to my next activity, but right now, can I just do this?
7: Curl up on your bunk?
6: Yeah.
8: Trent, you look familiar.
5: Oh, well, you know, I just have one of those faces, I guess.
9: 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Are you ready for another day at Discovery Mountain Summer Camp? Charlotte is having a tough time at camp. Will today be a better day? Oh, it looks like the other girls are ready to leave for their first activity, but not Charlotte. We'll check in on her and we'll get to hear more about the Bible story for our drama production and a woman full of good works. 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
10: Are you girls almost ready? You're going to be late for your first activity.
11: Gracie, did you use my hairbrush?
12: What? No.
13: Oh, sorry, Brianna. I borrowed it. Here you go.
11: Lana, just ask next time, okay?
13: Okay, sorry. Has anyone seen my bandana?
12: What color is it?
13: Yellow.
11: Oh, is this yours?
13: Brianna!
11: Sorry, here you go. I'm sorry.
10: Okay, come on now, out the front door. Go, go, go!
11: Come on, Charlotte.
6: You go on without me.
13: But...
10: girls, just go!
13: Charlotte, are you okay?
6: Counselor Natasha, can I miss the first activity?
10: Are you feeling sick? My mom's a doctor. I can take you to go see her.
6: No, I'm not sick. I'm just...
7: just...
6: I'll be okay.
7: Charlotte, do you want to talk about it?
6: No, thank you.
7: Do you want to talk to someone else?
6: No, thank you.
7: Do you want to go to your first activity now? It's not too late.
6: No, thank you.
7: Charlotte, I don't know how to help you.
6: I'll go to my next activity, but right now, can I just do this?
7: Curl up on your bunk?
6: Yeah.
7: Charlotte, I think you'll feel better if you get up and join the other girls.
6: No, thank you.
7: Charlotte, I want to help you.
6: I'll be okay.
7: Won't you please go to your activity?
6: No, thank you.
7: No, thank you. Well, I'll check back here before the next activity, and you won't be here, right? You'll be in the drama tent?
6: I will.
7: Promise?
6: Promise.
7: Okay.
9: Reluctantly, Natasha left Charlotte curled up in a ball on her bunk bed and went to check on the other girls over at the obstacle course.
14: All right, campers. Today I have a surprise for you.
15: I know what it is.
14: Harold, don't spoil it. Now, before the surprise, our junior counselor helpers are going to demonstrate how to run the obstacle course.
15: Oh, what are we doing?
16: Awesome. Let's go, Aaliyah.
15: Is it a race? Because Caleb's going to be way faster than me.
14: It's not a race. Just both do your best.
15: All right. I'm ready.
14: Okay. Ready? On my whistle.
17: Go, Aaliyah.
18: Go, Caleb.
19: Come on, Caleb.
18: Go, Aaliyah. You can do it.
19: That's it, Caleb. Watch your step on the last tire. Go, go, Aaliyah. You can do this.
18: Done.
15: That was fun.
14: Good job, junior counselors. Now, everyone listen up. Caleb, Aaliyah, pass these sign-up sheets around. One per camper.
18: Okay. Got it.
15: Okay.
19: Coach, what are these for?
14: Surprise! We are going to have a jogathon.
15: Hey, what's a jogathon?
14: Take a look at your sheets. You'll each need to find sponsors. These sponsors will agree to give you so many dollars per lap that you run.
15: Running laps?
14: Yes. We'll run as many laps as we can, and the money we raise will go to the Dorcas Society at the church.
20: Wait, so we have to run laps? That's a surprise?
14: Well, the surprise is that we're going to be helping others. It's part of our theme this week, Faith Ripple.
15: So we're going to be exercising as our acts of service?
14: Nothing like exercising your faith, right? Come on, campers. It'll be fun. Harold?
15: Yeah?
14: Help me out here, son.
15: Let's all get sponsors. Yeah!
16: Hey, coach. After we get all our sponsors, can we run the obstacle course?
14: Great idea, Caleb. Who wants to run the obstacle course?
20: I mean, I guess.
15: I'm really not that interested. Hey, coach. After we get sponsors, why don't we go to the pool?
21: Yes! Yay, the pool!
15: Coach, can we?
20: Now that sounds good.
14: Okay, campers. Get your sponsors, and then we'll go to the pool.
15: Yes! All right.
14: Look at the top of your sheet and break into small groups. Stick with your assigned counselor or junior counselor. Aaliyah?
15: Yeah, coach?
14: Thanks for saving the day.
15: Oh, you're welcome. We don't want any unhappy campers.
14: True.
22: Aaliyah, you're my assigned junior counselor.
15: Awesome, Lana. Now, let's go find some sponsors.
14: Dear Lord, I hope that this jogathon was the right idea. Please help me.
9: The campers found sponsors for the jogathon, went for their promised swim at the pool, and then it was time for their next activity.
7: Mr. Garcia, is Charlotte here?
23: No, but the campers are still on their way.
7: Okay, I'll go and check the cabin. She's not a happy camper today.
23: Oh, she's not?
7: Yeah, unfortunately, and I don't know how to help her.
23: I'm really sorry to hear that. Oh, there she is, walking towards the tent.
7: Oh, good.
23: Hey, Natasha, will you be the narrator for this year's drama production?
7: The narrator?
23: Yeah, you know, tell the story in between the scenes.
7: Sure.
23: Awesome, thanks. Hey, here's our first camper. High five, Charlotte.
6: Hi.
23: No high five.
6: Do I have to?
23: Nah, you don't have to. Go ahead and grab a script and take a look, all right, Charlotte? The others will be here soon.
6: Okay.
0: See? Not a happy camper.
23: Yeah, I see.
0: Keep an eye out for her, okay, Mr. Garcia? I need to track down the rest of my campers.
23: You got it.
6: Hey, Mr. Garcia. I have an update on the costumes.
23: Awesome. And thanks again for getting them for us, Hattie. This is going to be the best-looking production yet.
6: Oh, well, you're welcome. Here's the tracking information.
23: Perfect. Let me take a look. Okay, scheduled to arrive tomorrow. Looks good. Hattie, I think there's a mistake.
6: A mistake?
23: Yeah, well, this says that there are 9 boxes in the order. Now, certainly that can't be right.
6: Well, I mean, you did say you needed new props, right? To make it look like Joppa.
23: Well, yeah, Joppa had, like, palm trees, but I thought we could make those with...
6: Nah, I ordered some for you.
23: You ordered palm trees?
6: Well, yeah, plastic ones.
23: Wow, thanks, Hattie.
6: Happy to do it. It's for
23: a good cause.
6: Yes. Well, oh, here come the rest of your campers. Have fun.
23: We always do. Thanks, Hattie.
20: Mr. Garcia.
23: Cody, my man! Now that's the energy we need in the drama tent.
20: I am pumped for this.
23: Good. Grab a script and find a seat. Hey, Owen and Devin, grab scripts.
1: Mr. Garcia, do any of your actors just memorize their lines?
23: Memorize?
1: Yeah, instead of having to read in front of everyone.
23: Oh, yeah, yeah. For some of the smaller parts, sure.
1: You think you could give me a smaller part?
23: Ah, I see. You've got it, Brianna.
1: Thank you.
23: Welcome, campers. I'm glad that each of you signed up to be a part of our drama production. Now, who remembers what our camp theme is this year?
2: I do.
23: Mia?
2: Our acts of service are part of God's master plan, and faith ripples out from them.
23: You've got it, girl. Our drama production is about someone who acted out her faith. She was a seamstress. Now, where's my director's binder?
17: Here it is.
23: Hey, thanks, Devin. Now, let me look at my cast list. Devin, you are...
17: I'm Simon the Tanner.
23: Right, right, good. And Owen, let's see, you are...
24: I'm Cornelius.
23: Right, good. I still need someone to play Adriel.
20: I'll do it.
23: Cody, my man, again you come through for me. Awesome. And Adriel's sister.
20: Charlotte, you should be my sister.
6: Cody.
23: Great idea. Are you willing, Charlotte? You'll do great. Brianna, you play the neighbor family's mom.
1: So I can memorize her lines?
23: You sure can. Okay, anyone here who hasn't been assigned a part? All right, then. I need your help. Flip to page 44 in your scripts. Now, when Peter takes Cornelius and Adriel and the others to Jerusalem, the disciple John is there. Peter presents the new believers to the council.
1: The Jerusalem council? These were the Christians?
23: There were leaders in the early church, so yeah.
2: Oh, then Pastor Peabody should be on the council.
1: I was just going to say that too.
17: And how about my dad?
23: Guy Watts? Well, he would be perfect with that deep voice.
17: Yeah, I wish I had his deep voice.
23: Wyatt, you've got nothing to worry about, man. You're a great actor.
17: Aw, thanks, Mr. Garcia.
23: Now, campers, let's practice. Kylie, you're over here. And Wyatt, I need you up front next to Kylie. And let's see. Let's go over Act 2, Scene 3.
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9: Is our unhappy camper Charlotte doing any better? 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
23: Kylie, ready? There's a knock at Tabitha's door.
4: Oh, hello, Adriel. How bay is the kelp to?
5: How bay is the kelp to?
4: What? I'm just reading the script.
23: Kylie, let me see your script. Nope, it clearly says, how may I help you?
4: Well, I didn't think how bay is the kelp to made sense.
23: Hey, I think I know what the problem is.
4: I can see just fine without my glasses.
5: But Kylie, your glasses bay kelp you read.
4: Hey.
23: Kylie, go get your glasses. We can't have our Tabitha misreading her lines.
4: I would, but...
23: But?
4: I donated them.
23: Yeah, why would you do a thing like that?
4: Tishy is collecting them for the kids at her mission school. They need those glasses way more than I do.
23: Well, I think you need your glasses. All right, there's nothing we can do about that at the moment. Let's keep going. Think you can ad-lib?
4: I think so.
23: Okay. Knock at the door.
4: Oh, hello, Adriel. How about... may I help you?
5: Hello, Tabitha. My name is Adriel. My sister sent me.
4: Oh, I'm so glad that she dog... No, did.
5: Tabitha.
23: It's going to take all day to get through this scene.
5: I'm sorry, Mr. Garcia, but I'm so glad that she dog...
4: Cody, that she dog?
5: Oh, this drama production is going to be epic.
23: All right, giggle twins. Let's move on to another scene. Adriel's sister, Charlotte, come on up here. Kylie, you can sit down.
4: Phew.
23: All right, top of page 3. Adriel, read us in.
5: Okay, let's see. Or should I say B?
8: Cody.
5: All right, sorry. Your cloak looks so nice, my sister. Mister. I can't see.
8: Cody, stop it.
23: Come on, get it together, man.
5: Sorry, I'll really try.
23: Okay, Charlotte, your line.
8: Thank you, Adriel. I told you that Tabitha would help us.
5: She's a fine beepstress.
23: No.
5: Seamstress.
8: The finest in all of Joppa.
23: Good, good. Now, narrator. Where's Counselor Natasha?
4: Oh, she said she'd be right back.
23: All right, I'll read through. Now, Tabitha was a fine seamstress. She was full of good works and charitable deeds, which she did.
5: Charlotte, Tabitha was just like grandmother.
8: Cody, don't talk about grandma. Everyone's looking at me.
5: So?
8: I'm going to cry.
23: Cody, next line is yours.
5: Charlotte!
23: It's okay. Kylie, will you?
4: Yeah, I'll fly her.
23: Thanks. All right, let's move on. Page 7. Simon the Tanner. Devin, you're up.
9: Kylie caught up with Charlotte. They went to the cafeteria for one of Georgia Grace's famous cookies. Kylie tried to talk to Charlotte, but just like Natasha, she wasn't able to help the unhappy camper. Meanwhile, in the boys' cabin, Cody couldn't shake the giggles that had started in the drama tent.
24: Okay, boys, tidy up this mess. I don't want to be late for dinner.
25: Ew, Owen, you left your gross socks under my bunk.
26: Hey, those aren't gross. I can wear them at least one more time.
25: Ew.
5: Owen, those socks are toxic.
24: Come on, guys. Clean up your stuff. I don't want to be late to the cafeteria.
25: Hey.
24: Owen, you did not just throw your socks at Devin.
26: Yes, I did.
24: Come on, guys.
5: Owen, here. Throw them in here.
24: Not the trash can. Oh, this is not going to end well.
5: Come on. I'll catch. Whoa.
25: Cody, You just dumped trash all over my bunk.
26: Now, that's gross.
24: Cody, you clean that up and then I want you to sit outside. Do you hear me?
5: Yes, Chaplain Jake.
26: I'll help.
25: Me too.
24: Oh, good. Now that's better.
9: Cody sat outside on the boys' cabin steps while everyone finished cleaning up. Then the door swung open and everyone ran toward the cafeteria.
24: Now, wait a minute, Cody. I want to talk to you.
5: I'm sorry, Counselor Jake. It was an accident.
24: I know, but what's really going on, Cody?
5: What do you mean?
24: Well, you just seem different from last summer.
5: Really? Oh, well, I'm just having more fun, I guess.
24: Fun? Or is it something else?
5: What do you mean?
24: Cody, do you want to talk to me about it?
5: No, but thanks.
24: Okay, well, do you want to talk to somebody else about it?
5: No, thank you.
24: Cody, I just don't know how to help you.
5: I'll be okay.
24: Well, if you change your mind and want to talk, you know where to find me.
5: Thank you.
9: Is Jake right? Is there something bothering Cody? He didn't seem to want to talk. Just like Charlotte didn't want to talk to Natasha. Maybe Jake and Natasha can figure out how to help them. We'll find out right after this.
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9: 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Let's join everyone.
12: Would you like one scoop or two of mac and cheese?
24: Come on, Georgia. Now, what do you think?
12: Two it is.
24: Thanks, Georgia. It smells like peanut butter cookies with just a hint of cinnamon and, cinnamon and cloves.
12: Counselor Jake, you guess all that from just the smell?
24: You know, I do have very refined olfactory cells.
12: I see. Here's your peanut butter cookie made with just a hint of cinnamon and cloves.
24: I knew it!
13: Those look delicious, Georgia.
12: Thanks, Counselor Natasha. Would you like one?
13: I'm not much of a peanut butter person.
24: Natasha, how dare you!
12: It's okay, Counselor Jake.
13: But I will take the cookie. I know someone special I can share it with.
24: Hey, who are you gonna...
13: Here you go, Jake.
24: Oh, it's me! I'm special!
12: You sure are.
24: Can you eat dinner with me?
13: I don't see why not, as long as I can see my campers.
24: Oh, right here. We can eat here and still keep an eye on them.
13: Ah, perfect. It's almost like a date.
24: Almost.
13: Hey, how's Cody doing?
24: Cody? I don't know. He won't talk to me.
13: Huh. Charlotte won't talk to me either. She's not a happy camper.
24: I'm really frustrated that Cody won't let me help him.
13: I'm frustrated too. Charlotte is so polite. She just says,
24: no, thank you.
13: Well, their parents raised them well.
24: Yeah. Hey, I wonder if everything's okay at home.
13: Their mom dropped them off. She didn't get out of the car and wait with them.
24: No, she just stayed in the car and waved.
13: Well, she had the little kids in the back seat. Remember? The cute twins?
24: The twins? Oh, right. Is there a mom and Annie?
13: No, the twins called her mama. I remember. They were so cute.
24: But Cody only has one sibling.
13: Jake, are you sure?
24: Yeah. Last summer, he told us all about his sister. I'm pretty sure it's just him and Charlotte.
13: Well, then that wasn't their mom who dropped them off.
24: Well, that doesn't really mean anything. Maybe their parents were working.
13: Yeah, could be. Charlotte's pretty down about something. I just want to help.
24: Me too. Well, let's not give up on them, okay?
13: Of course not.
24: There is something we can do right now, you know.
13: Yeah?
24: Let's pray.
13: Oh, good idea, Jake. I'll pray if you like.
24: Please do.
13: Dear Lord, please be with Charlotte and Cody. We don't know what's going on in their hearts, but you do. Please help us to know how to help them. Lord, we want them to draw closer to you this week. Please wrap your arms around them. Amen.
24: Amen.
5: Owen, catch. mac and cheese coming at you.
7: Jake, did you hear that?
24: I sure did. That's Cody.
7: Stop him, quick.
24: Cody, wait!
7: Too late.
9: As Jake intervened and Cody cleaned up the mac and cheese that he threw at Owen, Guy Watts checked the beautification team's work in front of Trekkers.
14: Would you look at that? These kids did a great job.
15: Hey, Guy. I ordered another flight of plants for your team.
14: Another one, Hattie? Wow, that's generous.
15: Well, it's for a good cause.
14: A good cause, I know.
15: I must sound like a broken record.
14: You're doing a good thing, Hattie.
15: Thanks. Now, when the driver delivers the plants, call me. I have to pay him on delivery, all right?
14: Sure thing.
15: Thank you for all your hard work. I'd offer to buy you a lemonade and Trekkers, but I'm meeting someone.
14: Oh, that's all right, Hattie. I'm happy to help.
15: Acts of service. They create a faith ripple.
14: They sure do. Hattie, there's a nervous-looking young man walking this way. This must be who you're meeting?
15: Oh, I guess so.
14: You've never met?
15: No, we just chatted online. His name is Trent, and he's going to help me to help others.
14: Help you help others?
15: Yeah, he heard about my inheritance, and he's been so helpful.
14: Hattie, now, this is important. Where did Trent hear about your inheritance? Do you two have mutual friends?
15: Mutual friends? Oh, no. I posted about it on social media, and she just popped right up in my DMs.
14: This Trent just popped into your direct messages to help you with your inheritance?
15: Yep. Isn't that wonderful?
14: Yeah, wonderful.
16: Hattie Bellamy?
15: That's me. You must be Trent.
16: Yes, ma'am.
15: This is Guy Watts.
16: Hi there, Guy.
14: Trent.
16: Oh, that's a strong handshake you got there.
14: Trent, you look familiar.
16: Oh, well, you know, I just have one of those faces, I guess.
14: Yeah?
16: Yeah.
14: Do you have a last name, Trent?
16: Well, you know, who doesn't? I'm Trent. Trenton.
15: Trent Trenton?
16: Yeah, my parents weren't too original. Well, it was good meeting you, buddy.
14: Buddy? That's Guy, or Mr. Watts, if you prefer.
16: Well, good to meet you, Mr. Watts, sir.
15: Trent, let's go inside and talk over our plan. This is my Uncle George's store. I'll show you around.
16: Your Uncle George's store, huh?
15: Yes, he's the town founder and the mayor.
16: Mayor? You know, it's a nice evening. Why don't we just sit out here and talk through our plan?
15: Oh, okay. Well, there's a picnic table right over there. Bye, Guy.
14: Take care, Hattie. Take care.
15: Oh, okay, Guy.
14: Now, where's my phone? Come on now, Officer Lewis, pick up.
18: Discovery Mountain Police Department.
14: Deputy Bo, get me Lewis.
18: Officer Lewis is off duty tonight. Is there an emergency?
14: There might be.
18: How can I help?
14: Well, I'd rather have Lewis, but fine. Bo, there's a guy here outside Trekkers talking to Hattie.
18: Well, now, that's hardly a crime.
14: Listen, get in an unmarked car and drive past here and get a good look at him. I know this guy from somewhere.
18: All right, Guy, but don't you do anything vigilante, all right?
14: I won't. Just hurry, Bo. And if he's who I think he is trouble. Trouble with a capital T.
9: Trouble with a capital T. Well, that doesn't sound good, does it, Director Doug?
19: It sure doesn't.
9: Well, I hope that we don't have an unhappy Hattie next time.
19: Me too. And Charlotte sure has been unhappy. What do you think? Is something bothering Cody too?
9: I think so. I think they're both worried about their grandma.
19: Yeah, that's right. Their grandma was pretty sick when they left for camp.
9: Maybe Jake and Natasha can help.
19: Well, maybe. The story of Tabitha reminded Cody of his grandma.
9: That's a compliment. Tabitha was a very generous woman.
19: Right. How does the Bible describe her again?
9: It's in Acts chapter 9. I'll turn to the verse.
19: Okay.
9: Here it is. Acts 9, verse 36. At Joppa, there was a certain disciple named Tabitha, which is translated Dorcas. This woman was full of good works and charitable deeds, which she did.
19: Tabitha put her faith in action, and there was a ripple effect.
9: I can't wait to hear the drama production about her life. That is, if Kylie will wear her glasses and read the script properly.
19: That's true. We'll find out in our next episode, and we'll see how the kids are liking the jogathon.
9: And if Guy Watts' suspicions about Trent Trenton are right.
19: Oh, yeah. Well, we'll see you here again next time.
9: You've been listening to Discovery Mountain, where the air is clear, clear enough to hear your imagination, and where every day is an exercise in faith.

0: Did you know angels can appear in the form of ordinary people? The Bible reminds us in Hebrews 13, verse 2, that we should not forget to entertain strangers, for by so doing, some have unwittingly entertained angels.
1: Jesus said, "Think not that I am come to destroy the law or the prophets. I am not come to destroy, but to fulfill. For verily I say unto you, till heaven and earth pass, one jot or one tittle shall in no wise pass from the law, till all be fulfilled. Whosoever therefore shall break one of these least commandments, and shall teach men so, he shall be called the least in the kingdom of heaven. But whosoever shall do and teach them, the same shall be called great in the kingdom of heaven." Matthew chapter 5, verses 17 through 19.
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0: 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I'm Ricky Carter.
1: And I'm Jasmine Carter.
0: Have you ever had a song get stuck in your head? Maybe it was a jingle or a chorus or just a few words you heard somewhere, and hours later, you're still singing it. Now imagine if the words you couldn't get out of your mind were the words of Scripture. That simple idea is at the heart of a ministry called Scripture Singer. And joining us today is Craig Cleveland. He's the director of 3ABN Canada and founder of Scripture Singer. Welcome, brother.
2: Good to be here. Thank you.
0: And then next to him, we have Gideon LaFleur, one of the Scripture sing-along musicians. Welcome, brother.
3: Thank you.
0: And next to him, we have Jacob Tilgen. Is that where, can I pronounce it correctly?
2: Tilgen.
0: Sorry about that. Another one of our scripture sing-along musicians. And then next to Jacob is Alex Davis, another one of the scripture sing-along musicians. Welcome.
4: Thank you, sir.
1: Thank you all for being here.
2: Pleasure.
4: Good to be here.
0: Well, I'm really excited about this program because I love scripture songs. And I know that our viewers at home, they love scripture songs as well. But before we actually get into the program, I want to thank you, our viewers. Thank you for your prayers and for your financial support. And we greatly appreciate it. And, you know, before we actually get into the program, I always like to start off with a word of prayer. So let's pray. Heavenly Father, we're thankful that we could be a part of this ministry and to share your word. And as we come into reading of your word, memorizing your word, sharing it with others, we're asking right now that you give us a special measure of your Holy Spirit. May it rest upon us here in the studio. May it rest upon all of the viewers that are watching, and may we be brought closer to you as we learn how we can hide your word in our heart, and cause us, Father, to hide it, to also apply it, and to then share it with someone else. We ask this in Jesus' name. Amen.

0: learn.
1: For today's scripture, would one of you like to read Colossians 3:16?
2: Of course. Says, let's see here. Let the word of Christ dwell in you richly, in all wisdom, teaching and admonishing one another, in psalms and hymns and spiritual songs, singing with grace in your hearts to the Lord.
3: Amen.
1: Amen. I love how that connects beautifully to what we're going to be talking about today. Before we get into what Scripture Singer is and testimonies and stories, let's help our viewers get to know all of you. Craig, let's start with you. Just a little bit about who you are.
4: Sure. Well, I live in up there in the Great Northwest, and I have the privilege of directing 3ABN Canada. And we have been really blessed to put on our programming for the people of Canada the Scripture Sing-Alongs. They air every Friday night at 7 p.m. Central Time. And it's just a half hour of family gathering time to gather around and sing Scripture. My wife and I have four children. And we actually, this app came from our home, as it were, because we were singing Scripture with our three boys and our little girl. And I had a hard time getting it all organized every evening for worship. And one day I said, we should have an app. And not just us, but the whole world.
1: Amen. So
4: God bless from there.
1: Amen. Thanks for sharing.
5: I'm Gideon LaFleur. I live in northwestern Georgia, a little town called Ringgold. Lived there for the last 18 years of my life. Well, I'm 25 now. But I come from a pretty musical family. My parents, I don't quite remember this, but even before I started piano lessons at age 8, apparently I was able to play by ear 9 to 4 on the piano. And so that's actually my role, with Scripture Singers. I've done a lot of help with piano. Yeah. I have, been the pianist for all the Scripture sing-alongs, and that's been a huge blessing actually for me. And yeah, I've just been, you know, music has been a big part of my life, especially piano. And
3: amen. Amen. Yeah. Yes. And how about you, brother?
6: I'm Jacob, and I live in about the middle of Tennessee.
3: Okay.
6: Yeah, I sing on the Scripture Singer and 3ABN Canada, broadcasts. And, you know, I started singing at a very young age. I remember going up at church and singing, you know, special music when I think I was around three or so with my sisters, my three sisters and my mom. And yeah, I've been, yeah, singing ever since I was young. And just through the years, I started taking singing a bit more seriously, you know, trying to develop my voice. And, you know, God is just blessed. And yeah, so yeah.
1: Singing for the Lord. I love
6: Amen.
1: That.
6: Yes.
3: Mm. How about you, Alex?
7: Well, I'm Alex Davis. I come from a small town outside of Chattanooga, and I just love to sing and praise the Lord. I think I got a lot of my singing abilities from my father.
3: Mm.
7: He brought us up singing for the Lord, and he would always perform and for special music and stuff like that. So,
3: okay,
1: that sounds like you all grew up in the church.
6: Yep, we did.
7: We did. Yes.
1: Oh, awesome.
3: Amen. Amen. Amen. Well, Craig, for someone that's discovering Scripture for the first time, Scripture Singer, I should say, could you tell us a little bit more about it and about the ministry and how it can help someone else?
4: Yeah, well, it's just a free app. It's a free app, and you can download that free app on the Google Play or on Apple, the Apple App Store. And yeah, it's got over 500 scriptures put to music.
3: Wow.
4: The entire book of Matthew, the entire book of James, the entire chapter 11 of Hebrews,
6: chapter
4: 1 Corinthians 13, Psalm 91.
6: Yeah.
4: 91, there we go. There, and even more. But more than that, too, there's playlists. So, you know, you guys can tell them, too. I mean, it's...
6: You can make a list of your favorites, you know, put all your favorite songs in there. There's a feature that, it kind of arranges certain songs to help in certain situations, you know, if you're feeling
4: different depressed. Topics.
6: Yes, exactly.
1: So if someone has an issue with maybe a craving, a temptation, they could get a playlist of songs.
6: Exactly.
4: Well, there is a playlist on overcoming temptation.
6: Either that, or they can make one for themselves.
4: Huh? That's right. Or you can make one.
1: Make one, meaning sing
6: create
1: songs.
6: One. So, you can listen to, you know, to songs that you like. And then if you like that song, if you like a certain group of songs that you want to listen to all in one playlist,
1: right,
6: you can add them to one playlist. And then when you need to listen to them, just, yeah, click on the playlist and listen.
1: Oh, I could see how you could use this to memorize a Bible study.
6: Yeah.
3: Oh, yeah.
1: Like what happens when you die.
4: Mm-hmm. Yes. Right. Yes. Well, and there are, we have many playlists that start with Pillars of Faith,
1: mm-hmm,
4: dash, you know, what do you call it? Stewardship.
3: Okay.
4: Pillars of Faith, and Sabbath, Pillars of Faith, State of the Dead. Yeah. So it's all the key things that we believe from the Bible are there. Mm-hmm. And you can customize it or you can use one that's already set up for you.
1: Wow.
7: Yeah. One of the things I like about the app is you can download the scripture songs, and so you don't have to have any service. You can listen to it offline.
1: Oh, okay, like nice. When on a plane or so.
7: Exactly.
1: Yeah.
7: Exactly. So you have access to it all the time.
3: Man. So how has memorizing scripture, how's it blessed you all?
6: I mean, multiple different ways. I hear sometimes, you know, once I found myself, I was at somewhere, somebody was singing a scripture song, and I thought, wait, I know that song. And I had learned it from scripture singer, I think, or doing the sing-alongs. And it was really great for me because I was like, I wouldn't have known that song if I hadn't, you know, put myself in that environment.
3: Mm.
6: And also, you know, I have a friend, and I was trying to, she's not a Christian, and she wanted to know like the nature of God, and I needed to tell it to her in a way that she could understand.
3: Mm.
6: And I was kind of like, okay, I was praying. I was like, God, you know, give me words.
3: Amen.
6: And a scripture song that is on the app, the words just popped into my head, and they just fit right into that situation. And she actually told me, she said, and of course, God gave me, you know, everything to say. And after that, she said, you know, I've never heard anybody explain the Bible and God like that.
3: Wow.
6: And I was just really grateful to God.
3: Amen.
1: Yeah, I'm sure
3: Amen.
1: That was encouraging and want you to.
6: It really was.
1: For you to keep doing it.
6: It was.
3: Amen. Amen.
7: Yeah. You know, that reminds me of another situation where I was in, I don't remember exactly, but like in Bible studies and stuff, I did Bible work for a little while. And with scripture in my memory, I don't have to have the Bible necessarily with me. Mm-hmm. I can talk about a subject with the knowledge of scripture in my head already,
3: mm-hmm,
7: and be able to, you know, share that with them in a better light than I would be able to. Like if somebody came up to me on the street and was asking me, oh, why do you believe in God? What is, you know, why do you think Jesus is real and stuff, mm-hmm, like this? And I can tell them from the scripture, you know, I know it because I've experienced it in my life, and I have scripture to back it as well.
1: Wow.
3: Amen. Amen.
5: Yeah, I've experienced the same thing. Actually, I was kind of thinking about kind of in a different aspect, but especially kind of regarding the pillars of faith, because I know there's a lot of confusion,
1: mm-hmm,
5: especially with Bible doctrine. And I know, in especially my spiritual walk, there have been times where I didn't know how to defend my beliefs. It's like, mm-hmm, you know, you believe a certain way, but maybe I might think of like one, you know, verse or something. Like for instance, on the Sabbath, you know, I'd always go back to the law. But then, you know, you might have the people that are like, oh, well, the law's done away with,
1: mm-hmm,
5: right?
1: Mm-hmm.
5: So then, ooh, that presents like, okay, do you know, how do you go about, you know, defending that? And so by having these songs in your head, it really, you don't really need your Bible in front of you because it's in your mind.
3: Mm-hmm.
5: And there's been many times actually where I've been able to just rapid fire, just think about several verses back to back that really help answer these questions. You know, does the new covenant, you know, replace the old covenant or whatever, you know, people will argue. And some of these things, you know, specifically regarding like the Sabbath or the law, you know, there's been several opportunities that I've had, to be able to share with people. So,
3: Amen.
6: Yeah. And, you know, the Bible says this in time of need, the Spirit will bring words, mm-hmm, to your remembrance to say,
5: yeah,
6: but the Spirit can't bring words if they're not, I mean, he can, of course, you know, God can do anything, but they need to be in there already.
3: Amen.
1: Amen.
6: A great
1: Amen.
6: Way to learn that, mm-hmm, is through scripture songs.
5: Yes. Amen. Mm-hmm.
1: So someone may be watching right now and say, oh, I've tried to memorize scripture and I just can't do it. Can you walk them through the process? How did you do it?
5: Well, I mean, I guess I can, you know, answer this one. So in my personal, you know, experience, I have tried memorizing scripture through various different ways. There's apps out there. I've tried just reading it over and over and over. But I find that if you don't do it on a daily basis, whatever, you can kind of forget the verse or whatever.
3: Mm.
5: Thing with me is, you know, I'm very musical. I love music. I've arranged music, written arrangements, you know, for piano and orchestra. So I love music. And so for me, a tune will stick better for me than just memorizing words. And it's really been helpful for me to have, you know, especially this resource with Scripture Singer. It's because instead of thinking about what word comes next, it's just seeing the melody in your head, and it just all comes to you.
4: Mm-hmm. And Gideon was saying what a blessing it was, like in Bible studies, you know, answering. And I know for me, years ago, we put the Book of James on the app, and that was actually a request from GYC, the youth organization.
3: Okay.
4: That's one that people want. And the Book of James is really short. It's like 25 minutes of runtime.
3: Okay.
4: Every chapter is 5 minutes, and there's five of them. But you know what? It covers the whole gospel. And I found all of a sudden I was involved in Bible studies, and I'm always quoting James because it's right there. And because it covers the whole thing. Now today, you can go to the app and find the entire book of Matthew there.
3: Wow.
4: Runtime of over 6.5 hours.
3: Wow.
4: We added the book of Matthew to the app. It more than doubled the runtime of the entire app.
3: Wow.
4: But I can tell you, all you got to do is listen. That's our tagline. It's so easy to memorize the Bible. All you got to do is listen.
3: All you got to do is listen.
4: Listen to the book of Matthew. You can have the whole book of, even though most chapters are 25 to 32 minutes long each, and there's 28 of those. So anyway, it's exciting. And then what I find now is it anything about the life of Christ. My mind is drawing it from where?
1: Matthew.
4: Book of Matthew.
3: Mm-hmm.
4: And that doesn't mean I don't like Luke, John, and Mark, but it's just that have Matthew memorized. It's been so easy. If you're driving, you're in the car, 6.5 hours. I do those kind of drives all the time. Simple.
3: Mm-hmm.
4: Gotta do.
1: I can understand putting a verse or two to music, but an entire book, what's that production like?
4: Well, it took us years. It also was a real miracle because a childhood friend of mine, Eileen Patterson, wrote most of the songs that are on the app, and I grew up singing those songs. You guys did too. I mean, you know, they're just in the Christian world. She's got songs out there. Okay. But she took on that task of putting the entire Book of Matthew to music, and what a miracle, what a gift,
1: wow,
4: what a blessing. She's now been laid to rest in Jesus. But, that's a legacy that we all can enjoy. It's right there and it's free.
3: Amen, amen.
1: I think I'm going to download the app and go straight to Matthew.
4: I love it.
3: Now, I wonder, for those that are, or maybe just for you guys, when you commit so much scripture to memory, is it helpful in any way for decisions that you might make throughout the day, or maybe just in helping you overcome temptation? Or, I mean, how has it helped you?
6: I mean, you know, you have to have a what would Jesus do mindset to life.
4: Amen.
6: And what really helps with that is always having scripture in your head.
3: Amen.
6: You know, you always have God's word. You always have God in your head surrounding you. And it really can help with those decisions.
3: Mm-hmm. Amen. Amen.
7: I found when I work construction and excavation. So when I'm working and it's hot, I'm sweating, then I can think of verses like, you shall run and not be weary.
1: Oh, wow.
7: And you should mount up on wings like eagles.
1: Mm.
7: And, you know, sometimes when I'm on the roof and stuff, I need those wings because, you know, it's a long ways down there. So, you know, when I'm working and stuff like that, it's really good to remember stuff, verses like God will give you strength.
3: Okay.
7: And stuff like that when I'm working, because it's just really encouraging.
3: And it gives you strength.
7: Exactly. And so it literally gives you strength.
1: Amen. So it's literally helping in your daily life.
7: Exactly.
1: Mm. That's awesome.
3: Amen. And what about you, Gideon?
5: Yeah, I was actually thinking kind of along the lines of what Alex was, you know, addressing in the workplace, because I'm also in a form of construction, tile, you know, do tile. And there's been many times where, you know, it's just a long day or even a long week. And, you know, I'll listen to some, you know, other music or whatever. It just doesn't seem as fulfilling, you know, like Christian music, but it's more contemporary or whatever it is. And I always find myself, sometimes I'll just go back. I'm like, I just need some scripture. Mm-hmm. And there's, every single time, it seems like my work is much better. I can think more clearly.
3: Amen.
5: It's just a really uplifting experience. Like even when I'm working, I can just, you know, with the Bible, it's really good. You know, sit and actually look at it, study it, underline, mark. Now I'm a, you know, firm believer in that, but there's something about just having something to listen to while you're working to focus on.
4: Mm-hmm.
5: But it's just, it's the scripture and it's
1: this
5: constantly repetition. You know, the more I'm working, the more I'm listening to these songs. And it's just, I'm hearing it over and over and over again.
3: Yes.
4: Quick. Yeah. It's powerful.
1: Yeah.
4: Sharper than divine. You know,
1: yeah.
4: I mean, it's as simple as you're about to gossip or say something and it's like, you know, let your words be seasoned with grace or you're in line for that third piece of pie at that potluck and you're like, I'm dead serious. Like you say, eat for strength or for drunkenness, you know, eat for strength and not for drunkenness, right? I mean, this to me is, this is not legalism.
1: Mm-mm.
4: This is a power. Mm-hmm. This is a power that's been promised. Let the word of Christ dwell in you richly. And what's that mean? We have Christ dwelling within.
3: Amen.
4: We're connected to the vine. And all of a sudden, what I find is that my desire for that third piece of pie just goes right out the window. Like, wait a minute. I'm full. I'm fine. You know what I'm saying? Or I don't want to tell the story. No, because there's so many more exciting things to talk about. Why don't we say something like my mom always says, if you can't say something good, don't say anything at all. Well, the Bible says that. Let your words be seasoned with grace. And so when that comes into my mind, it's like, yeah, I don't need to do that. There's so many better things to talk about. And so, it's transformative.
5: Yeah.
4: You're connecting with the divine.
3: Amen. Amen.
1: Guiding exciting. Principles. Yeah. I love it. I'm so inspired to see how you young men commit scripture to memory and live it through your daily lives, and especially because you're young, because people at your age, most of them, what are they on?
3: Oh,
1: gadgets. Yes.
3: Mm-hmm.
1: Mm-hmm. So it's so refreshing.
3: Yeah, I'm thinking about, so I love scripture songs and I love to write them and compose them. And I think about the process that I go through in coming up with a tune to go with a verse. Do you guys have a process that you go through and maybe you can share with our viewers? Because maybe somebody out there would like to be able to write their own scripture song. And what would you tell them? What is your process?
4: Well, there is a process. You can go to our website, scripturesinger.com, and Ricky, we need your songs. I mean, you know, Scripture Singer is like a meeting place of scripture writers and singers from all over the world.
3: Okay.
4: It's
3: kinda
4: like a co-op. Yeah, it is. It is. You start looking through the list of artists and authors. It goes on and on and on. So that's right. We need more. We need more all the time. Simple thing we like to ask is that it's a catchy tune, a beautiful tune, and that it doesn't fight the melody. And you know, Jacob's been our kind of our quality control on that, because we do have some old songs that we tend to come to, and he's like, no, that just doesn't fit. You know, there's a lyric line in every word. Mm-hmm. Majesty.
3: Mm-hmm.
4: Worship his majesty. You know, when Handel wrote, he didn't only line up the lyrics in the words, he also put the ah vowel on a certain frequency and the ooh vowel, and you know, so we don't have to go quite that far. Handel was so gifted, it worked, it just poured out of him, and there we have, you know, music that we're never going to forget. But that's what we want. We want music you're never going to forget.
3: Mm-hmm.
4: So a great song, but it can be anywhere. I know one time I had a job I was doing and I was working on a forklift.
3: Okay.
4: And I went to work that day and we were actually going to do a sing-along recording, and I needed this verse, because in my mind, this verse had done so much for me personally. I wanted this verse on the sing-along.
3: Yeah.
4: So I'm driving that forklift and I had a big, busy day, and I'm all the noise and the beep, beep every time I back up, you know, and I just prayed. I said, Lord, you could give me a song today.
3: Amen. Amen.
4: And he did.
3: Amen.
1: Wow.
4: And that one's on the app, but we need your songs too.
3: Amen.
4: We need your songs, whoever it is.
3: Yeah. Yeah.
4: So if you're writing a song, you're getting inspired, go to our website, check us out, or shoot us an email.
3: Right.
4: info@scripturesinger.com, or just visit scripturesinger.com. There's a submit and a contact connection there. We'd love to have your songs. It's wide open. We want more songs. We're up at 500 now.
3: Wow.
4: And just 3 years ago, we only had 200.
1: Oh.
4: You know, so it's been growing fast, and praise God.
3: Amen.
1: That is good to hear. So people from anywhere in the world can submit a song.
4: Exactly.
1: Wow.
3: Mm-hmm.
1: Now, tell us the difference between Scripture Singer, so that's a ministry, and you have a program called Scripture Sing Along that airs on 3B in Canada. Can you talk to us about that?
4: It's a partnership.
1: Okay.
4: It's a partnership. So it's a program, funded and coordinated and run by 3ABN Canada, and featuring these songs every Friday evening, welcoming God's Holy Seventh-day Sabbath at 7 p.m. Central. Now, we recognize sundowns all different times, and there's four time zones across Canada, but extrapolate from there to find your time zone. We'd love to have you join us. Check it out. You could also, the other thing is we love to sing people's favorites. So if you go to 3abn.ca/sing, tell us what you want us to sing and we'll sing it.
3: Amen.
7: Yeah, we've had so much fun recording. I know we just got back from recording a bunch of those sessions, and it's been quite the time recording.
6: Quite the experience, yeah. Yeah.
1: Tell us about one of those experiences.
6: Yeah, you know, not only are you singing, you know, you're also with friends, and, you know, God is with us, and we're doing His work, and He blesses us. And, I mean, there are times when the sleep that we didn't get last night really kicks in, you know, but, you know, it all works out in the end.
7: Mm-hmm. You know, it was a pretty big challenge for us. It gave us more of a, I don't know what the word is, but
4: repertoire,
7: more of a intent or,
4: reason, purpose.
7: Yeah, exactly. A purpose to learn more scripture songs, because an incentive, because we're doing these different sessions, and we have to learn the songs, we have to know the songs,
3: right,
7: to perform in front of the camera, right. So we're just studying our songs and learning a whole bunch of songs.
6: And in fact, sometimes there are songs that that come up that we have to sing and that I don't really know very well. And singing them, even on camera, it really makes me remember it.
7: Really engraves it.
6: It almost forces you to, you know, and it's a good thing.
3: Yes,
6: you know?
3: Right. Now, I think that we've got a sample of one of the programs that we can show right now, right?
4: We do. Can I just say something before you share that, just so that when people watch it, they can understand? Because you guys are talking about, you know, not really knowing it and engraving it in. Yeah. Many times what I've seen is God has really blessed Gideon with the gift of music. And there have been many times where, you know, he would lay in the chords and off it goes, and the singers take off singing a different tune. Yeah. You know, it can happen. It has happened. And I've seen him just live follow right along. Yeah. Or, you know, so it's teamwork. It's exciting. But, you know, it's really been a blessing. And, you know, the other thing is that most of these songs are not written down. Now we're working on that. We have someone who's crunching away trying to publish the music, because we want this to go to everywhere, and people need lead sheets. It's great if they have them, right? But the majority of them are not written down at all. And so praise God that He gave you the gift of playing by ear. And so you can hear the song, listen to it in the app, and then play it. And I've seen it just really grow too, where that music is really coming alive.
5: It does help actually to learn to know the songs. When I first started off the first season, or I guess you'd call it season, of the sing-along sessions, I was still learning a lot of the music. And so I wrote out simple chord sheets. I would have a vertical line separating, you know, the different chords, to represent, you know, 4-beat measure. And, as the series have gone on, and we're on series 3, right? I've gotten to the point where it's kind of just
6: natural.
5: Yeah. It's coming naturally. And I'm not relying so much on that music.
4: Well, and you can just see it too. It's very organic, not only between you and the host, which we're going to see in just a second here, but, you know, she'll just lean in and start singing again. And I see you. She's looking over there at Gideon. You know, it's kind of that cue, like, I'm going to do this again, you know, but there's nothing written down.
5: Nope.
4: Also, as she's sharing what this scripture means to you, you know, these young people are just jumping in and sharing too. And that to me is exciting.
1: Yeah.
4: Because it brings alive. I mean, people are writing in and saying, would you sing this one? Would you sing this? I like this because of this. But then it's fun to actually take it to the next level and share what that verse means to us while we share it on the air.
3: Amen. Amen. All right. Well, why don't we take a look at that sample right now?
0: Where it tells us that God fully follows us, He fully formed us, and He fully knows us, which means He knows every thought you've ever thought. anywhere you've ever been, even down to your DNA, who you are and what you're capable of. And it follows that by saying, I have precious thoughts towards you more than the number of the sand of the sea, which blows my mind. If someone would knew all that about me and still have precious thoughts towards me.
7: Wow.
0: But I love that all of this actually culminates to this passage right here in verse 23 and 24, where we are actually saying, you know what, God, because you already know me and you have precious thoughts towards me, I actually want you to search me even more and know my heart and then lead me in the way everlasting. If someone were to know everything you've ever done and they looked at you differently, would you want them to keep looking?
7: No.
0: No, you wouldn't want them to keep you looking. And you also wouldn't really want them to try to fix your life, because you're like, I feel like I'm being judged by you and it just feels uncomfortable, right? But Christ responds to that in such a loving way that David, his prayer prompted then into, you know what? If you know all that about me and you still have precious thoughts toward me, here's my whole life. Here's my whole mind. Here's my whole heart. Take it, because I can trust you. Let's sing about that now. Psalm 139, 23 to 24.

0: Amen.
1: That is beautiful. So that was an example of the program Scripture Sing Along on 3ABN Plus.
2: That's right.
1: And is it on the app as well?
2: Yes. Yes.
1: Mm-hmm. Is it live or recorded?
2: It's recorded.
1: It's recorded. It's recorded.
2: We aired every Friday at 7 p.m. Central on our channel, on YouTube, on Facebook. Lots of different ways people can watch it. So you can watch it anytime. Yeah. In fact, we just had a family tell us, yeah, we watch it every single day.
1: Amen. Mm,
3: they live in, where is it?
2: Australia.
3: Australia, yeah.
1: Ah, mm. So if I want you to sing a special scripture, my favorite scripture, I just email you.
2: Yeah, or visit 3abn.ca/sing.
1: Okay.
2: That's the easiest way.
1: And just listen for it.
2: Yeah.
1: Mm-hmm. That's beautiful.
0: Now, are you getting any responses from people that are watching the program or listening to the songs on the app? What are they saying? How is it helping them? Any responses you can share?
2: Well, what I love is that the responses are all connected to scripture. Because mm-hmm. that's what people are saying. You know, hey, would you sing this one? And why? Mm-hmm. Because of this, because of that. And it just shows how the scripture is living.
0: Mm-hmm.
2: And Paul's telling us, let it dwell in us richly. And you see that. People are being blessed and they want others to be blessed. They want mm-hmm. to be blessed again. So that's, to me, that's what's exciting is that it's not just this is what's happening in my life. When you tie it to scripture, it's bigger exponentially. God has blessed me through this promise. Would you sing this promise for me?
3: Yeah. And I've had people come up to me and say and tell me, yes, it's been a blessing. It's been a blessing for me.
1: Amen. Amen.
0: Amen.
1: And so you have a website, you have the app, mm-hmm. you have YouTube.
2: Yep.
1: Facebook, any other social media?
2: That's where you can watch the program.
1: Watch. Mm-hmm.
2: Yeah, you can watch the programs there. Or, of course, the 3ABN Plus app or on our channel in Canada at 7 p.m. Central.
1: Awesome.
2: Every Friday.
1: I have a question for each of you, and this may be a difficult question. What is your favorite scripture? To sing?
3: Mm-hmm. I think we all kind of have a general favorite. I don't know if it's each of our personal favorites, but to sing, the one that's, the most fun for us to sing, and the words also are really great. It's Romans, is it 10, 6 through 10? I think that's the verse.
1: And it's quite all right if you want to sing it for us. I know you don't have music, but, it's okay if you want to.
3: Well, it would be, it's a lot better with,
1: music.
3: Piano.
2: With Gideon.
4: Yeah, with Gideon.
3: Yeah.
1: Okay. What about your favorite?
4: I really like 2 Corinthians 4:6-9. That is one of my favorite. I play guitar, so I love to play it on the guitar. And, it's just a very good verse with many promises in it.
1: Can you share a little more about why it's your favorite? Is it the words? Is it the music?
4: There's a verse in there. It goes, "For God who commanded the light to shine out of darkness has shined in our hearts." So, it really talks. I really like how it talks about, the Lord that created the light, our creator that created all the lights.
1: Mm-hmm.
4: He is shining the same light in our hearts
0: mm-hmm.
4: and the light of the gospel. And that's actually what we're talking about here
1: yeah.
4: is the light of the gospel in our hearts.
0: Mm-hmm. And amen.
1: Amen.
0: How about you, Gideon?
5: It's actually just trying to think of the reference. I know it's in Psalms. It's the one that's like, "The Lord is my light, my salvation."
2: Sure. I think it's 119, 103, 105.
5: I thought it was 27 or 21, 7.
2: No.
5: Anyways, it's like an excerpt or, most of a chapter. Is it an entire chapter?
2: It's Matthew 27. I mean, Psalm
5: 27. That's right.
2: My bad.
5: 1-9, I believe. And it's just, I've always loved the lyrics. It's just, it's really comforting. It's really hard to actually, I was thinking about this, think about a favorite scripture because
1: I know.
5: Scripture is so amazing. It's
1: that's
5: so rich,
1: why I said
5: so
1: it's difficult. Yeah.
5: There's so many things that address so many different angles.
1: Yeah.
5: And so to focus on one is just, it's hard for me, I guess. But anyways, I guess just for, a selection, that would probably be one of my top,
1: Okay.
5: Scripture songs.
1: And when did you get started with Scripture Singer? When did you come on board?
5: Yeah, that's kind of an interesting story. So out of the blue, I received text message from... Oh, who was that? Was it actually
2: the pianist that played?
5: Yeah.
2: That trained with the same teacher you had, right?
5: Mm-hmm.
2: Yeah.
5: Yeah. We had been taken from the same piano teacher for a while, actually. And she asked if she could give my contact to, I believe it was your dad at the time. Not at the time, but your dad.
2: Yeah.
5: And, I was like, okay, I'm not sure what this is about, you know, but sure, just go ahead. So anyways, he asked if I would be willing to come out to actually 3BN and help with some recording sessions. They were going to be recording some music videos and, this new series called, you know, Sing Along. Mm-hmm. And really Scripture Singer was new. I hadn't really heard about it before then. Or if I did, it didn't, you know, dawn on me or anything. And so, yeah, it was a new experience. So I came, we recorded a bunch of music videos, and they asked me to be pianist for this Scripture Sing Along, you know, for the first series. And I've been a part of it ever since.
1: Oh, mm-hmm. And how long has that been?
5: It's been, I don't know.
2: 2 years. Was it 2 years? Yeah. Ago? Yeah. That was the very first sing-alongs. We did them right here on this campus where we brought our crew down from Canada, brought the cameras.
1: In the woods,
2: from
1: right?
2: Our team. And yes, we filmed outdoors. We also started the sing-along, in the living room setup. So it was, mm-hmm. Yeah, it was exciting.
5: Yeah.
0: Is there a favorite one that you have as well, Craig?
2: You know, absolutely. You know, and I wish I knew if it's 1 Samuel or 2 Samuel, so I'll have to cheat on that, but it's 10:6. I know that, where it's Samuel talking to Saul, mm-hmm. and he's been anointed as a king, and he says, look, you're going to go home now from looking for your dad's donkeys, and on your way home, you're going to meet the sons of the prophets, and mm-hmm. the Holy Spirit's going to come on you, and you're going to be changed into another man.
0: Mm-hmm.
2: And I came on that verse, and I was reading through actually some of the writings of Jones and Wagner, and I'm seeing the beauty of righteousness by faith and what God wants to do in our lives. I'm like, this needs to be on the app. I want to be changed to another man. I want to be able to have this memorized. So, you know, I can cheat in that, and that I could go write the tune, get it on the app, but you can too. You got a verse that's inspiring you, put it to music, or even if you go to our website, scripturesinger.com, you can put in requests there. Mm-hmm. And it's hard, but we like to know what you want to have on the app. So,
1: awesome.
2: But I love that verse because that is what God wants to do. Create us new, put a new heart in us. He wants to take our selfishness away and turn me into another man.
0: Amen.
1: Amen. Mm. Amen. Yeah,
0: one of my favorite scripture songs is Isaiah 65:24.
2: Mm.
0: I love that verse. The one that I wrote is, and it shall come to pass that before they call, I will answer. Mm. Yes, I will answer. And while they are yet speaking, I will hear. Yes, I will hear. Isaiah 65:24 says this. Isaiah 65:24. Now, I like that text because that helps me to remember that no matter what situation I'm in, no matter where I am, no matter what position I'm, if I'm laying down in the bed, sitting up, if I'm driving, if I'm walking, if I need to talk to God, He will listen. He hears my request and He will answer. And it's so encouraging. Mm-hmm. Have you ever been down, saddened by something? Or maybe you at home, have you ever been sad and down by something? There's so many promises in the Word of God that can help lift you up. And, and the same power that was in God's word that spoke things into existence, that same power is in every one of the promises of God.
2: Amen.
0: So I encourage you to claim those promises, memorize those promises, get the Scripture Singer app.
1: Yes.
0: Hide God's word in your heart. It's going to be such a blessing for you. I know it will be. Yes.
2: Well, and I had an experience like that where I came to a very low point in my life, and this is not too long ago, few years back, but just really felt I'd been done unfair, and it was really difficult. And I went for a walk, and I was on that long walk just thinking, how can I get up from here? This is just my lowest point in my whole life, you know. And I was so discouraged and so overcome, and I was just crying out to God and telling Him how bad it was.
0: Mm.
2: And suddenly a scripture song I had not sung for 40 years. Mm-hmm. Something I'd learned from Eileen Patterson days when I was a small child. When I fall, I shall arise. Mm-hmm. When I sit in darkness, the Lord shall be a light unto me.
6: Mm-hmm.
2: He will bring me forth the light and I shall behold his righteousness. And all of a sudden I realize it's not about me.
1: Yeah.
2: It's not about my position. It's not about my losses, my failures, my disappointments.
6: Mm-hmm.
2: It's about God. And that's the beauty of the Christian walk is, and that's the beauty of the word. This is power. This is God's word.
0: Amen.
2: He will bring you forth to the light. And you know what? I just turned around, went home.
0: Amen.
2: Wow. I didn't even walk anymore.
0: Mm.
2: There's work to do.
1: What a beautiful story, how God loves us and cares for us.
2: Amen.
1: And he brought the song you needed at that time.
0: Amen.
1: Beautiful, amen. Beautiful. Amen. Jacob, so tell us, how long have you been with the scripture singer?
3: I think it's around the same time Gideon got into it.
6: Yeah.
3: But it was with the church. The church I go to is where actually your dad, Mr. Craig's dad, goes to. So I think you texted your dad and you said, do you have any youth or, you know, people who would be willing to be in the videos. And he said, yeah, you know, and he mentioned us, him, me, my sister, some other, people at our church. And so we kind of all went in the van and we're like, okay, we're going. And so we drove up to here, Illinois. And yeah, we filmed in the woods. We filmed in, you know, all different types of scenery. And yeah, it was great. I didn't do any of these sing-alongs. I've kind of filmed the videos, but yeah, that's kind of how I first got involved with.
1: Okay. So coming here was your first time.
3: Yeah.
1: Okay. And you're still with the ministry.
3: Yeah.
1: Why do you stay?
3: Because it just feels like the right thing to do. You know, that's really it.
0: Mm-hmm. Mm-hmm. Amen.
1: How about you? When did you get involved?
4: So kind of the same way with him. But I had a little bit of doubt when I was first coming, especially to the sessions, the sing-along sessions. I was a little bit doubting because I'm always slammed with work, mm-hmm. and very busy, and you know, when all life throws at you, you know, it's hard to get ahead on that stuff. But, you know, the Lord kept on talking to my heart and, just convincing me, like, you know, you can always come back to your work stuff. You can always come back to this, but, sharing the word of God and growing in with the word, is so much more important.
1: Mm-hmm.
4: So that's kind of why I decided to go and sing some scripture songs and things like that. And it's really been a big blessing in my life.
1: So what I hear you saying is that you put God first.
4: Exactly.
1: Yeah, beautiful. Exactly.
0: Mm-hmm. Now, if someone were to begin using Scripture Singer app, and sometimes getting on your device can be, well, first of all, it can be distracting.
6: Mm-hmm.
0: Okay. But how can they use the app, or how would you encourage them in memorizing scripture, but then not getting sidetrack. Have you ever been on your phone and you're looking at it, and all of a sudden something pops up on your phone?
1: Notifications.
0: And takes you.
4: Yeah.
0: Would you
2: notifications shouldn't be popping up on the app. I mean, that's the beauty of having a dedicated app. You can also go to the website and listen online.
0: Okay.
2: So that's another option. We are also making it so that people can download every single song. Mm-hmm. You know, the gospel is free. The Bible is free. Scripture Singer is free. Yes, it takes faithful people who support it. And, you know, and I'll tell you one young man, just a little story. He's in his early 30s and, not even connected with any church, but he said, I love the word. And he's in downtown New York City. He says, I am an app developer. I love this app and it needs to be rebuilt.
0: Amen.
2: He rebuilt it for us.
1: Wow.
2: Thing.
0: Wow.
2: That's a gift worth tens of thousands.
1: Wow.
2: And so, you know, it's praise the Lord for all those things, but that's how it is. God's been blessing. God's walked it forward. But, So we just want to give it. We want to keep giving. Amen. God has given so much to us. So they can download them free, put them on, you know, different devices. Mm-hmm. Okay. They're available.
3: I'd say make a playlist. Make a playlist so that it could, once they're on there, it could just run.
0: Okay.
1: Mm-hmm.
3: Yeah.
0: Mm-hmm, that's good.
1: And I think also being intentional, stay focused, because the devil will try to distract us. Oh, you're on your phone. Scroll over to Facebook. Just be intentional. Be dedicated. Yes. Be focused. Know where you're going on your phone.
4: Exactly.
1: Yeah.
0: Yes. Mm-hmm. Yes.
2: Well, and the power of the word, it to me is captivating. Mm-hmm. You know, I mean, if, you know, you can try to pull yourself up by your bootstrings, but you won't get higher than you can jump. But if you reach up to God, that's what you're doing with the word. So, I mean, that's what I'm saying. I believe the temptations flee in the face of the word. Mm-hmm. And so that's, I'm not saying that you'll never be tempted to look at Facebook, but if you are tempted, there's power in the word.
1: Mm-hmm. And there's a playlist on temptation, right?
2: Yeah, there is that. Yeah.
1: And also asking God to keep you
2: overcoming
1: focused.
2: Overcoming temptation.
1: Yeah.
2: It's called.
1: Yeah.
0: No, I like that because when you have a playlist on a certain topic, I remember once when I had started with two friends of mine, we started making different scripture songs and we just had a lot of different one-offs, I want to mm-hmm. call them. But then what came to mind is, man, it'd be really good if I could give a Bible study with someone, if I didn't have my Bible with me, but give it from memory.
3: And
0: then I said, okay, well, in order to do that, I need to be able to know all the scriptures for that topic. Mm-hmm. And then, man, it would be really good if you could put into a scripture song, how would you call it? Not a cantata, but
2: playlist.
0: Not just a playlist, but I'm thinking about a musical.
2: Musical. Yeah. Oh, yeah, yeah.
0: Like a musical.
2: Yeah.
0: So what, based on that, what are some of the different topics, the other topics that, or Bible studies that you guys have in your playlist that people can go to and then start memorizing them?
2: Well, I love to hear you say like a musical, because you know how it is. You have a great album you love to listen to. Mm-hmm. It's Christmas time. You put it on. All the kids are running around the house. They're singing the next song before it starts. Right? It's the same thing with the app. Like my favorite playlist is Living by Faith.
0: Mm.
2: Okay. Living by Faith. Now that's powerful. And it's one of the longest. It is the longest playlist, but you want to walk on water? Like Peter walked on water, right? We want to live a miraculous life. That's what the word can do for us. That's what it does for us. So to me, it is like having a musical because, I mean, I hear one song and I know exactly what's coming next.
0: Mm-hmm.
2: So I tell you, if you go to the playlist, Pillars of Faith, State of the Dead,
0: okay,
2: you listen to it,
0: State of the Dead,
2: you're going to know exactly what's coming next.
1: Mm-hmm.
2: Yeah. So I believe that's a built-in thing. You just get used to that playlist and pretty soon you finish that song and like, oh yeah, I know what's coming. Do you have that same experience? Do you know what I mean? Like listen to an album and you know what's next.
3: Right? Yeah. It becomes part of your memory. Mm-hmm. Yeah.
1: Mm-hmm. How can our viewers support your ministry?
2: ScriptureSinger.com. And, we also, of course, would love them. If you're in Canada, you can support by going to 3abn.ca. And this is a partnership where 3abn in Canada is running this broadcast program based on the app and the repertoire that's available through Scripture Singer. So it's that partnership.
1: Okay.
0: How have you seen, we've talked a little bit about this already, but is there another story that you could share that you had a scripture come to mind and you were able to be able to use that in witnessing to someone else that was just very helpful? And you're thinking, man, I'm so glad I put that in my mind. I know one of you guys shared a story about that already, but is there another story that you could share how that's helped you experience?
2: I did have a friend come recently and, this person had walked away from the Lord many years before, struggled with alcohol, realized that didn't do any good. Praise the Lord, got victory over that, but still not back in fellowship with God's people.
0: Mm-hmm.
2: And he wanted to help me. So we were working together. And we just stopped our project for a minute, put down the tools, and we're just talking. And he shared with me that he doesn't even believe there is a God.
0: Mm.
2: You know, But I was able to share with him the beautiful scripture that God is not willing that any should perish.
1: Amen.
2: And I said, you know, I don't have to believe that. But if I do believe that, even if it were not true, and I said, I know it's true,
1: mm-hmm.
2: I'll live a happier life. He says, yes, and you'll die at peace too. So, I mean, the Lord was speaking to him through the word. So, yeah, you can never go wrong with the word. It is true. It is living. We must believe it. But if someone even like that comes and just says, I just don't believe it.
1: Amen. That's good.
2: All we can do is say, it is living and it works in my heart.
1: Yes.
0: Amen.
1: Yes.
0: Amen.
2: And he, like I said, his response was, yes, and you'll even die at peace. So even someone who doesn't believe the word can recognize the value of it.
1: Mm-hmm.
2: Praise the Lord.
0: Right, right. Well, we're going to really take a break, and want to let you know that I want to encourage you, for our viewers at home, you know, we're living in a time where things are rapidly changing around mm-hmm. us. There are families that are they're breaking apart.
2: Mm-hmm.
0: There are devastations that are happening around the world. I mean, they're happening. It's like daily.
1: Mm-hmm.
0: And there are major disasters that are happening. There are all types of situations, and we need some comfort. Yeah. And we can find that comfort in the Word of God.
2: Mm-hmm.
0: And like was shared earlier, when we hide God's Word in our hearts, I know for me, I found it best hiding it through music.
2: Mm-hmm.
0: And it just helps to stick in your mind.
1: Mm-hmm.
0: And when we do that, there are going to be times when God will bring that to our mind, be able to share it right when we need it, whether it's for someone else or maybe it's just for our own selves. I mean, Brother Craig was just sharing it about that. So it's best to put that in your mind right away, right now when we can.
1: And I find that it's a good solution for mental health issues. Lots of people are stressed now, and that's a good solution. You can't be stressed when you're praising the Lord.
2: Amen.
1: And singing his words.
0: Amen. Amen.
1: Yeah.
0: All right. We're going to take a short break so you can see how you can contact this ministry. Don't go away. We'll be right back.
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7: Hello, I'm Jill Morricone, and recently I met some missionaries whose names I cannot share for their safety. They told me that years ago, a woman in a country where they serve watched 3ABN by satellite and accepted Jesus as her Savior. But unfortunately, we ended that satellite transmission, and 10 years passed before she met another Sabbath keeper. They told me she was overjoyed to finally learn that Jesus died for our sins so he could offer us the hope of eternal life. And after her baptism, she carefully shared the good news, and now three of her friends are baptized too. 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
8: A few weeks ago, I was speaking with a well-known evangelist at a conference after dinner, and I asked him about his story. He had a powerful testimony about the provision of God that accompanied his call in the midst of uncertainty. And it was a great encouragement to me as a young speaker. And then later in the evening, I asked him, what's the advice that you wish that you would have received when doors started to open for you and you started to gain notoriety? And he brought up the story of the paralytic in John chapter 5, where Jesus sees the man and asks him if he wants to be made well, and then commands him to rise, take up his mat, and walk. He said that it was strange for Jesus to tell the man to rise, take up his mat, and walk. Why does he need the mat? It's gross, it smells, and it's a reminder of 38 years of misery, neglect, and abandonment. But that's precisely the point. By telling the man to take up his mat, Jesus was basically telling him, don't forget where you came from. That hit me hard. Don't forget where I came from. That's the best advice I could get from someone who's gone before me. Maybe you're staring down a promotion or a position in church office or something else that may lead you to feel that you're being elevated above your peers. Just remember that it's Jesus who gave you the ability to rise in the first place, and that with that command is the charge to not forget where you came from.
0: Thanks for joining us. We're going to get some final thoughts from our guest. Yes, brother.
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2: Central,
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5: 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Or if also, if you are a musician and have written a few, go ahead, feel free to submit these recordings. We'll be happy to add them to the app.
2: And you know, the Bible says, train up a child in the way he should go.
1: Yes.
2: And when he's old, he'll not depart from it. Mm-hmm. And as a father, there's nothing that I find greater joy in than to see my children thriving spiritually. Mm-hmm. And I don't know any better gift to give a child than Scripture Singer.
0: Amen. Amen. Amen.
1: Love that.
0: So remember, continue to hide God's word in your heart. God is our help in trouble. Psalms 46:1. We'll see you guys next time. God bless.

0: It is the best-selling book in history. No volume ever written has been more loved and quoted. And its words, sometimes simple and sometimes mysterious, should always be studied carefully. It is the Bible, the Word of God. 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
1: Hello, friends. Welcome to Amazing Facts. As we start with this program on Bible Answers Live, we always like to begin with an amazing fact. In 1965, six vigorous boys, aged 14 to 17, hatched the plan to escape from their Christian boarding school in Tonga. Late one night, they borrowed a fisherman's boat and set off on an adventure. Their zany plan was to sail 500 miles across the Pacific to Fiji. But during their first night at sea, they awoke to a violent storm that shredded their sails and snapped the rudder. For 8 days, they drifted, bailing the leaky boat. No compass, no map, no way home. But they prayed. Then, on the verge of despair, they spotted land, Ada Island, an uninhabited tropical volcanic outcrop about a mile across. When the boat drifted close enough, they abandoned the leaky craft and swam ashore before it broke upon the rocks. Ada would be their home for the next 15 months. But this is a story of hope, discipline, and friendship. They were elated to discover an old abandoned village near the center of the island. They rebuilt shelters and, after many attempts, started a fire, which they kept burning for over a year. They tamed wild chickens, cultivated bananas, grew a garden, and stored rainwater and hollowed out tree trunks. They even built a badminton court and made a guitar from driftwood and fishing line. They formed teams and divided duties. The Christian boys sang together each morning and prayed each night. Arguments were resolved with timeouts. 15 months later, in 1966, when an Australian fishing boat anchored nearby, the eager boys dove in the water and swam out. The captain, Peter Warner, radioed Tonga. He was stunned to discover these boys, that had been given up as dead long ago, were healthy, happy, and functioning as a team. Their families were overjoyed, and all of the boys thanked God for their rescue. In fact, one of them, Sion, even became head pastor for 16 congregations in Tonga. This is a fascinating lesson on how they divided responsibilities according to their various talents and were able to work together as a team for everybody's survival. You know what that makes me think of, Pastor Ross, is how God gives everybody different gifts. And in the church, we're to use our different gifts for the upbuilding of the body and the good of all, so to speak. And there's a Bible verse that reminds me of that, and it's in Romans 12, verse 4. I don't know if you want to read it.
2: Yeah, Romans chapter 12, verse 4 and 5. It says, For as we have many members in one body, but all the members do not have the same function, so we, being many, are of one body in Christ, and individually members of one another.
1: Yeah, so, you know, you would think sometimes that that's like that fantasy book called The Lord of the Flies. He's kids that are stuck on a deserted island from a boys' school, they descend into chaos. But these boys had some Christian principles. They knew what right and wrong was. And they organized themselves. They prayed.

0: They forgave each other. They experienced hunger and thirst and all kinds of problems, but they kept working together until by the time they were rescued. They didn't know if they'd ever be rescued, but they didn't stop praying. They were found thriving, healthy, working together. And boy, I would like to see the camera when their parents found out they were still alive a year later.
1: That's right.
0: Expressions. You know, people might want to know, how is it that a church can thrive as a community? And it's the same principles. We pray, we sing, we organize and use our different gifts for the good of all. And that's what Paul is saying. Now, there are a lot of churches out there, and some people wonder, well, how do I find a good church? How do I find a church that's teaching, preaching the truth?
1: And I think that's the key, Pastor Doug. When we do look for a church, we want to find a church that's rooted in the Word of God. And we do have a book called The Search for the True Church, one of the biblical principles that we find that help guide us to find God's church, especially in the last days. You will be blessed by reading this. The number to call for that is 800-835-6747. That is our resource phone line. You can ask for the book. It's called The Search for the True Church. Or if you'd like, you can get a digital copy of that by just simply £250 on your smartphone, say Bible Answers Live, and then ask for the book by name. It's called The Search for the True Church, and we'll be happy to send it to anyone who texts or calls. And again, read it and share it with somebody else. Well, Pastor Doug, we have a number of folks who are standing by with their Bible questions, but before we go to the phone lines, let's have a prayer. Mm-hmm. Dear Lord, we are so grateful that you've given us life and strength and the ability to learn and study truth, and we ask your blessing upon our program this evening. And guide us as we open up the scriptures. Be with those who are listening, wherever they might be, Lord. Lead us into a clearer understanding of the Bible. Mm-hmm. For we ask this in Jesus' name. Amen.
0: Amen.
1: Our first caller this evening, we've got Elisa in South Carolina. Elisa, welcome to the program.
2: My question is, why is Adam and Eve born before Jesus, but Jesus is older than Adam and Eve?
0: Now, say that one more time, please. How can Jesus be older than Adam and Eve? Okay, I got
2: it. Yes, sir.
0: Yeah, well, Jesus, when he came to earth, God was incarnate. Christ lived before Adam and Eve because Jesus made everything, including Adam and Eve. So Christ existed long before he became a human. But Jesus became a human after Adam and Eve were born. So the family tree of Adam and Eve actually leads to Jesus in the book of Luke, chapter 3.
1: All right, thank you. We're going to try Glenn again. I think we got our audio sorted out. Glenn in Ohio, are you there?
3: Yes, so thank you, Pastor, for taking my call. My question this evening concerns the book of Zechariah, chapter 8. What temple is being addressed in, I believe it's verses 7 through 9, Zechariah, what temple is that?
0: Well, let me read this for our friends, Glenn. If you go to I'll start with verse 9 mainly. Thus says the Lord of hosts, let your hands be strong, you who have been hearing in these days. These words by the mouth of the prophets who spoke in the day the foundation was laid for the house of the Lord of hosts, that the temple might be built. All right, so you've got three temples in the Bible. You've got the tabernacle. It was the portable temple that the people constructed under the direction of Moses, who got the plans from God. And then it eventually wore out, and David gathered supplies. Solomon built the most magnificent temple of all. That lasted for about 500 years, was destroyed by Nebuchadnezzar. Then after the Babylonian captivity, the people came back and they struggled to rebuild the temple, and the prophets had to encourage them because they didn't have the wealth and resources that Solomon had. And so Zechariah is referring to this third temple that was being built. And that was a temple that was still in existence in the time of Jesus, though it had been refurbished by Herod the king. That's why he said, destroy this temple made with hands. 3 days I'll make one without hands. And they said, 38 years this temple has been building. I think that's what they said. And that was talking about the refurbishing that Herod did of that third temple. So, yes, this is talking about the temple during the time of Zechariah that was rebuilt after the Babylonian captivity. Thank you, Glenn. We do have a study guide. Talks about God drew the plans.
1: That's right. And we'll be happy to send it to anyone who calls and asks, want to learn more about the Bible, teaching on the temple, what exactly that is and what that means. So the number to call for that is 800-835-6747. And you can just ask for that. It's one of our study guides. You'll be blessed to read it. Our next caller that we have is Shannon in Georgia. Shannon, welcome to Bible Answers Live. You're on the air.
4: Yes, good evening. I have a question on 1 Peter 3, verses 19 and 20. Can you explain that?
0: Yeah, let me read this for our friends that are listening. And this is, you're not alone. A lot of people have wondered about this. Now, I've got to start with verse 18. For Christ also suffered once for sins, the just for the unjust, that he might bring us to God, being put to death in the flesh, but made alive by the Spirit. Now, the subject has gone from Jesus to the Spirit that made him alive. By whom? By the Spirit. He, Jesus, went and preached to the spirits in prison. Now, that's small s there. It's talking about people. Paul talks about people who are in bondage to sin. Jesus came to set the captives free and to open the prison doors. So Christ is, through the Holy Spirit, he preached to the people who are imprisoned by the devil, who formerly were disobedient when once the divine long-suffering waited in the days of Noah while the ark was being prepared. So here Peter simply saying, the same Spirit that raised Jesus from the dead is that same Spirit that God spoke through in the days of Noah when he spoke to the people imprisoned by sin. Now, Peter's referring to a verse in Genesis chapter 6, I think it's verse 3, where he says, my Spirit will not always strive with man, yet his days will be 120 years. So, some people think, does this mean Jesus went to Hades and preached to the people from the days of Noah that died to give them a second chance? And they build a very dangerous theology that you can die and still get preached to again. This is not what it's saying. It's talking about that same Spirit spoke to the people in the days of Noah before the flood.
1: All right. Thank you, Shannon. We've got Alan in California. Alan, welcome to Bible Answers Live.
5: Thank you, gentlemen. Bakersfield calling here. My question is in Matthew 19:21. Very simply, it states, to sell all your possessions and give everything to the poor. Well, now you're poor. So how does that work?
0: Yeah, well, first of all, Jesus did not ask every person he met to become an apostle. When he saw Peter, James, John, Matthew, he said, follow me. And they forsook everything and followed him. Jesus was inviting, now everyone said yes except this young man. Jesus was inviting this young man who was very wealthy to walk away from his earthly possessions, give it to the poor, and become an apostle. Be a full-time follower. You know, often Jesus healed a person. He said, go your way. Your faith has made you whole. He didn't tell everyone to walk around and follow him. But he was commanding and inviting, calling this young man to follow him. Now, there are people through history, I think, that have also received this call. Pastor Ross, you remember Peter Waldo, mm-hmm. was a very wealthy man, and he felt the call to be a full-time, you know, itinerant preacher. And he left everything, and some of his disciples, they were called the poor of Lyon. They left everything, and they went around preaching, and they depended on the gifts and offerings of others to help them to continue. There are people who are asked to leave everything and to go into full-time itinerant ministry, but not everybody, because if every believer does that, who would support the work? You know, Paul says, those that are rich, be willing to share. But God's not asking everyone to liquidate. I mean, you, of course, had people like Joseph of Arimathea and Job and Abraham and so forth.
1: And I think, as you mentioned, Pastor Doug, this specifically is a situation where God was, or Christ is giving this man, this young man, one of the greatest opportunities of history. He could be one of the disciples. He could be an apostle following Jesus, witnessing the miracles that were taking place. And here he chose money above fellowship with Christ in a most special way. And so that is somewhat of a unique type of story that we have there in the scriptures. All right, we got Jerry in Oregon. Jerry, welcome to Bible Answers Live.
6: Yes. Good evening.
0: Evening.
6: My question pertains to Revelation 22, verse 14 and 15. Which talks about the New Jerusalem. Blessed are those who wash their robes, that they may have the right to the tree of life, and may go through the gates into the city. Then, outside are the dogs, those who practice magic arts, the sexually immoral, the murderers, the idolaters, and everyone who loves and practices falsehood. My question is, these people mounted a siege of the New Jerusalem when it descended, and were destroyed. So why, at the end, are they outside the gates of the New Jerusalem?
0: Now, Pastor Ross may want to comment, but my understanding is that Revelation is also laying out the picture, the overview, and then it backs up and it repeats and gives additional information. So here it's describing those who are not on the inside. There's two groups. You're inside, you're outside. The lost are outside. The Bible talks about those that are cast out when Jesus sits down with Abraham, Isaac, and Jacob, and they're in outer darkness where there's weeping and gnashing of teeth, talking about the punishment and judgment of the wicked. So this is a reference, a general reference to the ones who are not inside, they're on the outside. And Christ is appealing, be with him.
1: Mm-hmm. And as you mentioned, Pastor Doug, there is a common pattern that we see, especially in the book of Revelation, where the Apostle John will portray a story or a scene, and he does it sort of from start to finish, and then he'll back up sometimes in the next chapter, and he'll add additional detail. And you see that in Revelation chapter 20, it talks about the wicked surrounding the camp and the beloved city, and they mount their attack upon the New Jerusalem. Fire comes and devours them. But it's not until chapter 21 that you read about the New Jerusalem coming down from God out of heaven. So obviously, Revelation chapter 20, where it's talking about the wicked mounting their attack upon the New Jerusalem, took place after the New Jerusalem came down. So it's not always written in a chronological order. And that can be a little confusing. You've got to kind of look at the different topics and themes that's presented in the book.
0: Amen.
1: All right. Thank you, Jerry. We've got Christian in Texas. Christian, welcome to Bible Answers Live.
7: Yeah, hello, can you hear me?
1: Yeah, we do.
7: All right, so where I live in Texas, the Texas government has like enforced a law in which the Ten Commandments have to be displayed in every public school classroom. So my question is, can the enforcement of the Ten Commandments in public schools act as a gateway to the mark of the beast?
0: Well, it could be if they misapply the Ten Commandments and start telling us to obey them in a way that is not biblical. Now, just so people understand a little history here. Of course, every Christian believes the Ten Commandments, I hope. And the Ten Commandments are not just for the Jews. They're not part of the Old Covenant. Jesus, when the young ruler came to him and said, "What must I do to have eternal life?" Christ said, "Keep the commandments." He said, "Which ones?" Jesus started quoting from the Ten Commandments. So, Ten Commandments are eternal in nature. But we're in a republic where people have freedom of religion. And Roger Williams found a really smart balance on this. Since we're not a theocracy, he said the government should make sure that everyone observes the second table of the commandments. The second table were the laws that had to do with man's responsibility to his fellow man. That's the last six commandments. The first four commandments have to do with man's responsibility to God. It tells what his name is, who he is, how to worship him, when to worship him. And that would be, you know, the first four commandments. We've got to be careful as a government telling people, enforcing the first four commandments, telling people that they have to worship God, and this is how they worship God, and this is when they worship God. And so depending on what church is running things, they could have different interpretations of that. You know, what the biggest church in North America believes in praying to idols. So they claim to be Christians, but their interpretation of the third commandment is very different from the Baptist interpretation. And the Baptist interpretation of the fourth commandment is different than the Sabbath keepers. So you've got, hopefully that's making sense. That's wonderful to have the Ten Commandments on the wall as kind of a historic moral guideline about the Christian history. When I was a kid in public school, they had the Ten Commandments on the wall. And I don't know that anything got out of hand. We just understood it was sort of foundational principles. But when the government starts telling you people how to keep the first four, that's when it could get dicey. We've got a book called America and the Ten Commandments that we could share with our callers.
1: And the name of the book, Pastor Doug?
0: America and the Ten Commandments.
1: Okay.
0: By Anthony Lester.
1: All right.
0: That's one of our pocketbooks.
1: Yeah. Okay. We'll be happy to send it to anyone who calls and asks. This is a book we don't offer too often. America and the Ten Commandments. You want to call and ask for that. The number is 800-835-6747. 800-835-6747. Or you can dial #250 on your smartphone and say Bible Answers Live. And then ask for the book by name. It's called America and the Ten Commandments. Intriguing topic. Of course, there's a lot of discussion now, Pastor Doug, about this with the recent decision there in Texas.
0: Yes.
1: Next caller that we have is Augustine from California. Augustine, welcome to the program.
8: Hello. Good evening.
0: Hi, thanks for calling.
8: Yes, I have one question. Have you met or do you have an idea what the mark of the beast is? Do you think it was right or have you heard anything that's remotely accurate or close to being the mark of the beast?
0: Okay. I think nobody has the mark of the beast right now. I think it's pending. I think it's on the verge. And before I go on with the answer, I just want to mention we will send you a lesson, and the title of the lesson is The Mark of the Beast. It's one of the most misunderstood subjects in America. It is not a tattoo. It's not a barcode. You really need to ask for this lesson. The reason I don't believe that people have the Mark of the Beast now is because Revelation tells us when the Mark of the Beast becomes the Mark of the Beast, it is being enforced on the penalty of not buying and selling and then death. Well, there's no religious law that is universally being enforced right now on the penalty of no commerce or death. So, but it's not far away. So the beast power is going to compel people to worship a certain way. You've got examples of this when Nebuchadnezzar told everyone to worship his image or die in Daniel chapter 3. You got examples of it in the book of Esther when Mordecai did not bow down and worship Haman. They made a decree to kill all the Jews on a certain day. So we're going to see this again. And then Daniel chapter 6, the king says, unless you pray to just the king for 30 days, you go into the lion's den, a death decree if you don't worship a certain way. This is going to happen again on a universal scale in the near future. Order that lesson, Mark of the Beast.
1: The number to call for that is 800-835-6747 and call and ask for the lesson called The Mark of the Beast. Now, this is an important topic, Pastor Deck. You find in Revelation chapter 14, God's last warning message to the world is don't worship the beast, don't worship his image, don't receive his mark. So we need to know what the mark of the beast is and how we can avoid receiving that mark of the beast. And it has to do, as you mentioned, with worship. It's probably the thing that the devil wants more than anything else is he wants worship. And at the end of time, he's going to get the whole world to worship him, except for those who have the seal of God in their foreheads. That's Revelation 7. So call and ask. Very important lesson. It's called The Mark of the Beast. And if you'd like to get it right away, you can just dial #250 on your smartphone, say Bible Answers Live, and then ask for that study guide. It's called The Mark of the Beast, and we'll get it to you.
0: Amen.
1: We've got Scott in California. Scott, welcome to Bible Answers Live.
9: Hey, how are you guys?
0: Doing great. Thanks for calling.
9: Yeah, I'm calling on Acts 2:17. I don't know if you guys believe this, but I believe Ellen White was a prophet. And before Jesus comes back, I think he's going to pour his spirit out. And there's over 8 billion people on this planet. There's got to be people that know stuff about the seven last plagues, about all the stuff that's going to happen. And there's no way, it says here, does the Bible teach that there will be true prophets in the last days on earth? Yes, both men and women will prophesy in the last days.
0: So what's your question?
9: So, you know, the Sunday law is coming up. I heard you on the previous caller. You know, how far away is it?
0: Yeah, well, let's talk about that. We were just talking about the mark of the beast. You know, I wanted to expand a little bit on that, your last comment. And it goes along with this next question. I'd like to tell people what the mark of the beast is not. Mm-hmm. It's the opposite, but it's a clue to what it is. It says in Deuteronomy chapter 6, Hear, O Israel, the Lord, and you can start with verse 4, the Lord our God is one, thou shalt love the Lord with all thy heart, mind, soul, and strength. And these words that I command you, Moses had just repeated the Ten Commandments, these words I command you shall be in your heart, you shall bind them for a sign upon your hand, and they will be frontlets between your eyes. Now, what do we see in Revelation? Mark of the beast, hand, forehead. Those that, and by the way, three times Moses said, I think it's Deuteronomy 9, Deuteronomy 11, verse 6, those that do not have, it says, in the hand, in the forehead, in the hand, in the forehead. Those that do not have the law of God in their hand means in your actions, in your forehead means your thoughts, they will have the mark of the beast in the actions and the thoughts. And I'm not going to tell you the whole answer, but one clue is, if you do not have the seal of God, which has got to start with the Spirit of God, you will have the mark of the beast. There's only two groups in the last days. Ask for that lesson, and we'll send that to you.
1: Again, the number is 800-835-6747. You can ask that study guide. It's called The Mark of the Beast. And again, the key issue at the last days has to do with worship. And do we worship according to God's commandments or according to man-made tradition? So that's an important point. Well, Pastor Doug, we're looking at the clock. We're coming up on our mid-break here. And if those of you are just tuning in, we still got a whole half an hour. And we're going to be taking your Bible questions. If you have a Bible question, the phone line here to the studio is 800-463-7297. That's 800-463-7297. We also want to greet those who are joining us on a new, we've got a new radio station. 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So if you're listening on one of those two radio stations, give us a call with your Bible question.
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11: I had a good childhood as far back as I can remember. We were a Catholic family. We'd go once in a while to church. I didn't relate to it so much. It didn't make sense to me. When I got to age 9, my parents got divorced. My mom did get remarried. I felt like I was always competing for attention with my stepbrothers and stepsisters. It made me feel like I'm not good enough. We moved around a lot, so I had to keep changing friends and going into high school with no friends from out of state. I had a lot of anxiety. I still was getting good grades. Around age 21, I had surgery, and they prescribed Oxycontin. Now, the second or third time, I became fully addicted. Made all the anxiety go away. I felt whole with that drug. I felt myself with that drug. I felt like I could be myself with that drug. I was going from place to place. Sometimes the people let me stay wherever I was for a week or two, but I was always switching couch to couch. And it got to the point where I burned so many bridges, people didn't want me at their house. I started living in the woods. 25 years, I was either high or wanting to be high. There was no in between. I was not happy ever sober. When I'd go to jail, here we go again. We got to be sober for this period of time. We get out, we're going to get high, because I'm not happy sober. 2 years ago, I had gotten some fentanyl, because I couldn't find my drug of choice. I remember waking up in an ambulance. They had gave me Narcan. So they took me to the hospital. I called my mom. She picked me up. So we were going to go to a rehab. I had her drop me off at Quick Trip real quick so I can use the bathroom. Still had the other part of the pill. Took a little bit of that, and I OD'd in her car. Normally would have went, bicycled in the woods, and would have just died, and no one would have been there. It's just a miracle that just happened to happen when somebody was around. I had a warrant out for my arrest. You go to prison, this will be the fifth time I've gone. I didn't believe in God at this point. It ain't that I was mad at God, I just didn't believe it. It didn't make any sense to me. A week later after this, I'm sitting in prison. We got these tablets. So I'm scrolling through this tablet. I'm looking for anything that's not about God. And I come across Amazing Facts, The Cosmic Conflict. That caught my attention because when I was younger, there was a show called Amazing Stories that was my favorite show. And I thought that's what this show was. Doug Batchelor comes on and he explains free will. And they got a robot dog. The robot says, "I love you." A real puppy comes in, jumps on him, and licks his face. He's like, "This is real love. It's not programmed." When he explained that free will, everything changed. A blink of an eye. I felt so much peace. The shame was gone. I mean, I sat there for at least 10 minutes and like, wow. Just like, wow. Started watching a lot of Amazing Facts after that. From that point on, I wasn't craving drugs anymore. It's amazing after 25 years that that could go away. just so grateful that God worked through the people at Amazing Facts to name it Amazing Facts, because I would not have watched it if it wasn't called Amazing Facts. So I wake up the next morning, everything's different. The way I talked, the way I felt. I called my mom, and I ended up talking to her and telling her, and she sent me a Bible. It's blowing my mind what I'm reading. I had no idea. So I got a paper the next day, 120-day treatment. So I'm getting out in 4 months. People are getting high the whole time, and, you know, there's so many drugs in prison. They were just doing it right in front. I didn't even want, like, why? I'm whole now. I didn't need drugs anymore. Jesus filled me whole. I got released. I get a home church. They offer me a job. I'm training to be a counselor and helping people. And I kept my eyes focused on Jesus this whole time. I have not turned back. It's just amazing what you can do if you let him. It's amazing. My name is Matthew. Thank you for changing my life.
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0: 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I am Doug Batchelor.
1: My name is John Ross, and we have a number of folks standing by with Bible questions. We've got Ellie in Kansas. 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
12: Hey, good evening, pastors. My question this night is, why does churches celebrate like the holidays that are in the calendar? Because, you know, to be honest, I have realized that the Bible doesn't support any of those traditions. I think the Bible says that we should stay away from them. And, you know, I have seen some pastors that are, like, very straight in their faith, and they are very apart from that. And also pastors that supports that. So I don't understand what to believe.
0: Yeah, why are some churches celebrating maybe some of the pagan holidays, I think is what you're asking. Well, because something comes from maybe a non-Christian background doesn't automatically make it bad. Thanksgiving was organized as a holiday in North America. Thanksgiving is in harmony with the idea of being thankful. There's no moral dilemma. If you're, you know, North America, we got a Thanksgiving Day. I think other countries have it different dates. There's no moral problem with celebrating a day to be grateful. And, you know, much of the world celebrates the birth of Christ around the 25th of December. He was not born then. And unfortunately, the winter solstice, a lot of pagan religions in the Northern Hemisphere, it was a big celebration for them, not just the Romans, but because they all noticed the day started getting longer about the 25th of December, a lot of them would celebrate that astronomical phenomenon. And so when the Christians wanted to try to evangelize the pagans, they said, well, we don't know the birthday of Jesus. Let's say it's that same date, and let's make the most of it. Now, I don't think Christians ought to be getting involved in elves and Santa Claus and the myths and the pagan trappings. But if the world is starting to talk about the birth of Christ, you can probably take advantage of that. You know, educate people that, no, it wasn't the 25th of December. but you don't have to slam the door in their face if they come singing Christmas carols. So I think you need wisdom. It's like Paul says, what, in Romans 14, one man regards one day above another, another man regards every day alike. Paul's not talking there about the Sabbath day. Paul's talking about some of these holidays. And I have friends that still keep the Passover. Well, we're not required to do that because of Jesus. But they want to do it because of the commemoration. So you just need wisdom. Obviously, Christians shouldn't have anything to do with Halloween. The pagan trappings and the message of it is just kind of dark. So you need wisdom as you look at these different holidays.
1: All right, very good. We got Robert in Washington. Robert, welcome to Bible Answers Live.
13: Hi, yes. Pastor Doug, I was wondering about Bible interpretation, rules of Bible interpretation when it comes to prophecies. Some people say that when it comes to the seven trumpets in Revelation, that they are historical. Some people say that they have a dual prophetic message where they haven't happened yet in the future. And so, you know, even with the seven last plagues, some may claim that those are historical, and some say, well, no, they can't be because, you know, certain events have to happen first. So what are the Bible rules of interpretation to know whether or not a prophecy is historical or not?
0: All right, great. Well, context is the rule. For our friends listening, I'll give you a real quick tip. There are three popular ways that different groups and churches look at prophecy. One group is called preterists, and you can tell from the word pre. They're thinking that most of the prophecies in Revelation were all wrapped up by the first 100 years after Christ. I think they think Nero was the Antichrist because he wore purple and scarlet, and they try to build that in. Preterism didn't really become popular until it was popularized by the Roman Catholic or Jesuit scholars that were trying to deflect the attention that prophecy was pointing at the church. So preterism isn't very popular. And then you've got futurism. Futurism takes a lot of the prophecies from Revelation chapter 4. It says the rapture takes place in chapter 4 when John hears a trumpet and says, come up hither, and that everything is future from then on, or almost everything. And I don't embrace that. I'd say Pastor Ross and I are in a more traditional historic category. That means that in Revelation it says in chapter 1, the things that you're reading now will begin to come to pass. So beginning with John's vision, the prophecies cover a panorama of Christian history from the first coming to the second coming. You've got the seven churches give a religious history from the first coming to the second coming. You've got the seven seals that give a little more of a political history from the first coming to the second coming. The seven trumpets give a military history between the first coming and the second coming, even delving into some of the battles between Islam and Christianity. So that's typically where we come from. You say, how do you know? Well, you look at the context. Some of the prophecies are literal. When King Nebuchadnezzar has a dream in chapter 2, that dream is a panorama of history. Daniel tells so in his interpretation. When Nebuchadnezzar has a dream in chapter 4, about the tree, those seven times are seven literal times because it's fulfilled right there in the chapter. It's context. That was a long answer, sorry.
1: Mm-hmm. It's a good answer. It's important for us to understand that. Again, the principle that we find, as Pastor Doug mentioned, is you've sort of got to repeat and enlarge aspect in Bible prophecy. You've got the same time period in the seven churches and the seven seals and the seven trumpets, but different aspects are being emphasized during those series of seven. So specifically talking about the seven trumpets, we understand that to be on a historical application. There's a number of reasons for that, but there are some interesting time prophecies given in the fifth and the sixth seal, which have been identified as ending under the sixth trumpet, I should say, around 1840, the collapse of the Ottoman Empire. So if that's the case, then that would have a historical application.
0: Yep, absolutely.
1: Okay, next caller that we have is Deborah in Nebraska. Deborah, welcome to Bible Answers Live.
14: Hi. I was just wondering where King Ahab came from. He just sort of appears.
0: Well, Ahab, it does give a genealogy in the kings. Ahab was the son of Omri. Omri was a general in the northern 10 tribes, and he rebelled against his king. Actually, when his king died, the guy named Zimri tried to take the throne, and Omri, he took it, and he overcame Zimri, only reigned for about 7 days, I think. And Omri is the one who bought a hill in the northern kingdom called, from a guy named Samir. It's later known as Samaria. And one of the sons of Omri was Ahab. And so Ahab, it does have his lineage, but it begins with his father. We don't know much more about Ahab beyond his father Omri. He does appear suddenly in that respect. But you got any more to add to that?
1: I think that was a good explanation, Pastor.
0: What's even a bigger question is, where's Elijah come from? He kind of shows up right and disappears.
1: All right. Well, thank you. Next caller that we have is Virginia, listening from Virginia. Virginia, welcome to Bible Answers Live.
15: Yes. Good evening, pastors. Yes. My son asked me a question in regards to how would we look in heaven, old, young? Will we recognize each other? And also, is there any Bible scriptures for this?
0: Well, I think there's one you can look at in 1 Corinthians chapter 13. It's a beautiful passage on love. And Paul said, for then, it says, let me see here, verse 12. 1 Corinthians 13, verse 12. For now we see in a mirror dimly. You know, back then the mirrors were not as clear and perfect as they are now. They were a little bit warped. It said, now we see in a mirror dimly, but then face to face. Now I know in part, but then I will know as I am known. I will recognize as I am recognized. We are going to have spiritual discernment in heaven. We will not have less discernment. So we will recognize our loved ones, but they are not going to be old. Those who have lived a full long life in this life may look taller and more mature, but they're going to have a youthful, eternal look about them. So, but we're going to recognize, yeah, grandma will be recognized. Babies will be resurrected babies, because it tells us that, you know, they get to go forth and grow up. So angels will take children that were torn from the parents in this life, and they will place them, angels will place them in the arms of the longing father and mother. So, but we'll all know each other. That won't be a problem.
1: All right, we've got Lynn in California. Lynn, welcome to Bible Answers Live.
16: Hi, good evening. How are you?
0: Doing great. Thank you for calling.
16: My question is speaking in tongues really the only evidence of being filled with the Holy Spirit?
0: Well, I would say no. The evidence for being filled with the Holy Spirit is the fruits of the Spirit, and you find those in Galatians chapter 5, where he says, you know, the fruit of the Spirit, verse 22, is love. That's evidence of being filled with the Spirit. Joy, peace, long-suffering, kindness, goodness, faithfulness, gentleness. See, people have often confused the gifts of the Spirit for the fruits of the Spirit. Jesus didn't say you'll know them by their gifts. He said you'll know them by their fruits. I think there's some people that have received spiritual gifts and then they misapply them. You know, there's a lot of famous gospel singers began in church and then they went into secular music. Well, God gave them a gift and then they applied it to, you know, the wrong direction. But the fruits of the Spirit, love, joy, peace, this is the evidence. Jesus said you'll know them by their fruits. Tongues is not in this list. Tongues is one of the gifts of the Spirit. Not everybody speaks in tongues. Some people had the gift of apostleship, some had the gift of healing, some had the gift of administration, some had the gift of miracles, and tongues was one of the gifts. And I used to attend a church where they insisted everybody needed that gift. But no, Paul's pretty clear that God distributes the gifts as he sees fit. And we have a whole lesson we'll send you on the gift of tongues. It's a free book. Anyone that wants to understand this, and it is a often misunderstood subject. If you want to better understand the subject of tongues and what that gift is, please send for this free offer.
1: The number to call for that is 800-835-6747. You can ask the book. It's called Understanding Tongues. We'll be happy to send that to anyone who calls and asks. Again, that number is 800-835-6747. You can also dial #250 on your smartphone, say Bible Answers Live, and then ask for the book by name. And as Pastor Doug mentioned, it's an important topic. There is a lot of confusion in the Christian world about the gift of tongues. And this book will explain what the Bible says on that. Next caller that we have is James in Tennessee. James, welcome to Bible Answers Live.
17: Yes, thank you all so much. I was going to say, they say like David was after God's own heart, but he was a murderer. He did stuff in war. Solomon was filled with the Holy Spirit, but he did mean things. So is there any examples of sin after baptism in the Bible? Because how could David and Solomon have hundreds of wives, hundreds of concubines, have all these wives, and then get filled with the Holy Spirit, and then all of a sudden just start divorcing these women? How did Solomon get away from all these women he was married to if he was filled? Because you're only supposed to be married to one woman. How did he get away from all them women, and how did he remain righteous through all these marriages?
0: Well, Solomon, let's start with him. He didn't ever get away from them. He had, I think it was 300 wives and 600, 700 concubines. I forget. Well, it doesn't matter at that point. But it says that when he was old, and this is, I think, in 1 Kings chapter 10, after the Queen of Sheba experiences his butt, Solomon's wives turned away his heart. Solomon loved, actually says, but Solomon loved many women. And when he was old, they turned his heart away from following the Lord. And God had told his people, don't multiply wives. But you don't have to go to David, who had at least 10 wives, or Solomon. Even Abraham, you know, he was married at one time to two women. And you got Jacob, who had four wives. How could they be filled with the Holy Spirit? Jacob was filled with the Spirit. The answer is in Acts chapter 17, is it verse 31? At the times, this times of ignorance God winked at, but now commands men everywhere to repent. You know, God winks at the ignorance, and they lived in a time when polygamy was common because so many men died in war, there just were not enough men to go around. Acts
1: chapter 17, verse 30.
0: 30, yes.
1: Yeah. Yep.
0: So that would be my answer, James. And your question, are there people who are baptized and filled with the Holy Spirit, did they sin? Well, yeah, you know, even Peter, we know he was baptized by John the Baptist, but then Peter denied Christ. And you've got Paul, who was baptized by Aeneas, and Paul, he admitted sinning even after his baptism. Of course, you've got the sorcerer, Simon, who got baptized, and then he wanted the power, and Peter said, your heart's not right. So I don't know that he was filled with the Spirit, though. Mm-hmm. So, yeah, you know, David said, take not your Holy Spirit from me. David sinned in a terrible way, and while he was living in sin and rebellion, I think God's Spirit was being withdrawn, and then he repented. Same thing with Solomon. You get to the book of Ecclesiastes, and Solomon is repenting for the vanity of his life that he had fallen for. Samson repented, and he was filled with the Spirit as the last thing that happened. So there are people who are filled with the Spirit multiple times, and they still sin. Or there'd be no hope for any of us.
1: Mm-hmm. All right, thank you. We've got Ezekiel in California. Ezekiel, welcome to Bible Answers Live.
18: Hey, thank you, Pastor Ross and Pastor Doug. I really appreciate it.
0: Good name, Ezekiel. Thanks for calling.
18: Thank you. I love it. So my question is, I've been hearing some teachers say that we were all legally justified at the cross before asking forgiveness of our sins. So, you know, maybe even those who have rejected the truth, that they were still legally justified at the cross. Is this biblical?
0: No. Well, first of all, they're I think, playing with semantics and giving the wrong impression. Maybe another way to explain it is when Jesus died on the cross, he made a deposit in the heavenly bank that was adequate to cover the sins of the whole world, and he'll offer us a check, but the check does you no good unless you cash the check, and you personally must take some action in accepting the sacrifice. The idea that everybody's on the bus because Jesus died and we've got to choose to get off the bus and be lost, that's not biblical.
1: Yeah, absolutely, Pastor Doug. And, you know, that is a more common idea, to give the idea that everyone's saved and you choose to be lost. Well, not according to the Bible. The preaching of John the Baptist and Jesus was repent, for the kingdom of heaven is at hand. There had to be a turning away from sin, a turning to Christ, a recognition of our need. And as you said, the price has been paid, but we need to receive that by faith in order to receive the benefits of Christ's sacrifice. Good question, Ezekiel. We've got Craig in Oklahoma. Craig, welcome to Bible Answers Live.
19: Hey, guys. Love the show. Pastor Doug, I was turned on to you by a friend who sent me a sermon that you did probably over a year ago called Deadly Faith or Saving Grace. It was wonderful, and I've been following you since. So,
0: oh, bless your heart.
19: Just
0: thank
19: wanted
0: you.
19: To let you know that. I'm actually glad the last caller was talking a little bit about repentance, and then you mentioned some of the verses there, because I've had debates with some friends and some self-professing Christians that are saying all you need to do in repentance is just change your mind. That's because that's what metanoia means. It doesn't have anything to do with the Old Testament. It has nothing to do with turning away from sin and turning to God. And I try and reference the other word, epistrepho, I think it is the Greek term. And metanoia is not just a change of an intellect of non-belief from belief, but it's a changing of the whole being. And I get caught up in the semantics of it. How would you best take that? Or am I dead wrong? But how, if you agree with me, how would you take that to somebody who professes to be a believer and say, I understand where you're coming from, but this is really what it means, and speak the truth in love?
0: Yeah. Best thing is take the parable Jesus gave of the prodigal son. The prodigal son, he had to discover, hey, you know, I am in the pig pen. I need a change of mind. But he said, I'll return to my father. I am going to get out of the pig pen, and I am going to start walking home. He changed directions, and he personally made an effort to return to his father and then submit. He says, I will say to my father, I'm no longer worthy to be called your son. This is repentance and confession. Make me as one of your hired servants. He said, I want to serve you because my father's servants eat better than I do in the pig pen. So it's a total transformation. It's a total coming to himself and turning away from the pig pen and turning away from that far country and returning home, the submission of his father. So, you know, if people deny the parable of Christ, which is so, I think, exceedingly clear. And then, of course, if they don't believe the Old Testament, I don't know what to tell them. But, you know, Ezekiel's really clear. He says, turn ye, if the wicked forsakes his way and gives back what he stole and restores the pledge, he'll live. If he doesn't, he'll die. So the terms of salvation have not changed. The blood of the Lamb in the Old Testament was a symbol for the blood of Christ in the New Testament, but they were saved by faith. Looking forward to the Lamb, we are saved by faith looking back at the Lamb, but everyone's saved by faith. You believe, and you believe the words of the Lamb and follow him.
1: You know, Pastor Doug, you just preached a sermon on this just yesterday, and it's probably available on YouTube, on repentance. It's hot off the press, as they say. Yeah. And I think you did an excellent job in explaining that repentance is, there is a turning away, there is a sorrow for sin, but it's manifest in action. Mm-hmm. There's something we do about repenting. So, great sermon.
0: It's called The Necessity of Real and Regular Repentance. I say that because if you're searching YouTube, you might need the title, The Necessity of Real and Regular Repentance. And I think it is up now.
1: We've got Larry in Michigan. Larry, welcome to Bible Answers Live.
20: Hey, I just got a question. There's no Bible reference to this, but when Andrew went to go get his brother to talk to about Jesus, and Jesus says to him, the son of Jonah, is that the same Jonah was in the belly of the fish for 3 days?
0: No.
20: From the Old Testament?
0: Yeah, no. It's okay, yeah. Good question, but Jonah or Jonas, the Jews often name their children. Matter of fact, Peter's name was really Simon Peter. Simon, based on, that's kind of Greek, I think, for Simeon, one of the tribes. They often use the names of Old Testament characters. Judas' name was really Judah, but the Greek is Judas. So, Peter's father was probably Jonah, named after the prophet in the Old Testament. There are probably several Jonas in the days of Jesus. Matter of fact, I think there's probably two or three Jesuses in the New Testament besides our Jesus, because that name was Joshua, which was a very popular name.
1: All right, next caller that we have is Prisca in New York. Prisca, welcome to the program.
21: Hi, Pastors. Thank you for all you do.
0: Thank you.
21: But I'm a little confused about, I think it's 1 Kings, where, and in other passages too, where it said that Solomon slept with his father and died. There are other passages that say this person slept with the father and died. What does that really mean?
0: Yeah, good question. I think the first time we've had that question. That was a term. It's, of course, not literal. It was sort of hyperbole or a term to explain, as his fathers had died and went to sleep, he died and went to sleep along with his fathers. It doesn't even mean they're buried together. It just means as with his fathers, he slept. And so, you know, there's a long succession of kings that went to sleep. They're waiting for the resurrection. And you can read, Peter says in Acts chapter 2, men and brethren, let me freely speak to you of the patriarch David, that he is dead, he is buried, he is not ascended to heaven, and says David slept with his father. So the you know, when any kind of monarch died, they'd say, well, he went the way of all the earth. Matter of fact, that's what David said. He told Solomon, I go the way of all the earth, meaning, hey, everyone dies, I'm going to die. And he slept. The Bible tells us that when Stephen died, he went to sleep. Jesus said, our friend Lazarus sleeps, but I go to wake him. So the Bible refers to death as a sleep, and it simply means Solomon died along with the others.
1: You know, we have a study guide on the subject of death, what happens when a person dies. It's called Are the Dead Really Dead? And we'll be happy to send this to anyone wanting to learn more about what does the Bible say happens after a person dies. The number is 800-835-6747. You can ask for that study guide. It's called Are the Dead Really Dead? You can dial #250 on your smartphone, say Bible Answers Live, and then ask for it by name. We'll be happy to send it to you. We got Malachi in Colorado. Malachi, welcome to Bible Answers Live.
2: How many animals were in the ark?
0: That's a great question, Malachi, and you've got a good name also. We don't know. We know when it comes to numbers that the unclean animals, animals that could not be eaten or used for sacrifice, they were brought in two by two. So your pigs and your snakes and bronc, skunks, vultures, they were brought in two by two. Clean animals that could be used for sacrifice or for eating, like sheep and goats or doves, or tuna. I guess tuna, none of the fish were in the ark. They went in by sevens. And now one of the mysteries is, you know, with animals like cattle, you usually don't have seven bulls and seven cows. You would have one bull and six cows. So some are wondering, when it says they went in by seven, speaking of the clean mammals, was it saying they had the one stud and the six cows? One buck, six does. So I've heard it argued that way. Or was it seven pairs? Either way, the clean animals went in by sevens. How many went in the ark altogether? Well, we don't know. But it wasn't. Many of the animals in the world today are really subspecies. God did not need to take coyotes and wolves and dachshunds and beagles and all these different dogs in the ark, because they all came from two original wolves that were bred. And just like you've got all the races in the world that came from Adam and Eve, just two people, and everybody in the world today came from Noah and his wife, it's also true that they just needed some categories. There were probably two big cats, and all the different other cats and lions came from them. So we don't know how many that was. By the way, if you go to Creation Research, Ken Ham and his ministry, they've got some good data on that, and we recommend them. I hope that helps. Hey, Malachi, thank you so much for asking that question. I'm glad that you're reading your Bible. I hope you keep at it. God's got a big plan for you.
1: Well, Pastor Doug, we're going to take some Bible questions. So for those of you who are listening, if you didn't get your call, you can email your Bible question. The email address is just balquestions@amazingfacts.org. Here we go, Pastor Doug. Question number one, what is the difference between praying and praying with fasting? And when should I fast and pray?
0: Well, we can pray without ceasing. You can't fast without ceasing or you'll die. When you add fasting to your prayer, it's a little more intense because you're really focusing and you're denying yourself. When the disciples failed to cast out a spirit, they said, Lord, what's wrong? And Jesus said, well, sometimes these kind only come out by prayer and fasting. So sometimes we need to combine those two disciplines for added results, it appears.
1: Another question, it says, are the Ten Commandments part of the New Covenant law?
0: Well, yeah. The Old Covenant was the law of God that was written on stone. The people were going to obey. They said, we will obey. God said, the New Covenant, he says, I'll take my law, I'll write it in your heart, and I will cause you to walk in my covenant and keep my commandments. You first find the Ten Commandments and the Old Covenant, or the New Covenant, rather, in the Old Testament.
1: Mm-hmm.
0: And I think it's Jeremiah 31. And, of course, it's also in the New Testament, then, in Hebrews chapter 8. Hey, God bless you, friends. It's been a joy studying the Word of God with you again. Give us another chance next week and call in with your Bible questions. Thanks so much.
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4: When you say, "I can't figure things out," God says, "I will direct your steps." Proverbs 3:5-6. And then when you say, "I can't do it," God says, "You can do all things." Philippians 4:13. When you say, "I'm not able," God says, "I am able." 2 Corinthians.

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1: Hello, boys and girls. This is Aunt Carol.
2: And I'm Uncle Dan. Welcome.
1: We've been looking forward to spending this next half hour with you.
2: Sure have. Today, we're continuing our series on King David with the second chapter about his son, Absalom.
1: As you recall from our last episode, Absalom was plotting to take the crown away from David to become king in his father's place.
2: You can find today's story recorded in the Old Testament of the Bible, the book of 2 Samuel, chapters 15 to 19. We call it Absalom. The Rebellious Prince.
3: For many months, Absalom, the proud and wicked son of David, has schemed and contrived to overthrow his father, the king of Israel. By flattery and beguilement, Prince Absalom succeeded in winning the hearts of many of the people. And Absalom arose and went to Hebron, and with him went 200 invited guests who knew not of Absalom's design to make himself king. Upon arriving at Hebron, Absalom sent for Ahithophel, David's wisest and most able counselor.
4: Greetings and salutations to Crown Prince Absalom.
5: I appreciate your willing and immediate response to my summons, Ahithophel. I have some important matters to discuss with you.
4: It is a pleasure to obey my sovereign.
5: Sovereign? I'm only the crown prince. David, my father, is your sovereign.
4: Ah, yes, but it is the crown prince's design to be sovereign, is it not?
5: What makes you think that?
4: I recognize the signs. I know you pretty well, Prince Absalom. I know you well enough to know that you care not one whit for religious things. Yet you come here to pay a sacred vow made in Geshur. So you claim. There is some deep-rooted reason behind all these things. Revenge, perhaps? Not entirely. What then? power, ambition, greed, the throne of Israel. You intend that the crown resting on your father's head shall rest on yours, regardless of the means employed to gain it.
5: Those are pretty harsh and daring words to speak to a crown prince.
4: Pretty harsh and daring truths, Your Highness. And I dare speak them because I too hate David, for the way he treated my granddaughter Bathsheba.
5: Yet I am a little surprised that you have not spoken of these things to His Majesty.
4: On the contrary, I have been working in your behalf. While you were stationing spies throughout the kingdom to proclaim you king at a given signal, I've been fomenting unrest here in Hebron and making sure that everything is in readiness for your coronation.
5: How soon, in your opinion, should this signal be given for the rebellion to proclaim me king?
4: The sooner the better. The element of surprise will work in our favor.
5: I see no reason why it can't be immediately, then. At sunup tomorrow, let the signal be given.
6: There is a signal.
7: Fellow Israelites, a new king has come to the throne. Absalom is king at Hebron. Long live the king!
8: Long live the king!
7: By direction of His Majesty, Absalom, King of Israel, all Israelites are urged to go immediately to Hebron and there participate in the festivities of this great day of joy and gladness.
3: And the conspiracy against David was strong, for the people answered the call and came to Hebron in increasing numbers.
5: You deserted the Israelite army under command of General Joab?
9: Yes, Your Majesty.
5: Why?
9: Why not, Your Majesty? I've served long and faithfully under King David and General Joab. With what reward? None. Like everyone else, Your Majesty, I must look out for myself. Besides, I think we need a new king, a new army. What man is better fitted to be king than the wise and just Absalom?
5: And who is better qualified to head the new army than you? Is that it?

0: I am fearless, Your Majesty. Gallant, brave. I've served under the greatest general of them all, Joab. From him I have learned many things. I am also...
1: I am convinced. You are herewith the general of all my forces. Your first duty, prepare the army to invade Jerusalem immediately.
0: Yes, Your Majesty.
2: Bathsheba! Bathsheba!
3: Yes, David. Why, David, you look ill. What's happened?
2: I'm worried, Bathsheba. I'm deeply concerned.
3: Has something gone wrong in your court?
2: Worse than that, my dear. I hesitate to talk about this because it's really my own fault.
3: What?
2: Ever since I committed my great sin against you and Uriah and God, I've been slow to correct faults in others, hesitant to pronounce sentence on sinners, especially my own sons. And now comes news that one of my sons, the son I loved and trusted, has turned against me and plans to usurp the throne and take my life.
3: Absalom?
2: Absalom.
3: Oh, David, but the people love you. Certainly any insurrection against you is doomed to failure.
2: Oh, no, Bathsheba. Since my sin, I have shirked my duty as judge and king. The people have a right to be dissatisfied. Absalom has won their affection. They want him as their king. Absalom has better than a good chance to win.
3: But you certainly intend to try to stop him.
2: Look out there, Bathsheba. This is Jerusalem. It is God's city, a holy city. Over there rests the Ark of God, a symbol of his presence here in Jerusalem. Up there is the site of a future temple for God. This is the chosen place for God's people. I cannot permit blood to be shed within the walls of this holy city.
3: What are you going to do?
2: Abdicate the throne and flee to a safer place.
3: And let Absalom take over without even a struggle?
2: Oh, that's better than shedding blood. I've called together all the members of my court, the elders, wise men, and men of importance of Jerusalem, to a special conclave. I shall inform them of the situation and let each do as seemeth best. Be ready to go on a moment's notice. I consider each person assembled here as my personal friend. Yet this is no time to let friendships and personalities stand in the way of individual conviction. Israel has arrived at the crossroads. Each of you must make his own decision. I have decided that there shall be no blood shed in Jerusalem. To avoid this, I am abdicating the throne and leaving Jerusalem.
4: But Your Majesty, are you going to permit Absalom to take over without a struggle?
2: For the moment, yes. This has all come about so suddenly that we're not prepared to defend our cause. By fleeing, I am giving myself time to ready a defense, and the people time to ponder their course and make their decisions. The horrors of a long civil war and a prolonged siege of Jerusalem are to be averted at all costs.
4: Behold, O King, we, your servants, are ready to do whatsoever my lord the king deems best.
2: I'm glad I decided to leave Jerusalem. It shall not be deluged with blood. The horrors of war shall not fall upon God's chosen city.
3: We're ready to leave any time you are, David. Do you think we'll ever come back?
2: Only God knows that, my dear. Well, come on, Bathsheba. We've got to go before Absalom gets here, or there will be bloodshed.
5: In humility and sorrow, David passed out of the gate of Jerusalem, driven from his throne, from his palace, from the Ark of God by the insurrection of his cherished son. Many people followed in long, sad procession, like a funeral train.
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6: Quizzes? 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
7: Now, if you don't have access to the web, don't worry. 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
6: But for now, let's get back to our story. Absalom, the rebellious prince.
5: Like a funeral train, David and his people marched through the gate of Jerusalem to escape the approaching insurrection army of his cherished son, Absalom.
3: At least we're protected by the royal guard of those 600 men, made up of the Kerethites, the Pelethites, and the Gittites.
8: Yes, but I can't permit them to share in our flight and humiliation.
3: Why not, David? Perhaps they want to.
8: They're strangers, Bathsheba. Having but recently come from foreign countries, I'd feel condemned if I let them become involved in my calamity. I'd better speak to Ittai, their commander. Bathsheba, Ittai refuses to leave, he and his men. It's a bright spot in a dark horizon. Perhaps there are more people on my side than there appears to be.
3: Oh, I'm sure, David, that everything's going to turn out all right. Things usually
8: do. Wait, listen. The people back there seem excited about something.
3: I think I hear them saying something about the Ark.
8: The Ark?
3: The Ark of God.
9: Your Majesty.
8: Greetings, Zadok. You brought the Ark?
9: Yes, Your Majesty. The presence of the Ark is to the people a symbol and pledge of deliverance, an ultimate victory.
8: But Zadok, who gave you authority to remove the Ark from its appointed place?
9: Do I need authority, Your Majesty? The presence of God, His Ark, belongs with you, the true and rightful King of Israel.
8: No, Zadok, the presence of God between the cherubims of the Ark should remain in Jerusalem, its rightful resting place. No one except by direct command of God has the right to remove the Ark from the holy city. Now take it back, Zadok.
9: As you wish, Your Majesty.
8: You are a seer, Zadok. When you get back to Jerusalem, you and Abiathar, together with your two sons, can do the crown a great service.
9: His Majesty need but command.
8: As chief priests, you and Abiathar can come and go in the royal palace, the throne room, the public places and gatherings as you wish. Be on the alert. If anything important happens, or is about to happen, send Ahimeaz, your son, or Jonathan, Abiathar's son, to me with the tidings. Learn all you can of the movements and purposes of the rebels, and keep me informed.
9: Yes, Your Majesty.
5: As the priest turned back toward Jerusalem, carrying the Ark of God, a deeper shadow fell upon the throng. Their king, a fugitive, themselves outcasts, forsaken even by the Ark of God. The future was dark with terror and foreboding. And David went up by the ascent of Olivet, and wept as he went up, and had his head covered, and he went barefoot. And all the people that were with him covered every man his head, and they went up weeping as they went. And there came to David a messenger, saying,
10: Your Majesty, oh, King, be it known to you that your wise men and counselor, Ahithophel, has joined the conspirators with Absalom and seeks to take your crown and your life.
8: Oh, thank you. God be with you and bless you.
10: Long live the king. Long live the king.
3: My grandfather joined the conspirators? Why, it seems impossible.
8: I'm not too surprised, Bathsheba. He's probably long chafed at the disgrace I'd brought upon the family name.
3: But he seemed so friendly and concerned. A true friend to you and the crown of Israel.
8: The defection of Ahithophel, the ablest and most wily of political leaders, is a boon to Absalom's cause and a calamity to mine. Unless God intervenes. Oh, Lord God of heaven, I pray, if it be thy will, turn the counsel of Ahithophel into foolishness.
5: And it came to pass that when David was come to the top of Mount Olivet, that he bowed down and worshipped the Lord, casting upon God the burden of his soul, and humbly supplicating divine mercy. His prayer seemed to be at once answered.
11: May God bless the king and cause him to live forever.
8: Hushai, what are you doing here with your clothes torn and ashes upon your head?
11: I came to serve and assist my king.
8: You're a wise and able counselor. You're proved to be a faithful and true-hearted friend. You're an answer to my prayer. You are the very one needed to serve my interests in the councils of Absalom at the capital. Ahithophel is with Absalom. I want you there mainly to defeat the council of Ahithophel.
11: I shall do my very best, your majesty.
8: I have already sent both Zadok and Abiathar, the chief priests, back to Jerusalem. If you learn anything of importance, give the information to them, and they will relay it to me by their two sons.
11: I shall return to Jerusalem immediately.
5: And Absalom and all the people who were with him came to Jerusalem. And Absalom set himself upon the throne of David, his father. Then came to him Hushai, David's counselor.
11: Long live the king. Long live the king.
1: Hushai, you here? Why are you not with David, your friend? Is desertion the way to treat a friend?
11: No, my lord. Whom the Lord God, the people, and all the men of Israel choose to be their king, his will I be. And with him will I serve.
1: That's sensible.
11: Why should I not serve in the presence of David's son? As I have served in your father's presence, so will I be in your service.
1: I can understand your feeling. By serving me, you are still serving the house of David. I am now more certain than ever that my cause shall succeed. You're a wise counselor, Hushai. And I shall call upon you for counsel as the occasion demands.
11: Thank you, my lord. Long live the king.
1: Amasa, your scouts. How do they report the present position of David and his fellow fugitives?
0: Well, according to the latest report, your majesty, they are still this side of the River Jordan. They are stopped to rest, probably, for the night.
1: Ah, success. Victory is mine. Call a hurried meeting of all my court, wise men, and counselors. We will put an immediate end to the whole affair, avoiding a long and costly civil war. Members of my court, you are all happy, as I am, that we have had far greater success than any of us anticipated. Complete success will be ours. The throne will be firmly established in my hands. As soon as we dispose of David and his followers. Just how to accomplish this is the immediate problem. I am happy to report that we have the wisest and most able counselor in the entire world on our side. I refer to Ahithophel. I have asked Ahithophel to consider the matter and give us, now, his counsel.
12: Your Majesty, wise men, members of the royal court, gentlemen, I am overjoyed that His Majesty Absalom has finally come to the throne of Israel. We now have a just, kind, and popular king, a king who has already won the hearts of Israel and shall not be long in winning the hearts of the nations of the world. Now then, as to a speedy and complete victory, David evacuated Jerusalem on a moment's notice. He and his followers have traveled all day over rugged and rough country. Oh, they must be tired and weary. Surely David has had no time to organize any kind of resistance. And right now, he is an easy victim to any opposing force, however small. Therefore, I suggest that His Majesty permit me to choose 12,000 men, and I will pursue after David this very night. If we fall upon David now, while he and his men are weary, unorganized, dispirited, they'll panic, and the war will be over before it has scarcely begun.
1: A very wise plan. It pleases me greatly. The rest of you, wise men, elders, statesmen, what think you of the plan? What think you of the plan, Hushai? Is not Hushai present?
0: He was not invited, Your Majesty.
1: Well, go get him immediately. I would know his opinion. Hushai, what think you of the plan of Ahithophel?
11: My lord well knows the valor and tireless courage of his father David and his army of long experience. They are truly mighty warriors. True, they fled Jerusalem in haste, yet this will work for them, not against them, as suggested by Ahithophel.
1: It will? How?
11: Well, they are tired, so they will be easily aroused to anger as a mother bear robbed of her cubs. Your father is a man of war. He is too wise and experienced to lodge with his men. Rather, he will be hidden in some pit or some other place. Even if my lord does pursue David immediately, he will not capture David, and should my lord fail in this mission and suffer a reverse, it will do much to dishearten the people of Israel and do great harm to your cause.
1: Yes. Above all, we must succeed.
11: Therefore, I counsel that you cause all Israel to be gathered together unto thee as the sand that is by the sea for multitude. Then I think it wise that you personally lead this great force against David and capture him. Ahithophel's counsel of an immediate attack would, under ordinary circumstance, be wise and good. It has a bare possibility of immediate success. On the other hand, the plan that I have outlined, though it be a waiting and delayed action, is sure of final success. It is far better to be sure of eventual success than take a chance of failure in an attempt for immediate success.
13: Ahithophel, home so early? There must have been a short session of court today.
12: I came home early.
13: What's the matter with you? Never saw you quite so grouchy.
12: The king prefers the counsel of Hushai to mine. Mine! I am the wisest man in all Israel, and yet the king prefers Hushai's counsel to mine.
13: Oh, dear, don't worry. The king will soon forget all about it.
12: Forget it? There will be no Absalom left to forget it or remember it. Absalom is taking the advice of Hushai. A fatal mistake. The cause of the rebels is lost. David will win. And if that happens, my cause is lost. I am lost. For by helping Absalom, I have severed the last possibility of reconciliation with David.
13: Right now you're upset, jealous, angry. Calm down. Play a waiting game and join the winning side.
12: No, no, there is no hope for me. There really isn't. It's the same old story. Satan allured me with flattering promises, as he does, or tried to do with all people. Oh, but I have learned too late that the wages of sin is death.
13: What are you going to do?
12: Put my affairs in order. Then hang myself.
5: Hushai, not certain that his counsel of delay would be followed by the fickle Absalom, lost no time in sending a warning to David to escape beyond the Jordan River immediately. David and all his company, warriors and statesmen, old men and youth, women and children, in the darkness of night crossed the deep and swift-flowing Jordan and Laz and Mahanaim, a strong, fortified city surrounded by a mountainous district favorable for retreat in case of war.
14: Your Majesty.
15: Yes, Joab.
14: We arrived here none too soon, sire. Absalom has become impatient and already started in pursuit. Amasai is his commander-in-chief.
15: At least Hushai's counsel and Absalom's temporary yielding to that counsel has given us time to get here and organize.
8: Joab, you will meet Absalom and fight as we planned.
14: Yes, sir.
8: You'll take one battalion, Abishai another, and Ittai the third. You'll engage Absalom and his army in the wooded section along the Jordan, where his large, untrained army will be at a great disadvantage.
14: Right, sir.
8: I'll be watching from the city wall.
14: Dayan! Whoa! Long live the king!
16: Long live the king!
2: Men, please deal kindly with Absalom for my sake.
5: The large army of Absalom's met the warriors of David in a woods near the Jordan River. Among the thickets and marshes of the forest, Absalom's undisciplined troops became confused and unmanageable, and there was a great slaughter that day of 20,000 of his men.
1: Amasa, General Amasa, what report do you have of the battle?
0: The battle is lost, Your Majesty. David's men are too much for my army. You'd better flee for your life. I'm going to...
1: I'd better flee, too, before David's men discover me. Get up there. Move!
5: As Absalom whirled his steed about, the mule lurched forward under the boughs of a great oak tree, taking his rider with him. In the excitement, Absalom's great shock of hair became entangled in the branches of the tree, jerking him off the mule and leaving the prince hanging in midair.
1: Amasa! Amasa! Amasa! Come back! Help! Help! Someone help me!
5: And a certain man saw it and told Joab, David's general. And Joab and his 10 armor-bearers came quickly to where the young man Absalom was.
14: Well, well, well, whom do we have here? Could this be the proud Prince Absalom who plotted to kill his father and make himself king?
1: Well, aren't you going to let me down?
14: Let you down, Prince Absalom? Twice I befriended and helped you. Twice I brought about a reconciliation between you and your father, the king. At both times, you betrayed my faith and confidence in you. If it had not been for me, you would never have been able to start your evil rebellion.
1: But I am the eldest son of the king. My father will forgive me. Oh, help me down, Joab, and I will...
14: Let you down? Never. You shall die the death of a traitor.
5: And Joab took 3 darts in his hand and thrust them into the heart of Absalom. The princely Absalom, whose glorious beauty had been the pride of Israel, was cut down in the vigor of his youth, his dead body cast into a pit and covered with a heap of stones in token of everlasting reproach. During his lifetime, Absalom had reared for himself a costly monument in the king's dale. But the only memorial which marked his grave was that of stones in the wilderness.
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0: It's been said, never borrow from the future. If you worry about what may happen tomorrow, but it doesn't happen, you've worried in vain. And even if it does happen, then you've worried twice.
1: Wash yourselves. Make yourselves clean. Put away the evil of your doings before my eyes. Cease to do evil. Come now, and let us reason together, says the Lord. Though your sins are like scarlet, they shall be as white as snow. Though they are red like crimson, they shall be as wool.
2: Often, when we lose hope and think this is the end, God smiles from above and says, "Relax, this is just a bend, not the end."
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4: You know, one reason I'm very grateful to be a Seventh-day Adventist is we have a representative form of government. In the year 1903, our church was reorganized under the leading of God himself, who through prophetic influence organized our church along democratic lines so that its leadership base would be broad, it would be representative, it would resemble the American Republic, which is a lamb-like beast. As Seventh-day Adventist Christians, we should never align with any organization that is Marxist, atheistic, spiritualistic, or immoral, no matter what it costs us. We cannot have one foot in the world and one foot in the church. Now, I care about justice. I hate racism. And what I love about this church is that this church has a message to every nation, kindred, tribe, and tongue. But we don't have to own the attitudes of the world in the church. We are called to hold the Bible up and to love each other in a kingdom that is not of this world. The Bible calls us out of the world into the kingdom of God, the kingdom of light. And so the second beast is lamb-like at first, which means that it has a Protestant Bible-believing Christian origin to it. It is rooted in the deep truths of Scripture, and its Constitution Declaration of Independence reflects that truth. It starts out as a kind of Christian nation, rooted in the principles of the gospel, and yet it moves in time. It becomes dragon-like. The beast changes. The lamb-like beast does. It says, in fact, in the text that it speaks like a dragon. It comes up lamb-like, but then it speaks as a dragon. The dragon only speaks in one place in Revelation, Revelation 12:10. And that's where the dragon accuses the brethren day and night before God. And so this lamb-like beast, the United States of America, will eventually turn on those who keep the commandments of God and hold to the testimony of Jesus. Many Christians don't realize it, but the mark of the beast test will be a test that concerns the law of God and the gospel of Jesus Christ, and its primary focus will begin in the new world. Turn to Revelation 12:17 in your Bibles. The Bible says, "Then the dragon was angry with the woman, God's people at the time of the end, and went off to make war on the remnant, or rest of her seed or offspring." The seed is Christ, those who belong to Christ at the time of the end. Then it defines who they are, on those who keep the commandments of God and literally have the testimony of Jesus Christ. And the Greek text says he stood on the sand of the sea. The dragon pursues the Christian church to the new world. In Revelation 12, the earth came to the help of the woman at the end of the 12 and 60 years. People came from Europe to the new world because they sought religious freedom. And suddenly we find that the dragon leaves the old world, stands on the sand of the sea where the pilgrim fathers put their ships ashore. And here he sets his sight to bring down this noble lamb-like beast and the remnant that found its origin in the new world. Satan follows the church. He always pursues the church. The good earth of North America that gave rise to religious freedom is the theater for the final conflict. Satan, friend, hates the United States of America. He's wholly bent on corrupting its Christian constitution and the principles of its Declaration of Independence. When Jesus returns, There's not one nation on the face of earth that'll be faithful. I'm a patriotic citizen of the United States of America. I don't apologize for that because I'm proud of its Christian heritage. But when I read prophecy, I have to be honest. Our country will shift. It will change. It will move from its lamb-like state to a dragon state. There's not one nation on the face of earth that will be ready for the coming of Christ as a nation. All the kingdoms of the earth will fall, and ours is no exception. The Bible says the lamb-like beast will in time speak as a dragon. Religious persecution here is indicated is coming to the United States of America at the time of the end. Look at verse 12, Revelation 13. It, the lamb-like beast, exercises all the authority of the first beast in its presence. And it makes the earth and its inhabitants worship the first beast whose mortal wound was healed. The first beast from the sea was a global superpower. The Holy Roman Empire of the Middle Ages had a reach that was felt all the way across the world. The conquistadors came to the New World. They persecuted, they conquered Europe the like. The Inquisitions of the Middle Ages were part of the fabric of this. It was a universal religious and political fusion in the Middle Ages. This verse tells us that this old power is coming back. The United States of America will exercise global influence at the same time that this old beast comes back into existence. The two beasts become a dynamic duo for evil at the time of the end. A unified world order reemerging and the United States of America corrupted. The dragon phase of the lamb-like beast is outlined clearly in Revelation 13, verse 13. It, the lamb-like beast, works great signs, even making fire come down from heaven to earth in the sight of men. And by the signs which it is allowed to work in the presence of the beast, it deceives those who dwell on the earth, bidding them make an image for the beast which was wounded by the sword and yet lived. And it was allowed to give breath to the image of the beast so that the image of the beast should even speak and to cause those who would not worship the image of the beast to be slain. Christ performed great signs and miracles in his life. He pointed people to God. And so the lamb-like beast in this sense is acting like Jesus, but not in the right way. It doesn't point people back to Christ. It points people back to the beast power of the Middle Ages. It's kind of like John the Baptist, who was the forerunner. The book of Revelation calls this power the false prophet, the false John the Baptist implied. It leads the way in bringing this new world order into existence. In Revelation 19:20, the false prophet, which had done the signs and wonders, will be defeated at the coming of Christ. And so the United States of America in its final phase, when it's corrupted, will be in existence when Jesus returns. In the context, it looks like the false prophet is a new Elijah. Why? Because he brings fire down from heaven to save the nation and bring it back to God, just like Elijah did. Elijah built a 12-stone altar. He got down and he prayed and fire came down. And it was to put the nation back together that had gone astray. And we hear the voices in our culture saying, look what has happened to America. Look at the shift that has occurred in our country. It needs religion in a new way to bring it back to God. And when the power of the state mingles with the secular forces here described in our earlier presentation, we are looking at that trifold union the book of Revelation describes. The lamb-like beast will do the same thing that Elijah did in his day, but not for God, but for the beast. The lamb-like beast deceives, and thus it is like the dragon who deceives the whole earth in Revelation 12:9. The lamb-like beast will enforce the breaking of the Ten Commandments by leading people to worship the first beast and build an image to it. A beast is a world kingdom power in Daniel 7 and Revelation 13. And when you build an image to a kingdom that is a beast, that means you change the laws that are the character of your kingdom to match the character of the kingdom you admire more than yours. And so the lamb-like beast will repudiate every principle of its Christian constitution to follow the first beast emerging from the sea at the time of the end. In verse 15, the text says the lamb-like beast gives breath to the image of the beast. The Greek word is pneuma for spirit. A spiritual movement connected in the resurrection of this power. Just like God breathed in man the breath of life and man became a living soul, the lamb-like beast will act like God and will breathe into the image of the beast. A new political reconstruct of America will breathe into the image of the beast from the past, looking back to the beast of the past to make it alive at the time of the end. That means there will be a return to oppression in America. We mean a return to oppression. Before our Christian constitution was created, in America, Christian groups persecuted other groups if they didn't follow their religious convictions. There were people who were hung for violating Sunday in early America before our Constitution was put together. And so the Bible is here indicating there will be a collectivism that will overtake the rights of the individual that are enshrined in our Christian Constitution. I've shared this with you before, and I'll state it again. The French Revolution was based on the ideas of Rousseau and his book, The Social Contract. The focus of The Social Contract was to emphasize the collective rights of the group. In our Declaration of Independence, Thomas Jefferson drew from the Christian writings of John Locke's Second Treatise on Government, where he went to the Bible to discover that God values every person supremely, and that a person has individual liberties granted by the God of the universe. And the reason why our revolution did not go into mass killing was because it valued the dignity of every person, whereas the French Revolution killed the individual to establish the right and role of the collective. The demons in the Bible are legion. And they say we all the time. God always looks on the heart, and he calls us by name, and he recognizes nothing of the demons or their kingdom of us. God's kingdom is made up of precious stones, individual jewels that Jesus died for on the cross of Calvary. It says it causes the image of the beast to speak. A nation speaks by the laws it makes. And then it tells Christians how the lamb-like beast will speak. Look at verse 15, Revelation 13. Revelation 13, 15. And it causes those who would not worship the image of the beast to be slain or killed. No one has a right to tell you to bow down to anything but Jesus Christ. When people are pressuring you to bow down, they're telling you better bow down because of what someone else did or something you did. They have no right to do that because only God can ask you to bow down. God is the only one in charge of your life at that level. Nebuchadnezzar built a golden image of a man that looked like himself, and he made everybody bow down to that image as a loyalty test. The image was 60 by 6 cubits in dimension. Three Hebrews stood tall, and they would not bow down to the 60 by 6 cubit image that he had set up. It was a foretaste of the mark of the beast. They were thrown into the fire, and Jesus was in the fire, the fourth one that looked like the Son of God walking in the midst of the fiery ordeal. Sometimes we wonder, well, where's God when things are going rough? Where's God when I'm being tested? According to the Bible, he's right there in the fire with you in the middle of the test. And when they came out of the fire, do you guys know what the only thing that was burned up? They weren't burned up. Their clothes weren't burned up. Guess what was burned up? Their ropes. The only thing that was burned was that which had bound them. They were more free because of the test and because Jesus was with them. Hierarchy and authority are part of any stable society. But when the powers that be try to force the conscience so you can't worship God at all, or you can't worship God in the right way, or you have to worship God in the wrong way, and it begins to meddle in that part which is only God's business, it is high and mighty time to stand up for God and Jesus Christ and to not bow down. God's people must never bow down to evil or evil compromise in the church or outside of the church. I mean, I'm deeply impressed more so now than I was before that as we've watched the events of COVID-19, as we've been observing the shift in our world to where individual rights don't matter, group rights can suddenly take over, where self-appointed leaders can rewrite laws and do whatever they want to, and no one seems to get it. I'm reminded that we're living in a time when, as Christians, we must have it right in our experience with Jesus. This business of having one foot in the world and one foot in the church won't fly in these times. There's no room for Christian compromise. We must be true to all the truth as God gives it, or we will not make it through the time of the end. The devil would love to corrupt Jesus' people by compromise. To a certain extent, here or there, we've all been affected by the problem because we live in a compromising world era. But I want to raise my hand and say, Lord, help me not to compromise. Are you with me? Raise your hand. I don't want to compromise. I want to follow the Word of God, the testimony of Jesus, be true to it. I don't want to stand like I'm smarter than the Bible or the messengers that God gives to this church. I want to just follow its counsel and get it right. I don't want to be a part of the compromising Christianity in or out of the church that's all around us. But as we near the end, friends, we need to stand up for righteousness consistently and never bow down to evil ever. I am deeply disturbed when I see people trying to make other people bow down. I'm just going to tell you that. God has ordained the church for the salvation of souls, and that is why the church must never stop the business of saving souls to satisfy the state. And I'll tell you this, that God can never use pressure or manipulation to advance his cause. He uses truth, and truth is the only evidence he can bring to change a heart. Revelation 13:16, it, the lamb-like beast, causes all, both small and great, both rich and poor, both free and slave, to be marked on the right hand or the forehead, so that no one can buy or sell unless he has the mark that is the name of the beast or the number of its name. The key word in verse 16 is the word all. You should circle it. The word all means the collective. It draws our mind back to the communist, the neo-Marxist ideal that everybody matters more than somebody. People no longer have rights because everybody matters more than somebody, as I said. And when the state becomes great, then no one else is important. That's the problem with Marxism. Revelation 13:16 is describing a Marxist mentality in Christian America where everyone has no rights and everyone must submit to the power of the state. Marxism was born out of atheism, that evil and dragon-like ideology. And so the lamb-like beast will come to speak like a dragon. The lamb-like beast was born of the Christian migrations to North America, in which the church found a place for freedom. Here we see the two realities shifting into the new order, where Christian principles based on a Protestant pilgrimage to this country won't matter anymore in a newly transformed Christian America that adopts the secular, the oppressive ideals of the collective that we find in communism. The Bible teaches there will be blood on the stars and stripes when that trifold union has been formed at the time of the end. The blood of persecuted Christians will flow in our country. The mark of the beast goes on the forehead in Revelation 13 and on the hand. Why is that so important? In Deuteronomy 6:8, that's where God's law goes, in your hand and his frontlets between your eyes. It's a place where the mark should never go. And it's also the place in Revelation 14:1 where God's name is at. It's in the forehead. The seal of the living God in Revelation 7:3 is in the forehead. And yet that's where the mark is going. Why? Because it's an attack upon the law, the name, the seal of God. In the Bible, God's name and God's law are the same thing. Turn with me to Psalms 119, verse 55. This is a watershed verse that you should never forget. It illumines our minds to understand Revelation 13 better. The Bible says, I remember thy name in the night, O Lord. And what does he do? What does the text say? And keep thy law. So you remember God's name, what are you doing? Look at the verse. Keeping his law. Because God's law and God's name are the same thing. Communism in China and the USSR regulated the economics of its nations like Revelation 13:17 predicts will happen right here in America. Our Declaration of Independence affirms our God-given right to own property, to be happy with human dignity. But the lamb-like beast will one day control the economy like Lenin and Marx envisioned, so that no man can buy or sell unless he has the name, the number, and the mark of the beast. It's a radical transformation of the American political and religious ideal. The name of the beast is the law of the beast. Because God's name, God's law, same thing. So the beast's name and the beast's law are the same thing. The law of the beast at odds with the law of God. The name of the beast at odds with the name of God. And so in Revelation 13, by having the inhabitants of the earth worship the first beast, they break the first commandment. What's the first commandment? You shall have no other gods before me. And so by worshiping the beast, they violate commandment number one. In Revelation 13, they break the second commandment. When the lamb-like beast makes an image to the sea beast, as they bow down and worship the image to the beast. That's commandment number two. You shall not make unto yourself any graven images, any likeness of anything in heaven above, or earth beneath, and so on. In Revelation 13, they break the third commandment in the mark of the beast test. When they receive the name of the beast, and thus they disregard the name of the Lord honored in the second commandment. You shall not take the name of the Lord your God in vain. In Revelation 13, they break the fourth commandment when they accept the mark of the beast instead of God's seventh day Sabbath sign. God's mark within his law, his sign within his law, the seventh day Sabbath. The Sabbath, friend, is the sign and seal of the living God, found deep inside the Ten Commandment law of God. That is his name. Why do you say his name? Well, God's name in Scripture is I am who I am. Yahweh, the Lord, is my name. Jehovah Yahweh, I am who I am. The Ten Commandments starts by saying, I am the Lord your God who. But instead of saying I am, it gives us the content of what I am means in the second half. I am the Lord your God who brought you out of the land of Egypt. Then he gives us the Ten Commandments, which tells us exactly what God is like. It describes the character of the I am who I am kind of God. So when you attack the Ten Commandment law of God, you are attacking the name of God. The mark of the beast is over deep things, not superficial matters. And so the Sabbath is the only commandment of the ten that God says remember, because almost all of the Christian world have forgotten to remember the fourth commandment. And when you remember the Lord's Day, which is Saturday, Saturday is the Sabbath, as a sign and seal, friend, you are remembering that which will stand in stark contrast to the mark of the beast at the time of the end. Ezekiel 20, verse 12, important verse. Moreover, God says, I gave them my Sabbath as a sign between me and them, that they might know that I, the Lord, sanctify them. Some translations will say that they might know that I am the Lord who sanctifies them. We know God because the sign of God points to God. It declares who he is. It is the seal and sign within his law. The worshipers of the beast don't know anything at the time of the end because they ignorantly follow the beast. That's most of them. But there are a few who will know better, and they'll follow anyway. Both groups are deceived by the power, prestige, and protection of the beast and its image. The mark of the beast is a direct attack on the fourth commandment of the Decalogue, as it summarizes the first four commandments that describe our spiritual loyalty to God. So what is on trial in the mark of the beast issue are the very commandments that affect our vertical relationship with God and Jesus. James 2:10 says that when you break one of God's commandments, you're guilty of breaking them all. That's a serious thought. Now, we all fall short. Romans 3 says we fall short of the glory of God. But that doesn't mean we should plan to fall short. That doesn't mean we should disregard the law of God mentally and teach others to do that. So when we say one commandment doesn't matter, we're really saying all 10 don't matter. That is why we should pray to keep every one of the 10 commandments. I'm looking forward to the day when our children will come here to recite the Ten Commandments. Wasn't it great to have them doing the scripture reading up there on the screen? How many of you got a blessing out of that? I was just deeply moved by that. If you're hearing me out there and you'd be working on memorizing the Ten Commandments, because we got to get it down to share with our church. When we put God's law in our hearts, we become wise in God's eyes. David said, I've hid your law in my heart that I might not sin against you. Revelation 13:18, this calls for wisdom. Let him who has understanding reckon the number of the beast, for it is the number of a man. It's a human number. Its number is 666. Solomon was wise, and the final generation of faithful Christians will be much wiser than Solomon because of the book of Daniel, because of the testimony of Jesus. The word beast here in Revelation 13, the Greek word is therion. And scholars rightly tell us that this Greek word therion, its numerical value is 666. We don't have to look for the number where it's coming from. It's coming right from the word for beast, 666. The numerical value of Jesus' name is 888. And that's significant because 8 is the number for a new beginning. You go through the 7-day week, you start over again. Christ is a new creation. The beast is 666. Man was made near the end of the sixth day, and so the number of man is intrinsically six in the Bible. 666 represents three sixes in a numerical count of sorts. Three is the number for God the Father, God the Son, and God the Holy Spirit, who are three in one as God. So the two numbers, six and threes, are coming together in the mark of the beast number. The beast here is always trying to make the power of man stand over the power of God in people's lives. The Bible says it is the number of a man. There's only one man by name in the Bible directly associated with the number 666. You can read your Bible from beginning to end, but there is one name in the Bible that's glued to the number 666. It's the genealogical number of a man's name. In the Greek Old Testament, it is a perfect grammatical match, including Greek case endings. That's very hard to pull off. The 666 from Ezra 2:13 is the only perfect match for Revelation 13. So do genealogies matter because it's the genealogical number of a man's name? Yes, they do. Absolutely. Ezra 2:13. Let's take our Bibles. Let's look at it. Very short verse. It says in the Hebrew, B'nai Adonikam, the sons of Adonikam, 666. There it is. That's the verse the book of Revelation is pointing us to. The name of the man Adonikim is the key to understanding the mark of the beast. We know by comparison that the mark of the beast is a challenge to the fourth commandment. It's an attack upon the sign of God, which is the Sabbath. But we don't know what day it is. It's not implied in that simple correspondence that I shared with you. So what does this man's name mean? In Hebrew, it's a clear sentence, Adonikim. Adonai is Hebrew, Adonai, from my Lord. And the K-A-M, calm, is from the kum in Hebrew, a verb that means to rise. Together is a Hebrew sentence that means literally, my Lord has risen, 666. Now let your head wrap around that idea. Christ had a life. He had a ministry. He received a deadly wound when the nails went into his feet and hands, and he died. And then on Sunday, he arose suddenly, not gradually, suddenly from the grave. And his disciples and the world ever since has been wondering that Christ is a resurrected Lord. The beast is Antichrist. He lived. He had a ministry of 3.5 years prophetic, which he tore down and persecuted the church in the Middle Ages. And he received a mortal wound in the French Revolution, like Jesus did. But then this beast comes back, and for the pattern to be perfect, we must deal with the imagery of my Lord has risen. Christ rose from the dead on Sunday. The beast from the sea will rise from the dead on Sunday. Those people who say that this deadly wound is gradually healed or has already been healed don't know history. We do not have the kind of fusion described here in Revelation 13 yet. That trifold union has not yet formed. The beast comes back at the time of the end. It comes back in a way that Jesus came back on Sunday. And thus we learn that the mark of the beast is a focus on that counterfeit Sabbath, which is the alternative in the Christian world to the true Sabbath of the fourth commandment. Christ's mortal wound was healed on Sunday. The mark of the beast will be Sunday because the beast has risen. The beast is Antichrist. And he will rise from the dead on the same day that Jesus did. And the whole world will wonder at the beast because the mark of the beast is and will be Sunday. The mark of the beast is an attack upon the law of God. It shows where Christian America has erred and not fully aligning with the truth of God's word by allowing the precepts of preachers and of men to take the place of the moral law of God. The mark of the beast is an attack upon the Sabbath of the fourth commandment, which is the sign and seal of the living God found within his eternal holy law, that is his name. The name and mark of the beast will be the attack on God's name and God's sign. So we've learned the name Adonikim is the key. It requires a wise interaction with the Bible that points to Sunday as the mark of the beast. My Lord has risen, Jesus rose on Sunday. When the whole world bows down to worship the image of the beast, to receive the mark of the beast, there will be a few that stand up. That's why it's so important. We don't get involved in worldly politics in our church. We have no business messing around with secular ideologies. If they got a little right, they can have a whole long wrong, because we have to be tack on connected to God's truth at the time of the end. We often read Revelation 13 without reading Revelation 14:1. When the whole world bows down, what will it be for God's people at the time of the end? Will there be a group that stand up? Yes, there will. Like Shadrach, Meshach, and Abednego. Revelation 14:1. Then I looked, and lo, on Mount Zion stood the Lamb. The Lamb doesn't bow down to the beast. I looked, and lo, on Mount Zion stood the Lamb. And with him 144,000 who had his name, his father's name, written on their foreheads. When you belong to God in name, because you honor his law, and you love Jesus as your Savior, you cannot bow down to the world in your life. You cannot be forced to give in and compromise. You will bow down to God, and Jesus will be Lord, because the Lamb stands. There will be a generation that stands at the time of the end with the Lamb, because they've learned to bow and confess their sins and get it right with the Lamb. May God give you the wisdom, the grace, the humility, and strength to stand up for Jesus. Do it now before the times get really tough. Pass the little tests of life and allow the Lord to do great things for you at the time of the end. God bless you and keep you in Jesus' name.
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5: Romans 6:23 tells us the wages of sin is death. And because Jesus never sinned, Jesus did not have to die. Jesus did not have to die because he had no sins of his own to pay for. This is why he could apply his death in payment for our sins. We find this in 1 John 4:10. Herein is love, not that we loved God, but that he loved us and sent his Son to be the payment for our sins. Jesus' death was voluntary. It was his loving gift in payment for our sins to restore us to the eternal friendship with him. So while Romans 6:23 tells us the wages of sin is death, it also tells us the gift of God is eternal life through Jesus. Jesus gave his life to save his friends. Come to him and be his eternal friend.

0: Richard Louv coined a phrase called nature deficit disorder. And it's a term which describes the idea that humans, especially children, are spending less time outdoors than they have in the past, and that this reduced exposure to nature is contributing to a range of negative consequences for their well-being. While not a recognized medical condition, nature deficit disorder has gained traction as a way to understand the potential impact of our increasing disconnection from the natural world around us.
1: Wow. So would you say then that it's true that when our kids are deprived of ample time in nature, that it somehow has detrimental effects on their well-being?
0: Definitely. In fact, the Bible speaks of nature in a very positive way. In Isaiah chapter 45, verse 12, it says, "It is I who made the earth," this is God speaking, "and created man upon it. I stretched out the heavens with my hands, and I ordained all their host." Then in Psalm 19, verse 1, God says, "The heavens declare the glory of God, and the firmament shows his handiwork." Amos 5, verse 8 says, "He who made the Pleiades and Orion changes deep darkness into morning, who also darkens day into night, who calls for the waters of the sea and pours them out on the surface of the earth. The Lord is his name." And then in Romans 1 verse 20, it says, "For since the creation of the world, his invisible attributes," speaking of God, "his eternal power and divine nature have been clearly seen, being understood through what has been made, so that they are without excuse."
1: So these texts tell us that beyond physical and mental benefits, there are spiritual benefits from observing and interacting with nature.
0: Exactly.
1: And this is especially the case for our children. They are learning like sponges who God is and what God is like. So let's think of some biblical lessons that have been taken from nature.
0: Well, Proverbs 6 verse 6 says, "Go to the ant, you sluggard. Consider her ways and be wise." Then Isaiah 1 verse 3 says, "The ox knows its owner. The donkey knows its master's crib. But Israel does not know, my people do not consider."
1: And I like this one from Job, chapter 12, verses 7 through 10. It says, "But ask the animals, and they will teach you, or the birds in the sky, and they will tell you, or speak to the earth, and it will teach you, or let the fish in the sea inform you. Which of all these does not know that the hand of the Lord has done this?" These verses teach us that animals and nature reflect God's wisdom and his power. And there are countless other examples of who God is.
0: And that's absolutely right. In fact, next to the Bible, nature is to be our great lesson book.
1: Yes.
0: When we think of the things that we want to teach to our children, obviously the Bible should be placed at the foundation.
1: Yes.
0: But outside of that, if we're thinking of what else can I bring into my child's educational life, nature should be one of, if not the first thing that we bring in, because it speaks boldly about who God is and how God functions.
1: Absolutely.
0: This is taken from the book Child Guidance, page 45. It says, "The whole natural world is designed to be an interpreter of the things of God. To Adam and Eve in their Eden home, nature was full of the knowledge of God, teeming with divine instruction. To their attentive ears, it was vocal with the voice of wisdom. Wisdom spoke to the eye and was received into the heart, for they communed with God in his created works." The book of nature, which spread its living lessons before them, speaking of Adam and Eve, afforded an exhaustless source of instruction and delight. On every leaf of the forest and stone of the mountains, in every shining star, in earth and sea and sky, God's name was written. With both the animate and the inanimate creation, with leaf and flower and tree, with every living creature, from the Leviathan of the waters to the mote in the sunbeam, the dwellers in Eden held converse, communication, gathering from each the secrets of its life. God's glory in the heavens, the innumerable worlds in their orderly revolutions, the balancing of the clouds according to Job 37 verse 16, the mysteries of light

0: and sound of day and night. All were objects of study by the pupils of Earth's first school in the Garden of Eden.
1: Wow. There are so many lessons that we can learn from nature, and there have been ever since the Garden of Eden. And even after sin entered the world, the lessons that we can learn are endless. And what's funny is science is still learning and finding out new things about nature that we can learn and help to enhance our lives and our spiritual lives with God. So isn't it fitting that we too are constantly learning new things about God, like new things show up each and every day? And this is reflected in nature. So with all of this in mind, which sounds great, why is it more common for children of more recent generations to spend less time outdoors in nature and more time inside their confined homes?
0: That's a good question. You know, why are kids stuck in indoors more often today? Is it a cultural thing? Has modern technology allowed children to tap into something that has been missing for millennia before this? I mean, you think of how kids have played outside predominantly for thousands of years, and then all of a sudden in the 21st century, something has drastically shifted the focus from unstructured outdoor play, meaning that kids are just outside being kids, inventing things to do, instead of constantly being fed what to do, like when we see in more structured playtime, like music lessons and sports and other structured activities. Back then, you know, kids just got a chance to explore. They got a chance to learn for themselves the things that God had created to not only be a blessing to them, but also to teach them of how beautiful He was.
1: That's so true. And I guess this question is kind of a redundant one, but is this shift a major benefit to our children, or is there something more sinister at play?
0: Well, to coin the words of Christ in Matthew 13, verse 28, I believe that an enemy has done this. Listen to these striking statistics ranging from the early 2000s until today. The University of Michigan, in a study that was produced in the year 2002, it says that a study from the University of Michigan found that the average child in 2002 spent exactly half as much time participating in outdoor activities as children did in 1981.
1: Wow.
0: Another study in 2015 conducted by the Michigan State University Extension says that children aged 6 to 17 spend just 7 minutes a day in unstructured outdoor play, representing a 50% decline over 20 years. Contributing factors include increased screen time and parental reluctance to allow unsupervised outdoor play. And then another study in 2018 conducted by the National Trust in the UK found that children spend an average of just over 4 hours a week playing outside, compared to 8.2 hours for their parents when they were children. Additionally, a UK government study revealed that 10% of respondents had not been in a natural environment such as a park, forest, or beach for at least a year.
1: Wow. Statistics like this tell us that Satan has convinced many families that outdoor time is not as essential as it used to be.
0: Exactly.
1: Yet the Bible says the opposite. It suggests that next to the Bible, nature declares who God is. It declares His character, really.
0: Yeah, and so many people don't know who God is anymore. They've strayed away from what God has said in His Word. And God often used nature to teach lessons about who He was.
1: Yes.
0: Just consider Jesus. When He was on the hills teaching the people, why would He come all the way to earth and speak parables to them based off of the things in nature that they saw all around them? And it shows how important it is because He used things that they were familiar with.
1: Things that we oftentimes take for granted, but can learn so much from if we would just take time and look.
0: Exactly. I mean, there's been times where we've sat at our window at our house and we have a hummingbird feeder. Once you place that out there, if you have hummingbirds in your area, they will find it. And there's something unique about hummingbirds. They actually remember every single flower and every single feeder that they've ever come to before. And so when they consistently come to your house, they know that that is their secret stash. And so when you consistently put it out there, you see how God can place things into our memory. You think about remembering scripture. Like if the hummingbird has been given the power to remember where every one of those flowers is, Can't we remember the words that have been placed in God's word in order to support us? He's taught us that the Bible is meant to shape us and to form us. And so nature teaches us how we are to relate to God. Now, we know there are legitimate concerns that people have in reference to letting their kids go outside and play in this modern era. Because if we're honest, there's violence, especially in our larger cities. And not just violence, but there's an increase in traffic and other things like that, where parents just don't feel safe. But these become not only a hindrance, but in many cases, a complete block to what we used to know when we were children as free playtime outdoors.
1: So it is dangerous out there. We have increased of violence and increased traffic. So this could be an encouragement for parents not to send their children out to play, but to go and play with them. I know it's not always possible at every moment of the day, but it's important that parents take that time to interact with their children. And in this age when their focus is different because they have all this screen time and all these things that spark their attention in different ways, sometimes parents have to go out there and teach their children how to interact with nature.
0: Exactly. A lot of children say today, I'm bored all the time. I don't remember saying I was bored. If I was bored, I definitely didn't say it to my parents or my grandparents. Often I would just have to get outside and go and play.
1: Figure out what to do, right?
0: The encouragement for parents to get out there and teach their children today who are at a disadvantage to what we were, from our perspective, for them, they think that spending time indoors is vital, that it's refreshing, it's fun. But at the same time, they aren't connecting with the things that we connected with as children.
1: I would say even us, we grew up in that in-between stage where there was still screen time, but we still had a great deal of time outdoors and had to figure out how to play in nature.
0: I mean, even as far as the media is concerned, I remember as a child, at that time, I didn't go to church on Sabbath. So on Saturday mornings, I remember that they would have cartoons on, but those cartoons would last up until a certain hour and then they would go off. And then my mom would say, all right, it's time to go outside and play. And for me, it was so exhilarating to know that I got to go outside. In hindsight, you don't realize the value of it. You know, sometimes you complain, say, oh man, I got to go out. But at the same time, our children today are so deprived, they have no idea how to go outside and play.
1: Well, I would say we had so much fun, and we were just talking about this a little while ago, how we had so much fun, and some things we don't even remember what we did, but we knew we were outside and we had fun. One thing that we used to do when I would go to my friend's house, she had big loquat. Loquat is a type of fruit that grows in tropical places like Bermuda. We had big loquat trees in her yard, and we would go out and pick the loquats, climb up as high as we could in the trees, pick them and eat them, and they were so good. But not only that, we were like entrepreneur minded. We would take those loquats, put them in bags, and sit at the side of her in her yard at the side of the road and say, loquats for sale, loquats for sale. And everyone who came by, we would sell them loquats. And they probably had loquat trees of their own, but they see children enjoying nature, enjoying this entrepreneurial spirit, and they would support us and give us money for it.
0: You know, when our children were younger, a lot of times we would be, as they called us, helicopter parents. So you never want your children to get hurt. You never want your children to get a bruise or a cut. But at the end of the day, if I look at my arms, my knees, my elbows, I have wounds, but I had a lot of fun getting those wounds. So if you've never fallen out of a loquat tree, you've missed out. I remember when I was a child, my grandmother used to drive behind me in her car, and I would ride my paddle bike, and I'd ride all the way to our local city. And it was so fulfilling to me. I appreciate it now in hindsight that my grandmother took her time out to make sure not only that I was safe, but to accompany me on this journey into exploring God's creation. Because many times it was, you know, she wouldn't take me out on a rainy day. So most of the time it was a sunny, beautiful day. And I was just taking everything in. And I realize now that all of these wonderful things were created for our satisfaction, for our benefit, just like in the Garden of Eden.
1: That's right. Well, speaking of gardens, my parents used to do something that I didn't really appreciate at the time, but my friends would come over to my house And you know what they had, my parents had us do?
0: What?
1: They would take us, they had a big garden, and they would say, all right, let's go. And my friends would be down in the garden picking string beans, picking carrots. And we would probably complain a little bit at first, but we enjoyed it. There's many things that we don't remember as children, but when I reminisce with my friends, we remember that experience, and it has helped to shape us into who we are today and even encourage my love for gardening today.
0: And speaking of gardening, with our children, especially with our firstborn, she spent a lot of time in the garden with her grandparents. I remember there were times when she would be outside, and I was more accustomed to, by that time, you know, I'm older, I get to spend time inside in the cool, but she's out there in the sun with her grandparents gardening in the backyard. And I just remember sometimes she would come and she has a broccoli leaf and she just tosses it in her mouth and she's chewing it and she's like, oh yeah, this tastes good. And I said, there's something wrong with her. But I realized there was something right with her because she would just get into the garden in her bare feet. And I just remember that we have a picture in our album of her just sitting in a nice pink outfit. And it's something that you wouldn't normally get dirty, but there she is sitting in the midst of a large red clay garden and she's covered in dirt. But I would never trade that for the experience that she was able to get at that young age. And so this is something that we have tried to do with our children. We know that many other children have not experienced this, but every time we hear our children say, I'm bored or something like that, we're making a conscientious effort to get them outside. And at times, like we said earlier, to encourage them by going out there with them. And there's been many times where I've been out in the backyard kicking a soccer ball with my son. And he says, Daddy, will you come outside and kick with me? Sometimes right after work. And so, but the Lord impresses upon you, get out there and play with your children. Because if you can relate to your children by playing with them, they'll want to know more about the God that you say you follow. Because they say, if you're fun, then God's fun too. God's loving. God cares about the things that I like, the things that I enjoy. So get out of the house and stop being, as we say in Bermuda, being cooped up all the time. Enjoy each other. Sash, how would you say all of the things that we discussed help us to get to know who God is?
1: Well, as we go out there, there are so many lessons that we can pick up. We would just take time and look and think and even pray as we're out there, commune with God. For example, if you look at a spider, how many times do you see a spider and you walk through the web?
0: Yeah.
1: And you come back some days later and that web is back up. So that can teach you that we as Christians are like the spider, but we can be knocked down. We can be pushed along every side, but do we have to be broken? No, God can help to build us back up into what he desires us to be.
0: And you know, you also think about the fact that a spider, for many of us, we don't want spiders in our house, but many times spiders can be beneficial in the house. They keep other pests out. And so even the spider, which is considered to be an undesirable creature in our homes, even the spider has a place. And so that means that even the worst of us in this world can have a place in God's kingdom. You know, there's many other lessons that you can learn from nature. There's a book called The Pilgrim's Progress that our family, we've listened to an audio version of it before, but I would encourage you to get your hands on that book. And look at some of the object lessons that are pulled out in that allegory, because it's vital for us to know what nature teaches us about who God is and how we can relate to one another.
1: You can even look at the birds. Oftentimes we'll see birds out in our yard and we'll see a crazy storm come through. And soon after the storm is done, the birds will come right back. And you may consider, well, how did they survive? How did they eat? Or you even think, where do birds get their food from every day? But we can think God feeds the birds, and if he feeds the birds, he will surely take care of us as his children.
0: Exactly. When we consider plant life out there, how as you put the seed into the soil and it starts out in a very, sometimes even a microscopic state, and then all of a sudden you come back days later and you see a little sprout. And then you come back days after that, and obviously you're watering the plant as you go along. For those who don't know about how gardening works, but you're taking care of the plant, and as you watch, you see the plant growing and starting to produce leaves, and then next thing you know, you see buds. And then finally, you start to see the fruit start to form. We have a peach tree that we just put into the soil recently, and you just told me the other day that it's filled with peaches already. And it shows how God is able to work with us at every stage. And now when you see the seed and the soil, do you say, ah, well, that's worthless. It's just a seed. No benefit to me. No, you wait for it. And then when you see the sprouts and all of these other things, the leaves and the fruit, you continue to wait at each stage, and that little seed can turn into something great. And it's the same thing with us. God starts us out small, and then he wants us to grow and to blossom into something special.
1: That's right. And it's interesting to note that the seed actually has to die in order for it to produce fruit. So we, as Christians, we can teach our children, you know, we have this type of characteristic, that is selfish, but that selfishness has to die so that we can bear the selfless fruit that God wants for us.
0: Exactly. And that's what the new birth is about. That's why Christ would often use nature to teach these lessons, because we see the new birth exhibited or exemplified in nature all the time.
1: So why don't we give some examples of what people can do with their children, especially in the spring and summer months? So one example is you can plant a butterfly garden. You can look up what flowers do butterflies like and plant those flowers, and you can attract the butterflies and enjoy them with your children.
0: Or you can build bird feeders. A lot of times you see a multitude of different birds that come through an area at different times of the year. And so it's wonderful to see how these birds will kind of work together. They'll network and they kind of spread the word to the other birds yeah. that this is where the stash is.
1: Another example that I just learned about recently and I thought was interesting is you can get a white sheet and put it underneath a tree and shake the branches. And this is called a bug catcher. So you shake the branches and see what bugs fall out of the tree, and you just sit and observe them with your children.
0: One of the things that is special about going outside with your kids is cleaning up the yard.
1: Yes.
0: As the one who does the lawn most of the time, it's so special to see my son be diligently out there with me, wanting to mow the lawn. He has his little push mower. It's not an electric one. It's one of those old school push mowers. And he says, Daddy, can I mow? And I say, sure, son, you can get out there and mow. And so there he is. And sometimes he comes around to the area that I'm going, and I'm saying, how am I going to know if I mowed that area? But I say, praise the Lord that he wants to mow along with me.
1: That's right. And just to mention, our daughter, she loves to be filled with dirt as a baby, and she loves to be filled with dirt today. So if she's outside doing her little creations in the dirt, we just allow her to enjoy herself because she's enjoying that time in nature.
0: Exactly. We know it's great to take kids to the museum and other indoor activities, but this can have a tendency to show them the wonders of man at the expense of showing them the wonders of God in nature. As parents, a number of us are guilty of either keeping our kids indoors or overstructuring their leisure time to the extent that they don't have a chance to do what we used to do as kids. They don't even know how to play anymore. And so one of the things that we want to do is get them to know how to explore, to learn, to grow, and to relish time spent in God's nature. And while there are valid reasons for keeping children indoors in certain areas at certain times, we want to be practical for especially those living in more congested city locations, that they can look for nature activities that they can do at parks. And we found in different cities you can do things like disc golf or other activities. But just find ways to get outside in a safe and productive manner, and I believe God will bless. This method of learning has worked for thousands of years. It's biblical. It has the potential of yielding the fruit of our children getting to know the beauty of who God is. And if that is your desire, I invite you to ask the Lord today to help you to take steps to get your kids out in the fresh air. You'll benefit from it too. For the outdoors is for all ages. It's God's second lesson book. And if that is your desire, why not start today?
1: We thank you for joining us today, and we hope that this helped to bring back some memories from when you were young and you were enjoying time in nature as a child. And we encourage you to do the same with your family, with your children, using God's second lesson book. Please join us next time for A Little Heaven on Earth.
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3: We all understand we must be in a good condition to receive salvation. Confessing our sins is a must to start with. Way back in Psalm 32, verse 5, David vowed to God, "I acknowledge my sin to you, and my iniquity I have not hidden. I said, I will confess my transgressions to the Lord, and you forgave the iniquity of my sin." We must also confess our belief in Jesus to all whom we meet. Matthew 10, verse 32 instructs that, "Therefore, whoever confesses me before men, him I will also confess before my Father who is in heaven." And we must always acknowledge the hope Jesus brings, the free gift he died to give us. Hebrews 10, verse 23 promises we should hold fast the confession of our hope without wavering, for he who promised is faithful.
4: This devotional is titled, Looking Unto Jesus, written by Tim Parton. Looking unto Jesus, the author and finisher of our faith, who for the joy that was set before him endured the cross, despising the shame, and has sat down at the right hand of the throne of God. Hebrews 12:2. This is one of my favorite Bible scriptures. I love the moniker given to Jesus, author and finisher of our faith, and the succinct description of Christ's passion, focus, and victory. This verse alone gives me a lifetime of motivation. Being a creative person, I like to create and dream. But also, as a creative person, my finish usually lacks polish. My follow-through flounders. My wrap-up reeks. To watch a project through from beginning to end is a fantasy for me. Maybe you're like me. I have so many interests that I find it impossible to concentrate on any one of them before the squirrels in my mind chase each other to another tree, where they play until they get bored there, and the process repeats and repeats. There's a Russian proverb that states, "If you chase two rabbits, you will not catch either one." I currently have about four things I'm juggling, and guess what? I can't juggle. Something has to go. Do you know your goal, the thing that matters most? This pertains to your vocation as much as to your spiritual life. I'm inviting you to join me in narrowing our focus to accomplish that single God purpose in us. I'm inviting you to join me in narrowing our focus to accomplish that single God purpose in us. Meanwhile, and unfortunately, Jesus teaches us that there is possibly a cross to bear. Something seemingly unbearable in the process. Perhaps you can relate. Perhaps you're on the brink of giving up with no strength remaining. Friend, I encourage you to ask the Holy Spirit to be your strength and helper. That's his job. Put him to the task. Just don't give up. Do not give up. Before we go, rush with me to Revelation 21, where a voice from heaven says that God himself will be with us and be our God, and will wipe away every tear from our eyes. No more death, nor sorrow, nor crying, no more pain. Behold, I make all things new. Then the proclamation, "I am the Alpha and the Omega, the beginning and the end. He who overcomes shall inherit all things, and I will be his God, and he shall be my son." Keep looking to Jesus.
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6: 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Thank you for love, life, and joy. 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
8: 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Now, Barbara Caruso continues reading from Chapter 2.
9: The apostles encountered those in the church who professed godliness while they were secretly cherishing iniquity. Ananias and Sapphira acted the part of deceivers, pretending to make an entire sacrifice for God when they were covetously withholding a portion for themselves. The Spirit of Truth revealed to the apostles the real character of these pretenders, and the judgments of God rid the church of this foul blot upon its purity. This signal evidence of the discerning Spirit of Christ in the church was a terror to hypocrites and evildoers. They could not long remain in connection with those who were, in habit and disposition, constant representatives of Christ. And as trials and persecution came upon his followers, those only who were willing to forsake all for the truth's sake desired to become his disciples. Thus, as long as persecution continued, the church remained comparatively pure. But as it ceased, converts were added who were less sincere and devoted, and the way was open for Satan to obtain a foothold. But there is no union between the Prince of Light and the Prince of Darkness, and there can be no union between their followers. When Christians consented to unite with those who were but half converted from paganism, they entered upon a path which led further and further from the truth. Satan exulted that he had succeeded in deceiving so large a number of the followers of Christ. He then brought his power to bear more fully upon these, and inspired them to persecute those who remained true to God. None understood so well how to oppose the true Christian faith as did those who had once been its defenders. And these apostate Christians, uniting with their half-pagan companions, directed their warfare against the most essential features of the doctrines of Christ. It required a desperate struggle for those who would be faithful to stand firm against the deceptions and abominations which were disguised in sacerdotal garments and introduced into the church. The Bible was not accepted as the standard of faith. The doctrine of religious freedom was termed heresy, and its upholders were hated and proscribed. After a long and severe conflict, the faithful few decided to dissolve all union with the apostate church if she still refused to free herself from falsehood and idolatry. They saw that separation was an absolute necessity if they would obey the word of God. They dared not tolerate errors fatal to their own souls and set an example which would imperil the faith of their children and children's children. To secure peace and unity, they were ready to make any concession consistent with fidelity to God. But they felt that even peace would be too dearly purchased at the sacrifice of principle. If unity could be secured only by the compromise of truth and righteousness, then let there be difference and even war. Well would it be for the church and the world if the principles that actuated those steadfast souls were revived in the hearts of God's professed people. There is an alarming indifference in regard to the doctrines which are the pillars of the Christian faith. The opinion is gaining ground that, after all, these are not of vital importance. This degeneracy is strengthening the hands of the agents of Satan, so that false theories and fatal delusions which the faithful, in ages past, imperiled their lives to resist and expose, are now regarded with favor by thousands who claim to be followers of Christ. The early Christians were indeed a peculiar people. Their blameless deportment and unswerving faith were a continual reproof that disturbed the sinner's peace. Though few in numbers, without wealth, position, or honorary titles, they were a terror to evildoers wherever their character and doctrines were known. Therefore they were hated by the wicked, even as Abel was hated by the ungodly Cain. For the same reason that Cain slew Abel, did those who sought to throw off the restraint of the Holy Spirit put to death God's people. It was for the same reason that the Jews rejected and crucified the Savior, because the purity and holiness of his character was a constant rebuke to their selfishness and corruption. From the days of Christ until now, his faithful disciples have excited the hatred and opposition of those who love and follow the ways of sin. How then can the gospel be called a message of peace? When Isaiah foretold the birth of the Messiah, he ascribed to him the title Prince of Peace. When angels announced to the shepherds that Christ was born, they sang above the plains of Bethlehem, Glory to God in the highest, and on earth peace, goodwill toward men. There is a seeming contradiction between these prophetic declarations and the words of Christ. I came not to send peace, but a sword. But rightly understood, the two are in perfect harmony. The gospel is a message of peace. Christianity is a system which, received and obeyed, would spread peace, harmony, and happiness throughout the earth. The religion of Christ will unite in close brotherhood all who accept its teachings. It was the mission of Jesus to reconcile men to God and thus to one another. But the world at large are under the control of Satan, Christ's bitterest foe. The gospel presents to them principles of life which are wholly at variance with their habits and desires, and they rise in rebellion against it. They hate the purity which reveals and condemns their sins, and they persecute and destroy those who would urge upon them its just and holy claims. It is in this sense, because the exalted truths it brings occasion hatred and strife, that the gospel is called a sword. The mysterious providence which permits the righteous to suffer persecution at the hand of the wicked has been a cause of great perplexity to many who are weak in faith. Some are even ready to cast away their confidence in God because he suffers the basest of men to prosper, while the best and purest are afflicted and tormented by their cruel power. How, it is asked, can one who is just and merciful, and who is also infinite in power, tolerate such injustice and oppression? This is a question with which we have nothing to do. God has given us sufficient evidence of his love, and we are not to doubt his goodness because we cannot understand the workings of his providence. Said the Savior to his disciples, foreseeing the doubts that would press upon their souls in days of trial and darkness, Remember the word that I said unto you. The servant is not greater than his Lord. If they have persecuted me, they will also persecute you. Jesus suffered for us more than any of his followers can be made to suffer through the cruelty of wicked men. Those who are called to endure torture and martyrdom are but following in the steps of God's dear Son. The Lord is not slack concerning his promise. He does not forget or neglect his children, but he permits the wicked to reveal their true character, that none who desire to do his will may be deceived concerning them. Again, the righteous are placed in the furnace of affliction, that they themselves may be purified, that their example may convince others of the reality of faith and godliness, and also that their consistent course may condemn the ungodly and unbelieving. God permits the wicked to prosper and to reveal their enmity against him, but when they shall have filled up the measure of their iniquity, all may see his justice and mercy in their utter destruction. The day of his vengeance hastens, when all who have transgressed his law and oppressed his people will meet the just recompense of their deeds. When every act of cruelty or injustice toward God's faithful ones will be punished as though done to Christ himself. There is another and more important question that should engage the attention of the churches of today. The Apostle Paul declares that all that will live godly in Christ Jesus shall suffer persecution. Why is it, then, that persecution seems, in a great degree, to slumber? The only reason is that the church has conformed to the world's standard and therefore awakens no opposition. The religion which is current in our day is not the pure and holy character that marked the Christian faith in the days of Christ and his apostles. It is only because of the spirit of compromise with sin, because the great truths of the Word of God are so indifferently regarded, because there is so little vital godliness in the church, that Christianity is apparently so popular with the world. Let there be a revival of the faith and power of the early church, and the spirit of persecution will be revived, and the fires of persecution will be rekindled. Chapter 3, An Era of Spiritual Darkness. The Apostle Paul, in his second letter to the Thessalonians, foretold the great apostasy which would result in the establishment of the papal power. He declared that the day of Christ should not come except there come a falling away first, and that man of sin be revealed, the son of perdition, who opposeth and exalteth himself above all that is called God, or that is worshipped, so that he, as God, sitteth in the temple of God, showing himself that he is God. And furthermore, the apostle warns his brethren that the mystery of iniquity doth already work. Even at that early date, he saw, creeping into the church, errors that would prepare the way for the development of the papacy. Little by little, at first in stealth and silence, and then more openly, as it increased in strength and gained control of the minds of men, the mystery of iniquity carried forward its deceptive and blasphemous work. Almost imperceptibly, the customs of heathenism found their way into the Christian church. The spirit of compromise and conformity was restrained for a time by the fierce persecutions which the church endured under paganism. But as persecution ceased and Christianity entered the courts and palaces of kings, she laid aside the humble simplicity of Christ and his apostles for the pomp and pride of pagan priests and rulers. And in place of the requirements of God, she substituted human theories and traditions. The nominal conversion of Constantine in the early part of the 4th century caused great rejoicing, and the world, cloaked with a form of righteousness, walked into the church. Now the work of corruption rapidly progressed. Paganism, while appearing to be vanquished, became the conqueror. Her spirit controlled the church. Her doctrines, ceremonies, and superstitions were incorporated into the faith and worship of the professed followers of Christ. This compromise between paganism and Christianity resulted in the development of the man of sin, foretold in prophecy as opposing and exalting himself above God. That gigantic system of false religion is a masterpiece of Satan's power, a monument of his efforts to seat himself upon the throne to rule the earth according to his will. Satan once endeavored to form a compromise with Christ. He came to the Son of God in the wilderness of temptation, and showing him all the kingdoms of the world and the glory of them, offered to give all into his hands, if he would but acknowledge the supremacy of the Prince of Darkness. Christ rebuked the presumptuous tempter and forced him to depart. But Satan meets with greater success in presenting the same temptations to man. To secure worldly gains and honors, the church was led to seek the favor and support of the great men of earth. And having thus rejected Christ, she was induced to yield allegiance to the representative of Satan, the Bishop of Rome. It is one of the leading doctrines of Romanism that the Pope is the visible head of the Universal Church of Christ, invested with supreme authority over bishops and pastors in all parts of the world. More than this, the Pope has been given the very titles of deity. He has been styled Lord God the Pope and has been declared infallible. He demands the homage of all men. The same claim urged by Satan in the wilderness of temptation is still urged by him through the Church of Rome, and vast numbers are ready to yield him homage. But those who fear and reverence God meet this heaven-daring assumption as Christ met the solicitations of the wily foe. Thou shalt worship the Lord thy God, and him only shalt thou serve. God has never given a hint in his word that he has appointed any man to be the head of the church. The doctrine of papal supremacy is directly opposed to the teachings of the scriptures. The Pope can have no power over Christ's church except by usurpation. Romanists have persisted in bringing against Protestants the charge of heresy and willful separation from the true church. But these accusations apply rather to themselves. They are the ones who laid down the banner of Christ and departed from the faith which was once delivered unto the saints. Satan well knew that the Holy Scriptures would enable men to discern his deceptions and withstand his power. It was by the word that even the Savior of the world had resisted his attacks. At every assault, Christ presented the shield of eternal truth, saying, "It is written." To every suggestion of the adversary, he opposed the wisdom and power of the word. In order for Satan to maintain his sway over men and establish the authority of the papal usurper, he must keep them in ignorance of the scriptures. The Bible would exalt God and place finite men in their true position. Therefore, its sacred truths must be concealed and suppressed. This logic was adopted by the Roman Church. For hundreds of years, the circulation of the Bible was prohibited. The people were forbidden to read it or to have it in their houses, and unprincipled priests and prelates interpreted its teachings to sustain their pretensions. Thus, the Pope came to be almost universally acknowledged as the vicegerent of God on earth, endowed with authority over church and state. The detector of error having been removed, Satan worked according to his will. Prophecy had declared that the papacy was to think to change times and laws. This work, it was not slow to attempt. To afford converts from heathenism a substitute for the worship of idols, and thus to promote their nominal acceptance of Christianity, the adoration of images and relics was gradually introduced into the Christian worship. The decree of a general council finally established this system of idolatry. To complete the sacrilegious work, Rome presumed to expunge from the law of God the second commandment, forbidding image worship, and to divide the tenth commandment in order to preserve the number. The spirit of concession to paganism opened the way for a still further disregard of heaven's authority. Satan, working through unconsecrated leaders of the church, tampered with the fourth commandment also, and essayed to set aside the ancient Sabbath, the day which God had blessed and sanctified, and in its stead to exalt the festival observed by the heathen as the venerable day of the sun. This change was not at first attempted openly. In the first centuries, the true Sabbath had been kept by all Christians. They were jealous for the honor of God and believing that his law is immutable. They zealously guarded the sacredness of its precepts. But with great subtlety, Satan worked through his agents to bring about his object, that the attention of the people might be called to the Sunday. It was made a festival in honor of the resurrection of Christ. Religious services were held upon it, and yet it was regarded as a day of recreation, the Sabbath being still sacredly observed. To prepare the way for the work which he designed to accomplish, Satan had led the Jews, before the advent of Christ, to load down the Sabbath with the most rigorous exactions, making its observance a burden. Now, taking advantage of the false light in which he had thus caused it to be regarded, he cast contempt upon it as a Jewish institution. While Christians generally continued to observe the Sunday as a joyous festival, he led them, in order to show their hatred of Judaism, to make the Sabbath a fast, a day of sadness and gloom. In the early part of the 4th century, the Emperor Constantine issued a decree making Sunday a public festival throughout the Roman Empire. The day of the sun was reverenced by his pagan subjects and was honored by Christians. It was the emperor's policy to unite the conflicting interests of heathenism and Christianity. He was urged to do this by the bishops of the church, who, inspired by ambition and thirst for power, perceived that if the same day was observed by both Christians and heathen, it would promote the normal acceptance of Christianity by pagans and thus advance the power and glory of the church. But while many God-fearing Christians were gradually led to regard Sunday as possessing a degree of sacredness, they still held the true Sabbath as the holy of the Lord and observed it in obedience to the fourth commandment. The arch-deceiver had not completed his work. He was resolved to gather the Christian world under his banner and to exercise his power through his vicegerent, the proud pontiff who claimed to be the representative of Christ. Through half-converted pagans, ambitious prelates, and world-loving churchmen, he accomplished his purpose. Vast councils were held from time to time in which the dignitaries of the church were convened from all the world. In nearly every council, the Sabbath, which God had instituted, was pressed down a little lower, while the Sunday was correspondingly exalted. Thus, the pagan festival came finally to be honored as a divine institution. While the Bible Sabbath was pronounced a relic of Judaism, and its observers were declared to be accursed. The great apostate had succeeded in exalting himself above all that is called God or that is worshipped. He had dared to change the only precept of the divine law that unmistakably points all mankind to the true and living God. In the fourth commandment, God is revealed as the creator of the heavens and the earth, and is thereby distinguished from all false gods. It was as a memorial of the work of creation that the seventh day was sanctified as a rest day for man. It was designed to keep the living God ever before the minds of men as the source of being and the object of reverence and worship. Satan strived to turn men from their allegiance to God and from rendering obedience to his law. Therefore, he directs his efforts especially against that commandment which points to God as the Creator. Protestants now urge that the resurrection of Christ on Sunday made it the Christian Sabbath. But scripture evidence is lacking. No such honor was given to the day by Christ or his apostles. The observance of Sunday as a Christian institution had its origin in that mystery of lawlessness which even in Paul's day had begun its work. Where and when did the Lord adopt this child of the papacy? What valid reason can be given for a change which the scriptures do not sanction. In the 6th century, the papacy had become firmly established. Its seat of power was fixed in the imperial city, and the Bishop of Rome was declared to be the head over the entire church. Paganism had given place to the papacy. The dragon had given to the beast his power and his seat and great authority. And now began the 1,260 years of papal oppression foretold in the prophecies of Daniel and the Revelation. Christians were forced to choose either to yield their integrity and accept the papal ceremonies and worship, or to wear away their lives in dungeons or suffer death by the rack, the faggot, or the headsman's axe. Now were fulfilled the words of Jesus. "Ye shall be betrayed both by parents and brethren and kinsfolks and friends, and some of you shall they cause to be put to death. And ye shall be hated of all men for my name's sake." Persecution opened upon the faithful with greater fury than ever before, and the world became a vast battlefield. For hundreds of years, the Church of Christ found refuge in seclusion and obscurity. Thus says the prophet, "The woman fled into the wilderness, where she hath a place prepared for God, that they should feed her there 1,260 days." The accession of the Roman Church to power marked the beginning of the Dark Ages. As her power increased, the darkness deepened. Faith was transferred from Christ, the true foundation, to the Pope of Rome. Instead of trusting in the Son of God for forgiveness of sins and for eternal salvation, the people looked to the Pope and to the priests and prelates to whom he delegated authority. They were taught that the Pope was their earthly mediator, and that none could approach God except through him, and further, that he stood in the place of God to them and was therefore to be implicitly obeyed. A deviation from these requirements was sufficient cause for the severest punishment to be visited upon the bodies and souls of the offenders. Thus the minds of the people were turned away from God to fallible, erring, and cruel men. Nay, more, to the Prince of Darkness himself, who exercised his power through them. Sin was disguised in the garb of sanctity. When the scriptures were suppressed, and man comes to regard himself as supreme, we need look only for fraud, deception, and debasing iniquity. With the elevation of human laws and traditions was manifest the corruption that ever results from setting aside the law of God.
8: 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You can get more information about this and other works from Paris Publishing Company through our website at 3abn.org.
10: The other night, we girls were in a flat. 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
1: Good evening once again, ladies and gentlemen. I'm glad to be with you again, and this time to discuss a very important topic called What Nature Says.

didn't really decide to go for a walk, but he had no choice when his master accidentally jammed his leash in the car door and then went for a drive. So in the car was his master, and on the outside of the car was Tattoo. And an officer by the name of Terry Filbert noticed Tattoo running beside the car down the road, and he said he reached speeds of up to 40 kilometres an hour before his walk became a drag. And then Terry Filbert said that he was picking them up and he was putting them down as fast as his little legs would take him. Well, fortunately, Tattoo wasn't hurt in that ordeal, but he did ask that he didn't want to go for a walk for a long time. You know, our lives can be similar to that. We're living such a hectic lifestyle that we can be picking them up and putting them down as fast as we can. There's 24 hours in the day, but it doesn't matter whether we're a prime minister or a president. We still need to get very many things done. And prime ministers and presidents don't have any more time than we do, 24 hours in the day. Have you ever wondered over a lifetime how we spend those days? Well, a recent survey showed that in the life of, say, a 70-year-old person, that person spends 24 years sleeping, 14 years working, 8 years in leisure, 6 years eating, 5 years in transportation, 4 years in conversation, 3 years in education, 2 years reading, and then 4 years in miscellaneous pursuits. A parallel study showed that we spend about 6 months of our life waiting at stoplights and 8 months opening junk mail. 1 year looking for objects that we've misplaced. I think I spend more than 1 year doing that, trying to find my car keys. 2 years returning phone calls unsuccessfully. 5 years waiting. And then there's an activity which I'll come back toward the end of our program this evening. Time. Valuable time. Too little time. We all appreciate the pressures of time. Matter of fact, some of us become distressed by the pressures of time. I'm not sure if you've seen this bumper sticker, but not so long ago I saw a bumper sticker which said, "I'm so busy, I don't even have time for a nervous breakdown." And it's a little bit like that in the lives of busy people today. But this is not a new concern. The pressures of time is an ages-old concern. In 1603, Queen Elizabeth I, on her deathbed, stated, "All my possessions for a moment in time." And she had a lot of possessions. She was the queen of a kingdom upon which the sun never set. She certainly found time to go shopping. She had 10,000 dresses. That's wearing one dress every 27 years. So she had a lot of possessions. And yet she said on her deathbed, "All my possessions for a moment in time." And that leads us to a very important question. Is our amount of disposable time increasing? Obviously, we can't increase time within a day itself. There's only 24 hours in a day, and that's going to remain that way all the time. But can we increase our amount of disposable time? Is it, in fact, increasing? Well, Jeremy Rivkin, who wrote a book called Time Wars, suggests not. He says, "It's ironic that in a culture so committed to saving time, we are increasingly deprived of the very thing we value." Time magazine suggests that our amount of disposable time is not increasing. It says, "These are the days of the time famine." Our Commonwealth Census comes up with some interesting statistics on the amount of disposable time. It says, "Leisure time has decreased 37% since 1973. And the average working week has increased from 41 to 47 hours, with professionals often working 80 hours with only long weekends

0: Vacations. A reporter who wrote an article entitled "A Shorter Week, Just a Mirage" says this: the utopian society once envisaged by futurists, with technology taking over menial chores and workers enjoying shorter and shorter weeks, was a mirage. I would say two-income families where the husband and the wife are working to make ends meet would suggest that their disposable time is not increasing. And it's rather ironic, actually, that they work to buy sometimes labour-saving devices, time-saving devices, but they still seem to have less time. Is our amount of disposable time, time to do the things that we really want to do, that we enjoy doing, is it increasing? And the answer clearly seems to be no. There's still 24 hours in a day, the same number of hours as in the days of the prophet Daniel. And he predicted this hectic lifestyle that we are living. And we can turn to Daniel chapter 12 and verse 4. Daniel chapter 12 and verse 4. And we can see this prediction. We've read this verse once before, but it's worthwhile coming back to it. Daniel chapter 12 and verse 4. And it says, "But you, Daniel, shut up the words and seal the book until the time of the end." As we've shown, this is the time we're living in now, the time of the end. And then he gives a couple of characteristics of that time. He goes on and says, "Many shall run to and fro, and knowledge shall increase." Certainly today, many are running to and fro. We're busily running all over the place to try and get everything fitted in to our days. Folks, maybe, just maybe, what a dying queen would give all her possessions for, we are giving our life for. Time to live, time to love, time to laugh, time to be, time to rest, time to do the things that we really want to do. We seem to be in the fast track of life. It's always go, go, go, when it should be slow, slow, slow. There's increased tensions. There's increased stress and distress in our lives. There's pounding pulses and elevated blood pressures, spinning heads. We've just forgotten how to rest. We've forgotten how to have peace. Families are suffering. Marriages are suffering. Children are suffering. Do you know the average time one survey suggested that a father spends with his child each day in one-on-one communication? 37 seconds. It's nearly impossible to believe, but 37 seconds. Well, how does nature handle the pressures of time? Well, the koala seems to handle it pretty well. They sleep up to 22 hours a day. They don't seem to be too pressured by time. And bears also handle the stresses of a winter by hibernating. They rest during that time, and during that time their blood pressure and their heart rate markedly reduce. Even deciduous plants handle the stresses of autumn and winter by shedding leaves to save energy, to keep the growth going and the maintenance of themselves going. Rest seems, from what we see in nature, to be one of the important mechanisms by which we can handle the stresses of life. God designed rest for koalas. God designed rest for bears. God designed rest for even plants. And so the question arises, how do we have more peace? How do we have less distress? Is it related to rest? Well, one writer, Walter Cantry, certainly thinks it does. He writes, "It is impossible to conceive of any measure more perfectly designed than Sabbath, to bring everlasting blessing to individual families, churches, and communities. Spiritual men bemoan lack of time to pray, read, worship, witness, and teach children. God, in His wisdom and grace, has provided just such time for these very wishes of the godly by commanding that a day in each seven be set aside. Walter Cantry is a Baptist preacher. And he goes on to say that we need to take advantages of the Sabbath. We need to keep the Sabbath because of the benefits. Let's refresh our memories of the fourth commandment, the Sabbath commandment, to which Walter Cantry refers. Come in your Bibles to Exodus chapter 20 and verses 8 through to 11. Exodus chapter 20, verses 8 through to 11. Remember, it starts, the Sabbath day to keep it holy. We'll come back to that clause, to keep it holy, but I want you to remember that. 6 days you shall labor and do all your work, but the seventh day is the Sabbath of the Lord your God. In it you shall do no work, you, nor your son, nor your daughter, nor your male servant, nor your female servant, nor your cattle, nor your stranger who is within your gates. Now, as we read the next verse, verse 11, I want you to notice the imagery here and try to recall where you've heard it before, because we've read it where it comes from before. For in 6 days the Lord made the heavens and the earth, the sea, and all that is in them, and rested the seventh day. Therefore the Lord blessed the Sabbath day and hallowed it. So just that expression, for in 6 days the Lord made the heavens and the earth and the sea and all that is in them. Where have we seen an image like that before? Yes, it's when we talked about creation, the creation week. So let's refresh our memories of how time on this earth was brought into being. Come back to Genesis chapter 1. Now, we've read this before as well, but it is important to refresh our memories as to what it's saying. Genesis chapter 1, and we'll read the first 5 verses to see how time on this earth was in fact brought into being. Genesis 1:1 says, "In the beginning God created the heavens and the earth. The earth was without form and void, and darkness was on the face of the deep. And the Spirit of God was hovering over the face of the waters. Then God said, 'Let there be light,' and there was light. And God saw the light, and it was good. And God divided the light from the darkness. God called the light day, and the darkness He called night. So the evening and the morning were the first day," the first 24-hour period of time. God created time on this earth. He spoke it into existence. We've mentioned this before. But let's do a quick review of what was created in those first 6 days. On day one, as we've just read, it was light. And on day two, it was the atmosphere, or the firmament, it's called. Day three, we have the land and the water and the vegetation. Day four, we have the sun and the moon and the stars. Day five, we have the fish and the fowls, or the aerial and marine life. And day six, the land animals. But also, of course, on day six, we also have the creation of Adam and Eve. Now, what was God's assessment of His creation during that week? On the sixth day, let's have a look and see what His assessment was. Come down to verse 31 of chapter 1. "Then God saw everything that He had made, and indeed it was," what? "It was very good. So the evening and the morning were the sixth day." So at the end of that sixth day of creation, God stood back, as it were, and He looked at His creation, and He said, "That's very good. It's very good." But then what did He do? What did God create after the sixth day? Come to Genesis chapter 2. Now, in the original Hebrew, of course, there was no chapter divisions. And I think a good spot to have finished the chapter 1 would have been at the end of verse 3 of chapter 2. So we're going to read those 3 verses now. Genesis chapter 2, verses 1 to 3, to see what happened after the sixth day. Thus the heavens and the earth and all the host of them were finished. And on the seventh day, God ended his work which he had done, and he rested on the seventh day from all his work which he had done. Then God blessed the seventh day and sanctified it, because in it he rested from all his work which God had created and made. So after the sixth day, God created a period of time known as the seventh day. It's the seventh day Sabbath, and we'll explain how that name comes about in a moment. It's the origin of the seven-day week. Let me explain a little further. See, our 24-hour day has an astronomical basis. How do we get our 24-hour day? We get it from the Earth's rotation on its axis. And the month, or the moonth, also has an astronomical basis from the moon circling the earth. Similarly, the year comes from the earth circling the sun. But where do we get the seven-day week from? And the answer is from what we've just read. God created the seven-day week. It has no basis in astronomy at all. Now, I don't know what an atheist does with that. There's no earlier origin than what we've just read. There can't be an earlier origin of the seven-day week than what we've just read. And so on the end of the sixth day, when God said it was very good, he stood back there and he said, look, I want to celebrate with my creation. And so on that seventh day was the first full 24-hour day that God spent with his creation. Now let's just review again verses 2 and 3 of chapter 2, because there's three verbs here that I want you to note. Very important, these three verbs. And on the seventh day, God ended his work which he had done, and he rested. That's the first one. He rested on the seventh day from all his work which he had done. Verse 3, then God blessed, that's the second verb. God blessed the seventh day and he sanctified it. That's the third. So on this day, this Sabbath day, you will find that God did three things that he didn't do on any other day. He rested on that day, he blessed that day, and he sanctified that day. You can search the Bible from Genesis to Revelation and you'll never find another day of the week other than the Sabbath day that God rested and blessed it and sanctified it. Now you're probably wondering why we've got seven cakes here. Well, each of these cakes is to represent a day of the week. And so we have Monday, Tuesday, Wednesday, or Sunday. We'll start with Sunday, Monday, Tuesday, Wednesday, Thursday, Friday, and Saturday. And they all look pretty much the same, don't they? Because they are the same. But we're going to use this cake here to represent the seventh day Sabbath. And I'm going to add some representative rest, because that's the first thing that God did on the seventh day that he didn't do on the other days. I am no cake decorator. Perhaps I should really get my wife to be doing this, but bear with me and you'll see that I'm not a cake decorator in a moment. So let's add some representative rest to this day, because that's the first verb, the first thing that God did on this day that he didn't do on any other. He rested on this day. It's probably going to make your mouth water, I think. Not only did he rest, what was the second thing that he did on that day? He what? Yes, he blessed that day. So let's add some beneficial blessing by the way of strawberries. We'll put a strawberry there and there and there. And there, and then we'll put the rest in the middle there. And so he blessed the day. And then what was the third thing that he did on that day that he did on no other day? Yes, he sanctified that day. So we'll put a bit of symbolic sanctification by the way of coconut over the top of this. And let's elevate the day. Because what do you notice? It's different, is it not? It's different from Sunday, Monday, Tuesday, Wednesday, Thursday, and Friday, because on the seventh day of the week, God rested, God blessed, and God sanctified that day. It's meant to look different because it is different. Now, let's just take each of these three verbs and these three activities and look at it a little more closely. The first thing that we said that God did different on this day than others is that he rested. He Shabbatted in the Hebrew. Shabbat, and that's where we get the word in English, Sabbath, from. He Shabbatted on that day. Did God need to rest because he was tired after his creation? And the answer is clearly no. Isaiah 40 says that God does not get tired like we get physically and mentally tired. But God rested, and there's a reason for that. It's also interesting to note that in over 100 languages today, the name for the seventh day of the week, which in English we call Saturday, comes from the same root word, Shabbat or Sabbath. And you can see a list on the screen. It's only a small list because there's over 100 of these languages where the word for the seventh day of the week comes from Shabbat. Still today. That's interesting in itself. But God rested on this day to be with us. You see, there's two institutions that God created during this creation week that are for relationships. Remember, in our first program together, we spoke about origin and purpose. And our purpose is to be with God, to be with each other, and to be with nature. God created the institution of marriage, the closest relationship that two human beings can have. God instituted the Sabbath day, a time in which we can have the most intimate relationship with Jesus Christ. And he instigated those things in Eden for relationships. But not only that, this seventh day rest that God had with his creation and that we should still have today is programmed into us. It's part of our biological makeup. A writer by the name of Anthony Aveni, who wrote a book called Empires of Time, says some biologists believe the week is self-determined, that these are biologists that don't believe in the creation story. And they believe that it's self-determined. It's just something which is in human beings. Well, they're right, but of course it's not determined there, not placed there by self. Why do they believe that? They believe that because the seven-day biorhythm in the human body is one of the most recent discoveries in modern chronology. We are not unique in broadcasting this beat, he writes. Even simple organisms down to bacteria and one-celled animals seem to share it with us. But I find even more interesting the words of Ken Westby, who wrote an article entitled God's Mysterious Seven-Day Cycle in Plants, Animals, and Man. And this is a long quote that I'm going to read, but it's very important. Just follow it through with me. In addition to being the key coordinating rhythm for the rest of the body's many rhythmic interactions, a seven-day cycle has been found in fluctuations of blood pressure, acid content in blood, red blood cells, heartbeat, oral temperature, female breast temperature, urine chemistry and volume, the ratio between two important neurotransmitters, and the rise and fall of several body chemicals, such as the stress-coping hormone cortisol. In fact, weekly rhythms appear easiest to detect when the body is under stress, such as when it is defending itself against a virus, bacterium, or other harmful intruders. And then he goes on to give some examples of this, of common colds and pneumonia and malaria and chickenpox and even the rejection after organ transplants. And they seem to follow this seven-day biorhythm. He goes on and says, if the seven-day week is an invention of culture and religion and not of God, as most historians would have us believe, how do we explain the innate circus septum, that's the seven-day rhythms, in primitive algae, rats, plants, and face flies? And here's the punchline. Don't miss this. These forms of life have no calendar, can't read the Torah, and don't know Saturn from Santa Claus. Very pertinent point. Folks, the seventh day week is most important for our rest. And if there's something that I want you to take away from this meeting this evening, it's this. The seventh day Sabbath is the rest of life for the rest of our lives. Let me say that again. The seventh day Sabbath is the rest of life for the rest of our lives. The seventh day Sabbath is a time that God can be with us in a way that he can't on any of the other 6 days of the week. It's also a time when we can be with each other. The seventh day Sabbath, I believe, is the world's best kept secret to avoid the distresses and the pressures of time in life. And that's why God rested with his creation on the seventh day Sabbath. That's why God has asked us to remember it. Remember when we read that commandment, it begins with remember. Not only did God rest on that day, he blessed that day. And the blessing of God means something, doesn't it? It certainly does. He's put a blessing in that day. I'm not exactly sure how he's done that, but he's put a blessing in that day, and it somehow is transferred to the keepers of that day. When you keep the Sabbath, you have this transferring blessing in your lives. And that's certainly worth something. Jacob and Esau, if you know the story of them, they certainly thought the blessing of God meant something. We pray that people will be blessed. Even when we say goodbye to someone, we're really saying a contraction of God be with you or God bless you. The blessing of God is substantial and it means something. But it's only a blessing if we partake of it. We need to experience the Sabbath day, the seventh day Sabbath, to gain that blessing. It's like going into a restaurant, I suppose, and just looking at the menu. They may sound mouth-watering dishes, but until you actually order what's on the menu and start eating it, you're not going to get the blessing of that tasty food. We need to be partakers of the Sabbath. Now, some people say, well, what are you getting so excited about? One day is as good as another, is it not? Well, what are they doing to God's blessing when they say that? When they say that the Sabbath day is just as good as Sunday, Monday, Tuesday, Wednesday, Thursday and Friday, they're really discounting the blessing of God. And that borders on sacrilege to say the blessing of God means nothing. One day is clearly not as good as another. The seventh day Sabbath is elevated above the other six. It means so much. And I've had people come to me and say, since I've stepped out in faith and I've kept the seventh day Sabbath as God would like us to, I've been so blessed. I've had more peace. And believe it or not, I can't figure this out, but I've even had more time. I say to them, well, I'm not surprised because there's a blessing in the day. Not only did God rest, bless the Sabbath day, but he also sanctified it. Sanctified means to set apart for a holy purpose, for a special purpose. And remember what that commandment said that I asked you to keep in your mind? Remember the Sabbath day to what? Can you finish it? To? Yes, to keep it holy. Not to make it holy, but to keep it holy. It's already holy. God made it so. Only God can make something that's holy. And we can't change that. It's just like our birthday. We can't change that either. Matter of fact, one writer, Philo of Alexandria, says the Sabbath is the birthday of the world because it is the first day in which the work of the Father was exhibited as perfect. And we can't change a birthday, can we? I have a friend whose birthday is the 24th of December. And he feels very deprived. Well, he did when he was a child. At least he felt very deprived and neglected because his relatives would come over on his birthday the day before Christmas and they would give him a birthday present. And they'd say, Jeffrey, this is your birthday present. That's Christmas tomorrow, so this is for Christmas as well. And so he only got one present, while his brother and his sister got two presents a year because their birthday wasn't anywhere near Christmas. So Jeffrey decided, well, I'd like to change my birthday. I'm going to make it as far away from Christmas as possible and transfer it to the 24th of June. Could he do that? Of course he can't. We can't change our birthday, and we can't change the day that God has set aside as a holy day. We can't change, as Philo would suggest, the birthday of the world. Folks, it's, as we might say, set in concrete. God wrote it with his finger in stone. We can't change the day which is holy. Here's an illustration which I think might manifest good reasoning behind commands. You can see a sign which I took a photo of, and there it says that you can't park here on Saturday. That's what the C stands for, a clear way. You can't park there on Saturday, but you can park there Monday to Friday for 2 hours between 8 o'clock and 4 o'clock. Now, let me ask you, if I obey the law, can I park there on Saturday? The answer is clearly no. The local authority is saying, give it a rest on Saturday. You might go to work any other day, but give it a rest. You can't park here on Saturday. If I do park there on Saturday, am I going to be blessed? Not at all, because I've broken the law. If you think a parking ticket's a blessing, well then, so be it. But no, not at all. Is the day different from Monday to Friday, or we could say Sunday to Friday? Yes, it is. It's different. Do we have a problem with that? No, we don't. Generally, most people obey traffic signs. We don't have a problem with that command of the local authority. Yet some people have a problem with the command of God. It just doesn't make sense. They'll obey the law of the land, but they won't obey the law of the Almighty. And clearly he's given us those 10 laws, of which one says, remember the Sabbath day, the seventh day Sabbath, to keep it holy. And we're more likely, some of us, to obey road signs than we are to obey God's command. There's something wrong there, folks. There's something wrong there. Now, some people might think, well, yes, God rested on the seventh day. He blessed that day. He sanctified it. So what? What does that mean in my life? And folks, that is a good question. We need to see how it makes relevance in our lives. Can I say this? And this is why I chose cakes for this. The Sabbath is the weekly celebration of our past, our present, and our future status in Jesus Christ. We're going to concentrate on the spiritual benefits of the Sabbath. There's physical and mental, of course, but it's the spiritual which are the most important. The Sabbath is the weekly celebration of creation, the cross, and the coming of Jesus the second time. The Sabbath is the weekly celebration of the anniversary of our belonging. The Sabbath is the weekly celebration of the birthday of our new life. The Sabbath is the weekly celebration of the consummation of our future with Jesus forever. Now let me explain in a little more detail those last three celebrations that I spoke about. First, the anniversary of our belonging. The Sabbath is a weekly celebration of that. Some years ago, an author by the name of Alex Haley wrote a book called Roots. And one of the themes of the book was for people to trace their ancestral roots to see where they belonged in the overall scheme of things. It's a natural human desire. We like to know that we belong. People who don't have the sense of belonging are often negative and despondent and discouraged, depressed, even rebellious, even suicidal, if they don't feel that they're appreciated, if they don't feel they're significant, if they don't feel that they belong. We can trace our ancestral roots back to Eden, back to where God said everything was very good. We belong to God's family. We're not animated mud. We're not just another number. We're not just a cog in a machine. We belong to God's family. And on that first 24-hour day that God spent with his entire creation, that is the Sabbath day, we know that we belong. How are we considered when we keep the Sabbath? Turn with me to Exodus chapter 19 and verse 5. Exodus chapter 19 and verse 5. And this will bring great joy to your heart. It says, "Now therefore, if you will indeed obey my," that's God's voice, "and keep my covenant, then you shall be a special treasure." Can you believe that? "A special treasure to me," God says, "above all people, for all the earth is mine." When we obey God's command, when we keep the Sabbath, we're considered a special treasure above all people. My wife, Suzanne, and I consider our girls to be special treasures. And so we bought them a timepiece. We bought them both watches. But they do more than tell the time to our girls. They tell our girls that we love them. And on the back of their watches is engraved their name, including their family name. And it shows to them that we love them and that they belong to the Evans family. They're part of us. Well, folks, Jesus has given us a piece of time. He's given us a present of time. It's the Sabbath day, so we know we belong. It brings back the memories of the day that Jesus first spent time with creation. But that's not all that it does. The weekly Sabbath is also the birthday of our new life with Emmanuel, with Jesus Christ, with God, with us. I was baptized on a Sabbath day. It's my symbolic birthday of being at one with Jesus Christ. I was reborn. I changed from the old me to a new way of life. And that Sabbath day shows to me the link between the old era and the new era. But it is only made possible when we become baptized through an act that Jesus did nearly 2,000 years ago. Turn with me to Luke chapter 23. Let's just read Luke chapter 23, and we'll start at verse 52, and we'll see what is at the heart of Jesus's act of redemption. What day is at the center of Jesus' act of redemption? Picking it up in verse 52, "This man, Joseph of Arimathea, went to Pilate and asked for the body of Jesus. Then he took it down, wrapped it in linen, and laid it in a tomb that was hewn out of the rock, where no one had ever lain before. That day was the preparation, and the Sabbath drew near. And the women who had come with him from Galilee followed after, and they observed the tomb and how his body was laid. Then they returned and prepared spices and fragrant oils, and they rested on the Sabbath according to the commandment." That's an interesting point in itself, actually, that Jesus was on the cross or just being brought down from the cross, and yet they still rested on the seventh day after Jesus' death. Now, the next verse, verse 1 of chapter 24. "Now, on the first day of the week, very early in the morning, when they and certain other women with them came to the tomb bringing the spices which they had prepared." Let's just line these 3 days up here. First, it talks about the preparation day. And then it talks about the Sabbath day, what we call Saturday. And then the first day of the week. Can you see here? Do you get the idea that the Sabbath here on that weekend is the link between the old and the new? Jesus on the Friday died to put an end to our old way of life so that we can be resurrected with him into newness of life. And he did that and still rested in the tomb on the Sabbath day. The Sabbath day is a link between the old and the new. How is the Sabbath day a sign of our redemption? Let's come and have a look at Deuteronomy chapter 5. Deuteronomy chapter 5, and we'll see another rendition of the Ten Commandments, slightly different wording than in Exodus chapter 20. But here we see the importance of the Sabbath with regard to our redemption. And it says here in verse 12, observe the Sabbath day to keep it holy, as the Lord your God commanded. 6 days you shall labor and do all your work, but the seventh day is the Sabbath of the Lord your God. Then let's go down to verse 15. And remember that you were a slave in the land of Egypt, and the Lord your God brought you out from there by a mighty hand and by an outstretched arm. Therefore the Lord your God commanded you to keep the Sabbath day. How is it a sign of our redemption? It's as though God is saying on the Sabbath day, remember that you were slaves to sin. But the Lord has brought you out. He's brought you into a new era. It's the link between the bond and the free. In this country, we celebrate Anzac Day on the 25th of April. And it too is a link between freedom and bondage. I think most countries will have a Memorial Day to honor those that fell during wars for the freedom of their country or to keep their country in a lifestyle that is what they're accustomed to. What happens if we stop celebrating Anzac Day? What happens if we stop celebrating Anzac Day? We stop remembering what the day represents, that many lost their lives for our freedom. If we stop celebrating the Sabbath, we forget what God has done for us, what Jesus did on Calvary's Hill. And why did he do it? He did it so he can be with us. He wants to be with you. He wants to be with me. That's God's purpose. The Sabbath is also the consummation of our future. And let me show you how I make that statement or why I make that statement. It relates to the fact that we will be celebrating the Sabbath on the new earth. Come to Isaiah chapter 66 and we'll look at verses 22 and 23. Isaiah chapter 66 verses 22 and 23. For as the new heavens and the new earth, so clearly it's talking about the new earth, which I will make shall remain before me, says the Lord, so shall your descendants and your name remain. And it shall come to pass that from one new moon to another, and listen to this part, from one Sabbath to another, all flesh shall come to worship before me, says the Lord. So we can see here that we'll be celebrating the Sabbath on the new earth. Yes, we need to keep the Sabbath now because it's a command, but doesn't it make sense to get used to it as well because we'll be doing it for eternity? Keeping the Sabbath now really celebrates Jesus' coming kingdom. And that's another reason why I like to keep the Sabbath. It's a foretaste. It's a preview. It's a sample of things to come where there's no more heartache. There's no more crying. There's no more dying. There's no more sighing. Purely Jesus wants to be with us. There's a college in England where they used to have a system by which two people who are very fond of each other could spend time with each other, depending on how they rated as students, I suppose, academically. And so if you were an A-grade student, you could spend time with your sweetheart 1 hour a week. Now, I don't think this system is still invoked in this college, but it used to be. And if you were not quite an A-grade student, but you were a B-grade student, you could spend 1 hour every 2 weeks with your sweetheart. And if you weren't a really good student at all, in other words, you weren't an A or a B class student, you could spend 1 hour a month as a couple together. Now, we might think that's a bit tough these days, but that's what was instituted in this college. Folks, God loves you and me so much that he set aside not just 1 hour a week, he set aside a full 24-hour day a week so he could be with us. And he set that aside for eternity. He always wants to be with us. That's been his purpose. That's the purpose of the Sabbath. And you can see here that it's different from the other days of the week, because it's the only day that God rested with his creation. It's the only day that God blessed his creation. It's the only day that God set aside for a holy purpose. The Sabbath was made for us. Come to our last verse that we'll read today, Mark chapter 2 and verse 27. Mark chapter 2 and verse 27. And he, Jesus, said to them, the Sabbath was made for man, or for man and woman, for us, and not man for the Sabbath. Folks, the Sabbath is made for us for all the reasons that we've discussed, for the physical benefits, for the mental, for the spiritual, for the social. It's a time we can have more peace and less distress. It's a time where we don't have to worry about deadlines. And in heaven, when we celebrate the Sabbath, I don't even think the word deadline is going to be in heaven's vocabulary. It's a time when we can rest in peace. Few animals really get distressed in nature. Few animals suffer the pressures of time. But there is one little fellow that does, and that's the male Antechinus. And when he reaches about 11 months of age, around about August, September each year, he goes on a breeding, on a mating frenzy for a two-week period. This little animal will attempt to mate with as many females as possible, and he's under great pressure, great stresses of time, because he's got to, or he thinks he has to, mate with as many females as possible within a two-week window. He literally mates himself to death, because at the end of the 2 weeks, there's hardly a male alive. Matter of fact, generally there's none. We don't really want to live life to the point where we're so frenzied and hectic that we don't have rest and we kill ourselves. Folks, Sabbath is the rest of life for the rest of our lives. I don't want you to forget that. It's most important. There's a blessing in the day. And when you start keeping the Sabbath, then you'll find that you'll be blessed. I'm not exactly sure how, in your case specifically, but I'm sure you will be when you step out in faith and keep the Sabbath. When we opened our program tonight, I gave you a survey of how we spend, or how an average 70-year-old person can spend time. And we said you spend 6 months at stoplights, 8 months opening junk mail, 1 year looking for objects, 2 years returning phone calls unsuccessfully, 5 years waiting, and then there was an activity which I didn't mention then. That activity is that we spend 5 months in church. That's all. 5 months in 70 years in church. Folks, Jesus would like more of your time than that. Jesus is anxious to keep his appointment time with you every 7 days, because you are an A-grade person in his life. He wants to spend that time with you. He's got your name written on the day so that he can be with you on that day. In each of our hearts, there is this Christ-shaped space that only he can fill. And he's given us a piece of time for a time of peace to be with him. It's a present of time. And there's no time like the present to decide to keep the Sabbath. It's a decision that you need to make in your own hearts. It's not a decision for somebody else. It's not a decision for your husband or your wife. It's not a decision for your children or your grandparents to make for you. It's a decision which you need to make personally. It's not a decision that your boss needs to make for you. They need to make them themselves, but don't allow them to dictate in your heart what God has commanded, what God desires to be with you on that day. Tonight I'd like to give you the opportunity to keep the Sabbath, because when you start keeping the Sabbath, the blessings will flow. And each of you have a card that you were given when you came in. And I'd like you to check the box, to tick the box there, which asks you, would you like that present of time? Because as I've said before, there's no time like the present to make that decision for Jesus Christ. Folks, clearly the day is different. You can see this by this simple visual illustration. It's different to Sunday. It's different to Monday. It's different to Tuesday, Wednesday, Thursday, and Friday. It's set well above because it's the day that God desires to rest with you. It's the day that God has put his blessing into. It's a day that God has set apart from any of these other days here, purely for your benefit. What do you say, folks? No time like the present to accept the present of time that Jesus has given you. We don't need to be like Tattoo, running around, picking them up and putting them down as fast as we can. We don't need to be like Queen Elizabeth I, who said, all my possessions for a moment of time. We can be at peace with Jesus Christ if we just take time and walk away from the things that cause distress in our lives and be with him every seventh day, every Sabbath day. Would you make that decision for him? Would you make that decision for yourselves? My prayer this evening is that you will. Let's bow our heads. Our loving Heavenly Father, we come to you in prayer knowing that you are the instigator of all time here on this earth, that you created things so that we can have those relationships with each other through marriage, but also with you through the Sabbath, because you want to be with us. That's always been your desire. And we pray, dear Lord, that we will see clearly that we can be with you in a way that we cannot be with you in any other day of the week. We pray, dear Lord, that we will uphold the Sabbath day, that we'll keep it holy, that we'll set it aside from the other days of the week, and that we'll develop a sense of belonging with you on that day, and that we will also learn to love you, and we will see you in a way that we've never seen you before, is our prayer in Jesus' name. Amen.
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2: This devotional is entitled The Much Needed Bath, written by Deborah Schaefer. Come now and let us reason together, says the Lord. Though your sins are like scarlet, they shall be as white as snow. Though they are red like crimson, they shall be as wool. Isaiah 1 verse 18. As a little city girl, my heart leaped when my parents gathered us three little ones into the family car. Oh, the adventures we were going to have that day on my dad's friend's farm. There were so many animals to see. But for me, my glory was the baby piglets. How cute! I had to have one. Dad's friend saw my desire and opened the gate to let me in. See if you can catch one, he enticed me. For hours I chased those evasive piglets, but could never hold on to one. Then, as night was approaching, alas, I had to exit the pig pen and return home. Unbeknown to me, I didn't smell too great. In fact, I was downright offensive. My sister's mom and dad stayed as far away as they could from me on that long trip home. The fumes were almost toxic, but yet I was clueless to my stench. When we arrived home, my parents and sisters entered the house. But as I was about to step inside, the door was closed rudely in my face. Covered with sewage from head to toe, I stood helpless and alone on the back porch. Soon the outside light was turned on, the door opened, and I saw my mom carrying a warm basin of fresh, clean water, some soap, and a towel. She gently stripped me of my soiled clothes and thoroughly washed me clean. Then she wrapped a soft white towel around me, picked me up, and carried me into my father's house. What a picture of God's grace and man's sinfulness. Like the piglets, we are born in a dark and foul world of sin. The moment we arrive, we're covered in the stench of sin. Unlike the piglets, however, this is not our intended home. But nevertheless, because of the foulness of our sin, we cannot be allowed into our Father's house. How could we? He is holy and pure, and our sins would contaminate his home. So we stand alone in our filth at the door, with no way to open it. Like my mom, Jesus opened the door for us. He brought us his righteousness. He takes us, washes us clean with his pure, spotless blood. He wraps his arms around us like a fresh, warm towel and carries us into our Father's house. Because of his love, we are made clean and part of the family of God.
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4: Have you ever needed a way to get out of self-pity? I used to fall into it a lot, but one day a friend of mine told me I needed an attitude adjustment. He said, try writing a gratitude list. So I sat down and started writing the things that I'm grateful for. It takes a little effort, but I promise myself that I will list at least 15 things. And you know what? It works. In fact, I believe it works because it's physically impossible to think of more than one thought at a time. You know, it really is impossible to be hateful when you're grateful. 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

0: And joining us today is Craig Cleveland. He's the director of 3ABN Canada and founder of Scripture Singer. Welcome, brother.
1: Good to be here. Thank you.
0: And then next to him, we have Gideon LaFleur, one of the Scripture sing-along musicians. Welcome, brother.
2: Thank you.
0: And next to him, we have Jacob Tilgen. Is that where, can I pronounce it correctly? Tilgen. Sorry about that. Another one of our scripture sing-along musicians. And then next to Jacob is Alex Davis, another one of the scripture sing-along musicians. Welcome.
3: Thank you, sir.
4: Thank you all for being here.
1: It's good to be here.
0: Well, I'm really excited about this program because I love scripture songs, and I know that our viewers at home, they love scripture songs as well. But before we actually get into the program, I want to thank you, our viewers. Thank you for your prayers and for your financial support, and we greatly appreciate it. And, you know, before we actually get into the program, I always like to start off with a word of prayer. So let's pray. Heavenly Father, we're thankful that we could be a part of this ministry and to share your word. And as we come into reading of your word, memorizing your word, sharing it with others, we're asking right now that you give us a special measure of your Holy Spirit. May it rest upon us here in the studio. May it rest upon all of the viewers that are watching, and may we be brought closer to you as we learn how we can hide your word in our heart, and cause us, Father, to hide it, to also apply it, and to then share it with someone else. We ask this in Jesus' name. Amen.
1: Amen.
4: For today's scripture, would one of you like to read Colossians 3:16?
2: Of course. Says, let's see here. Let the word of Christ dwell in you richly, in all wisdom, teaching and admonishing one another, in psalms and hymns and spiritual songs, singing with grace in your hearts to the Lord.
0: Amen.
4: Amen. I love how that connects beautifully to what we're going to be talking about today. Before we get into what Scripture Singer is and testimonies and stories, let's help our viewers get to know all of you. Craig, let's start with you. Just a little bit about who you are.
3: Sure. Well, I live in up there in the Great Northwest, and I have the privilege of directing 3ABN Canada. And we have been really blessed to put on our programming for the people of Canada the Scripture Sing-Alongs. They air every Friday night at 7 p.m. Central Time. And it's just a half hour of family gathering time to gather around and sing Scripture. My wife and I have four children. And we actually, this app came from our home, as it were, because we were singing Scripture with our three boys and our little girl. And I had a hard time getting it all organized every evening for worship. And one day I said, we should have an app. And not just us, but the whole world.
4: Amen. So
3: God bless from there.
4: Amen. Thanks for sharing.
5: I'm Gideon LaFleur. I live in northwestern Georgia, a little town called Ringgold. Lived there for the last 18 years of my life. Well, I'm 25 now. But I come from a pretty musical family. My parents, I don't quite remember this, but even before I started piano lessons at age 8, apparently I was able to play by ear before on the piano. And so that's actually my role, with Scripture Singers. I've done a lot of help with piano. Yeah. I have, been the pianist for all the Scripture sing-alongs, and that's been a huge blessing actually for me. And yeah, I've just been, you know, music has been a big part of my life, especially piano. And
0: amen. Amen.
5: Yeah.
0: Yes. And how about you, brother?
1: I'm Jacob, and I live in about the middle of Tennessee.
0: Okay.
1: I sing on the Scripture Singer in 3ABN Canada, broadcasts. And, you know, I started singing at a very young age. I remember going up at church and singing, you know, special music when I think I was around three or so with my three sisters and my mom. And yeah, I've been singing ever since I was young, and just through the years, I started taking singing a bit more seriously, you know, trying to develop my voice. And you know, God is just blessed. And yeah, so yeah.
4: Singing for the Lord. I love
1: Amen.
4: That.
1: Yes.
0: Mm. How about you, Alex?
3: Well, I'm Alex Davis. I come from a small town outside of Chattanooga, and

0: I just love to sing and praise the Lord. I think I got a lot of my singing abilities from my father.
1: Mm.
0: He grew up, brought us up singing for the Lord, and he would always perform and for special music and stuff like that. So
1: okay.
2: That sounds like you all grew up in the church.
3: Yep. We did. Yeah.
0: We did, yes.
2: Oh, awesome.
1: Amen. Amen. Amen. Well, Craig, for someone that's discovering scripture for the first time, scripture singer, I should say, could you tell us a little bit more about it and about the ministry and how it can help someone else?
4: Yeah, well, it's just a free app. It's a free app, and you can download that free app on the Google Play or on Apple,
1: okay.
4: The Apple App Store. And yeah, it's got over 500 scriptures put to music.
1: Wow.
4: The entire book of Matthew, the entire book of James, the entire chapter 11 of Hebrews,
3: chapter
4: 1 Corinthians 13, Psalm 91.
3: Yeah.
4: 91, there we go. There, and even more. But more than that, too, there's playlists. So, you know, you guys can tell them, too. I mean, it's...
3: You can make a list of your favorites, you know, put all your favorite songs in there. There is a feature that... it kind of arranges certain songs to help in certain situations, you know, if you're feeling
4: different depressed. Topics.
3: Yes, exactly, exactly.
2: So if someone has an issue with maybe a craving, a temptation, they could get a playlist of songs.
3: Exactly.
4: Well, there is. There is a playlist on overcoming temptation.
3: Either that or they can make one for themselves.
4: That's right. Or you can make one.
2: Make one meaning sing create those songs.
3: One. So, you can listen to, you know, to songs that you like. And then if you like that song, if you like a certain group of songs that you want to listen to all in one playlist, you can add them to one playlist. And then when you need to listen to them, just, click on the playlist and listen.
2: Oh, I could see how you could use this to memorize a Bible study.
3: Yeah.
1: Oh, yeah.
2: Like what happens when you die.
3: Mm-hmm.
4: Yes. Right. Yes. Well, and there are, we have many playlists that start with Pillars of Faith, you know, what do you call it? Stewardship.
1: Okay.
4: Pillars of Faith, Sabbath. Pillars of Faith, Stay of the Dead. Yeah. So it's all the key things that we believe from the Bible are there. And you can customize it or you can use one that's already set up for you.
2: Wow.
0: Yeah. One of the things I like about the app is you can download the scripture songs. And so you don't have to have any service. You can listen to it offline.
2: Oh, okay, like nice. When on a plane or so.
0: Exactly.
2: Yeah.
0: Exactly. So you have access to it all the time.
1: Man. So how has memorizing scripture, how has it blessed you all?
3: I mean, multiple different ways. I hear sometimes, you know, once I found myself, I was at somewhere, somebody was singing a scripture song and I thought, wait, I know that song. And I had learned it from scripture singer, I think, or doing the sing-alongs. And it was really great for me because I was like, I wouldn't have known that song if I hadn't, you know, put myself in that environment.
1: Mm.
3: And also, you know, I have a friend and I was trying to, she's not a Christian and she wanted to know like the nature of God and I needed to tell it to her in a way that she could understand.
1: Mm.
3: And I was kind of like, okay, I was praying. I was like, God, you know, give me words.
1: Amen.
3: And a scripture song that is on the app, the words just popped into my head and they just fit right into that situation. And she actually told me, she said, and of course God gave me, you know, everything to say. And after that, she said, you know, I've never heard anybody explain the Bible and God like that.
1: Wow.
3: And I was just really grateful to God.
1: Amen.
2: Yeah, I'm sure that was encouraging and want you to...
3: It really was.
2: For you to keep doing it.
3: It was.
1: Amen, amen.
0: Yeah. You know, that reminds me of another situation where I was in, I don't remember exactly, but like in Bible studies and stuff, I did Bible work for a little while. And with scripture in my memory, I don't have to have the Bible necessarily with me. Mm-hmm. I can talk about a subject with the knowledge of scripture in my head already and be able to, you know, share that with them in a better light than I would be able to. Like if somebody came up to me on the street and was asking me, oh, why do you believe in God? What is, you know, why do you think Jesus is real and stuff like this? And I can tell them from the scripture, you know, I know it because I've experienced it in my life and I have scripture to back it as well.
2: Wow.
1: Amen.
5: Yeah, I've experienced the same thing. Actually, I was kind of thinking about kind of in a different aspect.
0: but especially kind of regarding the pillars of faith, because I know there's a lot of confusion, mm-hmm. especially with Bible doctrine. And I know, and especially my spiritual walk, there have been times where I didn't know how to defend my beliefs. It's mm-hmm. like, you know, you believe a certain way, but maybe I might think of like one, you know, verse or something. Like, for instance, on the Sabbath, you know, I'd always go back to the law. But then, you know, you might have the people that are like, oh, well, the law's done away with, mm-hmm. right? Mm-hmm. So then, ooh, that presents like, okay, do you know, how do you go about, you know, defending that? And so by having these songs in your head, it really, you don't really need your Bible in front of you because it's in your mind.
1: Mm-hmm.
0: And there's been many times actually where I've been able to just rapid fire, just think about several verses back to back that really help answer these questions. You know, does the new covenant, you know, replace the old covenant or whatever, you know, people will argue. And some of these things, you know, specifically regarding like the Sabbath or the law, you know, there's been several opportunities that I've had, to be able to share with people. So,
1: amen.
3: Yeah. And, you know, the Bible says this in time of need, the Spirit will bring words mm-hmm. to your remembrance to say, yeah. but the Spirit can't bring words if they're not, I mean, he can, of course, you know, God can do anything, but they need to be in there already.
1: Amen.
2: Amen.
3: A great
2: Amen.
3: Way to learn that mm-hmm. is through scripture songs.
0: Yes. Amen. Mm-hmm.
2: So someone may be watching right now and say, oh, I've tried to memorize scripture and I just can't do it. Can you walk them through the process? How did you do it?
0: Well, I mean, I guess I can, you know, answer this one. So in my personal, you know, experience, I have tried memorizing scripture through various different ways. There's apps out there. I've tried just reading it over and over and over. But I find that if you don't do it on a daily basis, whatever, you can kind of forget the verse or whatever.
1: Mm.
0: Thing with me is, you know, I'm very musical. I love music. I've arranged music, written arrangements, you know, for piano and orchestra. So I love music. And so for me, a tune will stick better for mm-hmm. me than just memorizing words. And it's really been helpful for me to have, you know, especially this resource with Scripture Singer. It's because instead of thinking about, what word comes next? It's just the sing the melody in your head and it just mm-hmm. all comes to you.
4: Mm-hmm. And Gideon was saying what a blessing it was like in Bible studies, you know, answering. And I, mm-hmm. I know for me, years ago, we put the book of James on the app, and that was actually a request from GYC, the youth organization.
1: Mm-hmm.
4: And that's one that people want. And the book of James is really short. It's like 25 minutes of runtime.
1: Okay.
4: Every chapter is 5 minutes and there's five of them. But you know what? It covers the whole gospel. And I found all of a sudden I was involved in Bible studies and I'm always quoting James because it's right there. And because it covers the whole thing. Now today you can go to the app and find the entire book of Matthew there.
1: Wow.
4: Runtime of over 6.5 hours.
1: Wow.
4: We added the book of Matthew to the app. It more than doubled the runtime of the entire app.
1: Wow.
4: But I can tell you, all you got to do is listen. That's our tagline. It's so easy to memorize the Bible. All you got to do is listen.
1: Listen
4: to the book of Matthew. You can have the whole book of, even though most chapters are 25 to 32 minutes long each, and there's 28 of those. So anyway, it's exciting. And then what I find now is it anything about the life of Christ.
1: Mm.
4: My mind is drawing it from where?
2: Matthew.
4: Book of Matthew.
1: Mm-hmm.
4: And that doesn't mean I don't like Luke, John, and Mark, but it's just that have Matthew memorized. It's been so easy. If you're driving, you're in the car, 6.5 hours. I do those kind of drives all the time. Simple.
1: Mm-hmm.
4: Gotta do.
2: I can understand putting a verse or two to music, but an entire book, what's that production like?
4: Well, it took us years. It also was a real miracle because a childhood friend of mine, Eileen Patterson, wrote most of the songs that are on the app. And I grew up singing those songs. You guys did too. I mean, you know, they're just in the Christian world. She's got songs out there. Okay. But she took on that task of putting the entire book of Matthew to music. And what a miracle. What a gift.
2: Wow.
4: What a blessing. She's now been laid to rest mm-hmm. in Jesus. But, that's a legacy that we all can enjoy. It's right there and it's free.
1: Amen. Amen.
2: I think I'm going to download the app and go straight to Matthew.
4: I love it.
1: Now, I wonder, for those that are, or maybe it's just for you guys, when you commit so much scripture to memory, is it helpful in any way for decisions that you might make throughout the day, or maybe just in helping you overcome temptation, or, I mean, how has it helped you?
3: I mean, you know, you have to have a what would Jesus do mindset to life.
4: Amen. And
3: what really helps with that is always having scripture in your head.
1: Amen.
3: You know, you always have God's word. You always have God in your head surrounding you. And it, yes, it really can help with those decisions.
1: Mm, amen. Amen.
0: I found when I work construction and excavation. So when I'm working and it's hot, I'm sweating, then I can think of verses like, you shall run and not be weary.
2: Oh, wow.
0: And you should mount up on wings like eagles.
2: Mm.
0: And, you know, sometimes when I'm on the roof and stuff, I need those wings because, you know, it's a long ways down there. So, mm. You know, when I'm working and stuff like that, it's really good to remember stuff versus like God will give you strength.
1: Okay.
0: And stuff like that when I'm working, because it's just really encouraging.
1: And it gives you strength.
0: Exactly. And so it literally gives you strength.
2: Amen. So it's literally helping in your daily life.
0: Exactly.
2: Mm. That's awesome.
1: Amen. And what about you, Gideon?
5: Yeah, I was actually thinking kind of along the lines of what Alex was, you know, addressing in the workplace, because I'm also in a form of construction, tile, you know, do tile. And there's been many times where, you know, it's just a long day or even a long week. And, you know, I'll listen to some, you know, other music or whatever. It just doesn't seem as fulfilling, you know, like Christian music, but it's just, it's more contemporary or whatever it is. And I always find myself, sometimes I'll just go back. I'm like, I just need some scripture.
1: Mm-hmm. You know,
5: and there's every single time it seems like my work is much better. I can think more clearly.
1: Amen.
5: It's just a really uplifting experience. Like even when I'm working, I can just, you know, with the Bible, it's really good. You know, sit and actually look at it, study it, underline, mark. Now I'm a, you know, firm believer in that, but there's something about just having something to listen to while you're working to focus on.
0: Mm-hmm.
5: But it's the scripture,
4: and
5: it's this constantly repetition. You know, the more I'm working, the more I'm listening to these songs. And it's just, I'm hearing it over and over and over again.
4: Yes. Quick. Yeah. It's powerful.
2: Yeah.
4: Sharper than divide. You know, I mean, it's as simple as you're about to gossip or say something, and it's like, you know, let your words be seasoned with grace, or you're in line for that third piece of pie at that potluck, and you're like, I'm dead serious. Like, you know, say eat for strength or for drunkenness, you know, eat for strength and not for drunkenness, right? You know, I mean, this to me is, this is not legalism.
2: Mm-mm.
4: This is a power. Mm-hmm. This is a power that's been promised. Let the word of Christ dwell in you richly. And what's that mean? We have Christ dwelling within.
1: Amen.
4: We're connected to the vine. And all of a sudden, what I find is that my desire for that third piece of pie just goes right out the window. Like, wait a minute. I'm full. I'm fine. You know what I'm saying? Or I don't want to tell the story. No, because there's so many more exciting things to talk about. Why don't we say something like my mom always says, if you can't say something, don't say anything at all. Well, the Bible says that, let your words be seasoned with grace. And so when that comes into my mind, it's like, yeah, I don't need to do that. There's so many better things to talk about. And so, it's transformative.
5: Yeah.
4: You're connecting with the divine.
1: Amen.
2: Guiding exciting. Principles. Yeah. I love it. I'm so inspired to see how you young men commit scripture to memory and live it through your daily lives, especially because you're young, because people at your age, most of them, what are they on?
1: Oh,
2: gadgets.
1: Mm-hmm.
2: Mm-hmm. So it's so refreshing.
1: You know, thinking about, So I love scripture songs, and I love to write them and compose them. And I think about the process that I go through in coming up with a tune to go with a verse. Do you guys have a process that you go through, and maybe you can share with our viewers? Because maybe somebody out there would like to be able to write their own scripture song. And what would you tell them? What is your process?
4: Well, there is a process. You can go to our website, scripturesinger.com, and Ricky, we need your songs. I mean, you know, Scripture Singer is like a meeting place of scripture writers and singers from all over the world.
1: Okay.
3: It's like a co-op.
4: Yeah, it is. It is. You start looking through the list of artists and authors. It goes on and on and on. So that's right. We need more. We need more all the time. Simple thing we like to ask is that it's a catchy tune, a beautiful tune. and that it doesn't fight the melody. And you know, Jacob's been our kind of our quality control on that, because we do have some old songs that we tend to come to, and he's like, no, that just doesn't fit. You know, there's a lyric line in every word. Mm. Majesty. Mm-hmm. Worship his majesty. You know, when Handel wrote, he didn't only line up the lyrics in the words, he also put the ah vowel on a certain frequency, mm-hmm. and the oo vowel, and you know, so we don't have to go quite that far. Handel was so gifted, it worked, it just poured out of him, and there we have, you know, music that we're never going to forget. But that's what we want. We want music you're never going to forget. Mm-hmm. So a great song, but it can be anywhere. I know one time I had a job I was doing, and I was working on a forklift.
1: Okay.
4: And I went to work that day, and we were actually going to do a sing-along recording, and I needed this verse, because in my mind, this verse had done so much for me personally. I wanted mm-hmm. this verse on the sing-along. Yeah. So I'm driving that forklift, and I had a big, busy day, and I'm all the noise and the beep-beep every time I back up, you know, and I just prayed. I said, Lord, you could give me a song today.
1: Amen. Amen.
4: And he did.
1: Amen. Wow.
4: And that one's on the app, but we need your songs too. Amen. We need your songs, whoever it is.
1: Yeah, yeah.
4: So if you're writing a song, you're getting inspired, go to our website, check us out, or shoot us an email.
1: Right.
4: info@scripturesinger.com, or just visit scripturesinger.com. There's a submit and a contact connection there. We'd love to have your songs. It's wide open. We want more songs. We're up at 500 now.
1: Wow.
4: And just 3 years ago, we only had 200.
2: Oh.
4: You know, so it's been growing fast, and praise God.
1: Amen.
2: That is good to hear. So people from anywhere in the world can submit a song.
4: Exactly.
2: Wow. Mm-hmm. Now, tell us the difference between Scripture Singer, so that's a ministry, and you have a program called Scripture Sing Along that airs on 3B in Canada. Can you talk to us about that?
4: It's a partnership.
2: Okay.
4: It's a partnership. So it's a program, funded and coordinated and run by 3ABN Canada, and featuring these songs every Friday evening, welcoming God's Holy Seventh-day Sabbath at 7 p.m. Central. Now, we recognize sundowns all different times, and there's mm-hmm. four time zones across Canada, but, extrapolate from there to find your time zone. We'd love to have you join us. Check it out. You can also, the other thing is, we love to sing people's favorites. So if you go to 3abn.ca/sing, tell us what you want us to sing, and we'll sing it.
1: Amen.
0: Yeah, we've had so much fun recording. Mm. I know we just got back from recording a bunch of those sessions, and it's been quite the time recording.
3: Quite the experience, yeah. Yeah.
2: Tell us about one of those experiences.
3: Yeah, you know, not only are you singing, you know, you're also with friends, and, you know, God is with us, and we're doing his work, and he blesses us. And, I mean, there are times when the sleep that we didn't get last night really kicks in, you know, but yeah. You know, it all works out in the end.
0: Mm-hmm. You know, it was a pretty big challenge for us. It gave us more of a, I don't know what the word is, but
4: repertoire,
0: more of a intent or,
4: reason, purpose.
0: Yeah, exactly. A purpose to learn more scripture songs, mm-hmm. because
3: an incentive
0: because we're doing these different sessions, and we have to learn the songs, we have to know the songs,
1: right,
0: to perform in front of the camera,
1: right.
0: So we're just studying, yeah, our songs and learning a bad. Whole bunch of songs.
3: And in fact, sometimes there are songs that we that come up that we have to sing, and that I don't really know very well, and singing them even on camera, it really makes me remember it
0: quickly. Really,
3: it almost forces you to,
0: yes,
3: you know, and it's a good thing.
1: Yes,
3: you know?
1: Right,
3: yeah.
1: Right. Now, I think that we've got a sample of one of the programs that we can show right now, right?
4: We do. Can I just say something before you share that, just
1: yes,
4: so that when people watch it, they can understand? Because you guys are talking about, you know, not really knowing it and engraving it in. Yeah. Many times what I've seen is God has really blessed Gideon with the gift of music. And there have been many times where, you know, he would lay in the chords and off it goes, and the singers take off singing a different tune.
1: Yeah.
4: You know, it can happen. It has happened. And I've seen him just live follow right along.
3: Yeah.
4: Or, you know, so it's teamwork. Great. It's exciting. But, you know, it's really been a blessing. And, you know, the other thing is, that most of these songs are not written down. Now, we're working on that. We have someone who's crunching away trying to publish the music, because we want this to go to everywhere, and it's, people need lead sheets. It's great if they have them, right? But the majority of them are not written down at all. And so praise God that he gave you the gift of playing by ear. And so you can hear the song, listen to it in the app, and then play it. And I've seen it just really grow too, where that music is really coming alive.
5: It does help actually to learn the, you know, to know the songs. When I first started off the first season, or I guess you'd call it season, of the sing-along sessions, I was still learning a lot of the music. And so I wrote out simple chord sheets. I would have a vertical line separating, you know, the different chords, to represent, you know, 4-beat measure. And, but yeah, as the series have gone on, and we're on series 3, right? That, you know, I've gotten to the point where it's kind of just
3: natural.
5: Yeah. It's coming naturally. And I'm not relying so much on that music.
4: Well, and you can just see it too. It's very organic, not only between you and the host, which we're going to see in just a second here, but, you know, she'll just lean in and start singing again. And I see you. She's looking over there at Gideon. You know, it's kind of that cue, like, yeah, I'm going to do this again, you know, but there's nothing written down.
5: Nope.
4: Also, as she's sharing what this scripture means to you, you know, these young people are just jumping in and sharing too. And that to me is exciting.
2: Yeah.
4: Because it brings alive. I mean, people are writing in and saying, would you sing this one? Would you sing this? I like this because of this. But then it's fun to actually take it to the next level and share what that verse means to us while we share it on the air.
6: Amen. Amen. All right. Well, why don't we take a look at that sample right now?
7: Where it tells us that God fully follows us, he fully formed us, and he fully knows us, which means he knows every thought you've ever thought, anywhere you've ever been, even down to your DNA, who you are and what you're capable of. And it follows that by saying, I have precious thoughts towards you more than the number of the sea and of the sea, which blows my mind. If someone would knew all that about me and still have precious thoughts towards me.
5: Wow.
7: But I love that all of this actually culminates to this passage right here in verse 23 and 24, where we are actually saying, you know what, God, because you already know me and you have precious thoughts towards me, I actually want you to search me even more and know my heart and then lead me in the way everlasting. If someone were to know everything you've ever done and they looked at you differently, would you want them to keep looking?
5: No.
7: No, you wouldn't want them to keep looking. And you also wouldn't really want them to try to fix your life, because you're like, I feel like I'm being judged by you, and it just feels uncomfortable, right? But Christ responds to that in such a loving way that David, his prayer prompted then into, you know what? If you know all that about me and you still have precious thoughts toward me, here's my whole life. Here's my whole mind. Here's my whole heart. Take it, because I can trust you. Let's sing about that now. Psalm 139, 23 to 24.

0: Amen.
1: That is beautiful. So that was an example of the program, Scripture Sing Along on 3BN Plus.
2: That's right.
1: And is it on the app as well?
2: Yes. Yes.
1: And is it live or recorded?
2: It's recorded.
1: It's recorded. It's recorded.
2: We aired every Friday at 7 p.m. Central on our channel, on YouTube, on Facebook. Lots of different ways people can watch it. So you can watch it anytime. Yeah. In fact, we just had a family tell us, yeah, we watch it every single day.
1: Amen. Mm.
3: And they live in, where is it?
2: Australia.
3: Australia, yeah.
1: Ah. Mm. So if I want you to sing a special scripture, my favorite scripture, I just email you.
2: Yeah, or visit 3abn.ca. Okay. /sing.
1: Okay.
2: That's the easiest way.
1: And just listen for it.
2: Yeah.
1: Mm-hmm. That's beautiful.
0: Now, are you getting any responses from people that are watching the program or listening to the songs on the app? What are they saying? How is it helping them? Any responses you can share?
2: Well, what I love is that the responses are all connected to scripture. Because that's what people are saying, you know, hey, would you sing this one and why? Mm-hmm. Because of this, because of that. And it just shows how the scripture is living.
0: Mm-hmm.
2: And Paul's telling us, let it dwell in us richly. And you see that. People are being blessed and they want others to be blessed. They want to be blessed again. So that's, to me, that's what's exciting is that it's not just this is what's happening in my life. When you tie it to scripture, it's bigger exponentially. God has blessed me through this promise. Would you sing this promise for me?
3: Yeah. And I've had people come up to me and say and tell me, yes, it's been a blessing. It's been a blessing for me.
1: Amen. Amen.
0: Amen.
1: And so you have a website, you have the app, you have YouTube.
2: Yep.
1: Facebook, any other social media?
2: That, you know, that's where you can watch the program.
1: Watch. Mm-hmm.
2: Yeah, you can watch the programs there. Or, of course, the 3ABN Plus app or on our channel in Canada at 7 p.m. Central.
1: Awesome.
2: Every Friday.
1: I have a question for each of you, and this may be a difficult question. What is your favorite scripture to sing?
3: To sing?
1: Mm-hmm.
3: I think we all kind of have a general favorite. I don't know if it's each of our personal favorites, but to sing, the one that's, you know, the most fun for us to sing. And the words also are really great. It's Romans, is it 10, 6 through 10? I think that's the verse.
1: And it's quite all right if you want to sing it for us. I know you don't have music, but, you know, it's okay if you want to.
3: Well, it would be, it's a lot better with, you know,
1: music.
3: Piano.
2: With Gideon.
4: Yeah, with Gideon.
3: Yeah.
1: Okay, what about your favorite?
4: I really like 2 Corinthians 4:6-9. That is one of my favorite. I play guitar, so I love to play it on the guitar. And, it's just a very good verse with many promises in it.
1: Can you share a little more about why it's your favorite? Is it the words? Is it the music?
4: There's a verse in there, it goes, for God who commanded the light to shine out of darkness has shined in our hearts. So, you know, I really like how it talks about, you know, the Lord that created the light, our creator that created all the lights.
1: Mm-hmm.
4: He is shining the same light in our hearts and the light of the gospel. And that's actually what we're talking about here is the light of the gospel in our hearts.
0: Amen. How about you, Gideon?
5: It's actually just trying to think of the reference. I know it's in Psalms. It's the one that's like, the Lord is my light, my salvation.
2: Sure. I think it's 119, 103, 105.
5: I thought it was 27 or 21, 7. Yeah. No. Anyways, it's like an excerpt or, you know, most of a chapter. Is it an entire chapter?
2: It's Matthew 27. I mean, Psalm
5: 27. That's right.
2: My bad.
5: 1-9, I believe. And it's just, I've always loved the lyrics. It's just, you know, it's really comforting. I mean, it's really hard to actually, I was thinking about this, think about a favorite scripture because
1: I know.
5: Just, scripture is so amazing.
1: That's
5: so rich,
1: why I said
5: so
1: it's difficult. Yeah.
5: There's so many things that address so many different angles.
1: Yeah.
5: And so to focus on one is just, it's hard for me, I guess. But anyways, I guess just for, you know, a selection, that would probably be one of my top, you know.
1: Okay.
5: Scripture songs.
1: And when did you get started with Scripture Singer? When did you come on board?
5: Yeah, that's kind of an interesting story. So out of the blue, I received text message from, who was that? Was it actually?
2: The pianist that played, trained with the same teacher you had, right?
5: Mm-hmm. Yeah. Yeah. We had been taken from the same piano teacher for a while, actually. And she asked if she could give my contact to, I believe it was your dad at the time. Not at the time, but your dad.
2: Yeah.
5: And, I was like, okay, I'm not sure what this is about. No, but sure, just go ahead. So anyways, he asked if I would be willing to come out to actually 3BN and help with some recording sessions. They were going to be recording some music videos and, this new series called, you know, Sing Along. Mm-hmm. And really Scripture Singer was new. I hadn't really heard about it before then. Or if I did, it didn't, you know, dawn on me or anything. And so, yeah, it was a new experience. So I came, we recorded a bunch of music videos, and they asked me to be pianist for this Scripture Sing Along, you know, for the first series. And I've been a part of it ever since.
1: Oh, mm-hmm. And how long has that been?
5: It's been, I don't know.
2: Two years. Yeah, that was the very first sing-alongs. We did them right here on this campus, where we brought our crew down from Canada, brought the cameras.
1: In the woods,
2: from our
1: right?
2: team. And yes, we filmed outdoors. We also started the sing-along in the living room setup. So it was, mm-hmm. Yeah, it was exciting.
5: Yeah.
0: Is there a favorite one that you have as well, Craig?
2: You know, absolutely. It, you know, and I wish I knew if it's 1 Samuel or 2 Samuel, so I'll have to cheat on that, but it's 10:6. I know that, where it's Samuel talking to Saul, mm-hmm. and he's been anointed as a king, and he says, look, you're going to go home now from looking for your dad's donkeys, and on your way home, you're going to meet the sons of the prophets, and mm-hmm. the Holy Spirit's going to come on you, and you're going to be changed into another man.
0: Mm-hmm.
2: And I came on that verse, and I was reading through actually some of the writings of Jones and Wagner, and I'm seeing the beauty of righteousness by faith and what God wants to do in our lives. I'm like, this needs to be on the app. I want to be changed to another man. I want to be able to have this memorized. So, you know, I can cheat in that, and that I could go write the tune, get it on the app, but you can too. You got a verse that's inspiring you, put it to music, or even if you go to our website, scripturesinger.com, you can put in requests there. And it's hard, but we like to know what you want to have on the app. So,
1: awesome.
2: But I love that verse because that is what God wants to do. Mm-hmm. Create us new, put a new heart in us. He wants to take our selfishness away and turn me into another man.
0: Amen.
1: Amen. Amen. Yeah,
0: one of my favorite scripture songs is Isaiah 65:24.
2: Mm-hmm.
0: I love that verse. The one that I wrote is, and it shall come to pass that before they call, I will answer. Mm. Yes, I will answer. And while they are yet speaking, I will hear. Yes, I will hear. Isaiah 65:24 says this. Isaiah 65:24. Now, I like that text because that helps me to remember that no matter what situation I'm in, no matter where I am, no matter what position I'm, if I'm laying down in the bed, sitting, if I'm driving, if I'm walking, if I need to talk to God, He will listen. He hears my request and He will answer. And it's so encouraging. Mm-hmm. Have you ever been down, saddened by something? Or maybe you at home, have you ever been sad and down by something? There's so many promises in the Word of God Amen. That can help lift you up. And,
2: Amen.
0: And the same power that was in God's word that spoke things into existence, that same power is in every one of the promises of God.
2: Amen.
0: And so I encourage you to claim those promises, memorize those promises, get the Scripture Singer app.
1: Yes.
0: Hide God's word in your heart. It's going to be such a blessing for you. I know it will be. Yes.
2: Well, I had an experience like that where I came to a very low point in my life, and this is not too long ago. Few years back, but just really felt I'd been done unfair, and it was really difficult. And I went for a walk, and I was on that long walk just thinking, how can I get up from here? This is just my lowest point in my whole life, you know, and I was so discouraged and so overcome. And I was just crying out to God and telling Him how bad it was.
0: Mm.
2: And suddenly a scripture song I had not sung for 40 years. Mm-hmm. Something I'd learned from Eileen Patterson days when I was a small child. When I fall, I shall arise. Mm-hmm. When I sit in darkness, the Lord shall be a light unto me. Mm-hmm. He will bring me forth the light and I shall behold his righteousness. And all of a sudden I realize it's not about me.
6: Yeah.
2: It's not about my position. It's not about my losses, my failures, my disappointments. Mm-hmm. It's about God. And that's the beauty of the Christian walk is, and that's the beauty of the word. This is power. This is God's word.
0: Amen.
2: He will bring you forth to the light. And you know what? I just turned around, went home.
0: Amen.
2: Wow. I didn't walk anymore.
0: Mm.
2: There's work to do.
6: What a beautiful story, how God loves us and cares for us.
2: Amen.
6: And he brought the song you needed at that time.
0: Amen.
6: Beautiful,
0: amen.
6: Beautiful. Amen. Jacob, so tell us, how long have you been with the scripture singer?
3: I think it's around the same time Gideon got into it. But it was with the church. The church I go to is where actually your dad, Mr. Craig's dad, goes to. So I think you texted your dad and you said, do you have any youth or, you know, people who would be willing to be in the videos? And he said, yeah, you know, and he mentioned us, him, me, my sister, some other people at our church. And so we kind of all went in the van and we're like, okay, we're going. And so we drove up to here, Illinois. And yeah, we filmed in the woods. We filmed in, you know, all different types of scenery. And yeah, it was great. I didn't do any of these sing-alongs. I kind of filmed the videos, but yeah, that's kind of how I first got involved with.
0: Okay.
6: So coming here was your first time.
3: Yeah.
6: Okay. And you're still with the ministry.
3: Yeah.
6: Why do you stay?
3: Because it just feels like the right thing to do. You know, it's, yeah, that's really it.
0: Mm-hmm. Mm-hmm. Amen.
6: How about you? When did you get involved?
4: So kind of the same way with him. But I had a little bit of doubt when I was first coming, especially to the sessions, the sing-along sessions. I was a little bit doubting because I'm always slammed with work, mm-hmm. and very busy, and you know, when all life throws at you, you know, it's hard to get ahead on that stuff. But you know, the Lord kept on talking to my heart and just convincing me, like, you know, you can always come back to your work stuff, you can always come back to this, but sharing the word of God and growing in the with the word is so much more important.
6: Mm-hmm.
4: So that's kind of why I decided to go and sing some scripture songs and things like that. And it's really been a big blessing in my life.
6: So what I hear you saying is that you put God first.
4: Exactly.
6: Yeah, beautiful. Exactly.
0: Mm-hmm. Now, if someone were to begin using Scripture Singer app, and sometimes getting on your device can be, well, first of all, it can be distracting.
3: Mm-hmm.
0: Okay. But how can they use the app, or how would you encourage them in memorizing scripture, but then not getting sidetrack? Have you ever been on your phone and you're looking at it, and all of a sudden something pops up on your phone and
6: notifications
0: takes you? Would you have
2: notifications?
0: Any
2: shouldn't be popping up on the app. I mean, that's the beauty of having a dedicated app. You can also go to the website and listen online.
0: Okay.
2: So that's another option. We are also making it so that people can download every single song. Mm-hmm. You know, the gospel's free, the Bible is free, scripture singer's free. Yes, it takes faithful people who support it, and you know and I'll tell you one young man, just a little story. He's in his early 30s and not even connected with any church, but he said, I love the word. And he's in downtown New York City. He says, I am an app developer, I love this app, and it needs to be rebuilt.
0: Amen.
2: He rebuilt it for us.
6: Wow.
2: Thing.
0: Wow.
2: That's a gift worth tens of thousands. And so, you know, it's praise the Lord for all those things. But that's how it is. God's been blessing. God's walked it forward. But So we just want to give it. We want to keep giving. Amen. God has given so much to us. So they can download them free. Put them on, you know, different devices. Mm-hmm. Okay. They're available.
3: I'd say make a playlist. Make a playlist so that it could, once you're on there, it could just run.
0: Okay.
3: Mm-hmm. Yeah.
0: Mm-hmm, that's good.
6: And I think also being intentional, stay focused, because the devil will try to distract us. Oh, you're on your phone. Scroll over to Facebook. Just be intentional. Be dedicated. Yes. Be focused. Know where you're going on your phone.
4: Exactly.
6: Yeah.
0: Yes. Mm-hmm. Yes.
2: Well, and the power of the word, it to me is captivating. Mm-hmm. You know what I mean? If, you know, you can try to pull yourself up by your bootstrings, but you won't get higher than you can jump. But if you reach up to God, that's what you're doing with the word. So, I mean, that's what I'm saying. I believe the temptations flee in the face of the word. Mm-hmm. And so that's, I'm not saying that you'll never be tempted to look at Facebook, but if you are tempted, there's power in the word.
6: Mm-hmm. And there's a playlist on temptation, right?
2: Yeah, there is that.
6: Yeah. And also asking God to keep you
2: overcoming
6: focused.
2: Overcoming temptation.
6: Yeah.
2: It's called.
6: Yeah.
0: No, I like that, because when you have a playlist on a certain topic, I remember once when I had started with two friends of mine, we started making different scripture songs, and we just had a lot of different one-offs, I want to call them. But then what came to mind is, man, it'd be really good if I could give a Bible study with someone, if I didn't have my Bible with me, but give it from memory.
3: Amen.
0: And then I said, okay, well, in order to do that, I need to be able to know all the scriptures for that topic. Mm-hmm. And then, man, it would be really good if you could put it into a scripture song. How would you call it? Not a cantata, but
2: playlist.
0: Not just a playlist, but I'm thinking about a musical.
2: Musical. Yeah. Oh, yeah, yeah.
0: Like a musical.
2: Yeah.
0: So based on that, what are some of the different topics, the other topics that, or Bible studies that you guys have in your playlist that people can go to and then start memorizing them?
2: Well, I love that hear you say like a musical, because you know how it is. You have a great album you love to listen to. Mm-hmm. It's Christmas time. You put it on. All the kids are running around the house. They're singing the next song before it starts. Right? It's the same thing with the app. Like, my favorite playlist is Living by Faith.
0: Mm.
2: Okay. Living by Faith. Now that's powerful. And it's one of the longest. It is the longest playlist, but you want to walk on water? Like Peter walked on water, right? We want to live a miraculous life. That's what the word can do for us. That's what it does for us. So to me, it is like having a musical, because I mean, I hear one song and I know exactly what's coming next.
0: Mm-hmm.
2: So I tell you, if you go to the playlist, Pillars of Faith, State of the Dead,
0: okay,
2: you listen to it,
0: State of the Dead,
2: you're going to know exactly what's coming next.
6: Mm-hmm.
2: So I believe that's a built-in thing. You just get used to that playlist, and pretty soon you finish that song, like, oh yeah, I know what's coming. Do you have that same experience? Do you know what I mean? Like, you listen to an album and you know what's next.
3: Right? Yeah, it becomes part of your memory.
2: Mm-hmm.
3: Yeah.
6: Mm-hmm. How can our viewers support your ministry?
2: ScriptureSinger.com. And we also, of course, would love them. If you're in Canada, you can support by going to 3abn.ca. And this is a partnership where 3abn in Canada is running this broadcast program based on the app and the repertoire that's available through Scripture Singer. So it's that partnership.
6: Okay.
0: How have you seen, we've talked a little bit about this already, but is there another story that you could share that you had a scripture come to mind and you were able to be able to use that in witnessing to someone else that was just very helpful, and you're thinking, man, I'm so glad I put that in my mind? I know one of you guys shared a story about that already, but is there another story that you could share how that's helped you experience?
2: I did have a friend come recently, and this person had walked away from the Lord many years before, struggled with alcohol, realized that didn't do any good. Praise the Lord, got victory over that, but still not back in fellowship with God's people.
0: Mm-hmm.
2: And he wanted to help me. So we were working together, and we just stopped our project for a minute, put down the tools, and we're just talking. And he shared with me that he doesn't even believe there is a God.
0: Mm.
2: You know, But I was able to share with him the beautiful scripture that God is not willing that any should perish.
6: Amen.
2: And I said, you know, I don't have to believe that. But if I do believe that, even if it were not true, and I said, I know it's true, I'll live a happier life. He says, yes, and you'll die at peace too. So, I mean, the Lord was speaking to him through the word. So, yeah, we just, you can never go wrong with the word. It is true. It is living. We must believe it. But if someone even like that comes and just says, I just don't believe it.
6: Amen. That's
2: good. All we can do is say, it is living and it works in my heart.
6: Yes.
0: Amen.
6: Yes.
0: Amen.
2: And he, like I said, his response was, yes, and you'll even die at peace. So even someone who doesn't believe the word can recognize the value of it. Mm-hmm. Praise the Lord.
0: Right, right. Well, we're going to take a break, and want to let you know that I want to encourage you, for our viewers at home, you know, we're living in a time where things are rapidly changing around us. There are families that are they're breaking apart. There are devastations that are happening around the world. I mean, they're happening. It's like daily. And there are major disasters that are happening. There are all types of situations, and we need some comfort. And we can find that comfort in the Word of God. And like was shared earlier, when we hide God's Word in our hearts, I know for me, I found it best hiding it through music. And it just helps to stick in your mind. And when we do that, there are going to be times when God will bring that to our mind, be able to share it right when we need it, whether it's for someone else, or maybe it's just for our own selves. I mean, Brother Craig was just sharing it about that. So it's best to put that in your mind right away, right now, when we can.
6: And I find that it's a good solution for mental health issues. A lot of, lots of people are stressed now, and that's a good solution. You can't be stressed when you're praising the Lord.
2: Amen.
6: And singing his words.
0: Amen. Amen.
6: Yeah.
0: All right. We're going to take a short break so you can see how you can contact this ministry. Don't go away. We'll be right back.
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8: Hello, I'm Jill Morricone, and recently I met some missionaries whose names I cannot share for their safety. They told me that years ago, a woman in a country where they serve watched 3ABN by satellite and accepted Jesus as her Savior. But unfortunately, we ended that satellite transmission, and 10 years passed before she met another Sabbath keeper. They told me she was overjoyed to finally learn that Jesus died for our sins so he could offer us the hope of eternal life. And after her baptism, she carefully shared the good news, and now three of her friends are baptized too. Preaching the gospel in her country is dangerous for missionaries. 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
9: A few weeks ago, I was speaking with a well-known evangelist at a conference after dinner, and I asked him about his story. He had a powerful testimony about the provision of God that accompanied his call in the midst of uncertainty. And it was a great encouragement to me as a young speaker. And then later in the evening, I asked him, what's the advice that you wish that you would have received when doors started to open for you and you started to gain notoriety? And he brought up the story of the paralytic in John chapter 5, where Jesus sees the man and asks him if he wants to be made well, and then commands him to rise, take up his mat, and walk. He said that it was strange for Jesus to tell the man to rise, take up his mat, and walk. Why does he need the mat? It's gross, it smells, and it's a reminder of 38 years of misery, neglect, and abandonment. But that's precisely the point. By telling the man to take up his mat, Jesus was basically telling him, don't forget where you came from. That hit me hard. Don't forget where I came from. That's the best advice I could get from someone who's gone before me. Maybe you're staring down a promotion or a position in church office or something else that may lead you to feel that you're being elevated above your peers. Just remember that it's Jesus who gave you the ability to rise in the first place, and that with that command is the charge to not forget where you came from.
0: Thanks for joining us. We're going to get some final thoughts from our guest. Yes, brother.
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2: Central,
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3: 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You know, be blessed by the categories that we have that you can listen to, and or make a list of your own favorites, you know. But yeah, go to the App Store, Google Play Store, download the app. You'll love it.
5: And I want to add something to that. If there's a song, a scripture, a verse or whatever that is not in the app and you would like to hear it in song, feel free to just visit the website, scripturesinger.com, or if you are a musician and have written a few, go ahead, feel free to submit these recordings. We'll be happy to add them to the app.
2: And you know, the Bible says, train up a child in the way he should go.
6: Yes.
2: And when he's old, he'll not depart from it. Mm-hmm. And as a father, there's nothing that I find greater joy in than to see my children thriving spiritually. Mm-hmm. And I don't know any better gift to give a child than Scripture Singer.
0: Amen. Amen. Amen.
6: Love that.
0: So remember, continue to hide God's word in your heart. God is our help in trouble. Psalms 46:1. We'll see you guys next time. God bless.

Welcome to another installment in our series that we've entitled The Sanctuary, Salvation, and Our Savior. And the focus of our study today is the candlesticks, or the menorah, or otherwise known as the lampstand, that was located in the holy place of the sanctuary. Now, to my right, we have this beautiful LED of the menorah, and it was covered in pure gold, made of wood, and it was to be in the shape of an almond tree. There were seven lamps of fire that were burning there. There was one central stem with six stems going out from the central ones. And at the top of each one of these lamps was an almond-shaped bowl that was to be filled with oil daily by the priest. And also there were wicks that were burning there as well. And the priest's responsibility was to ensure that these lamps were burning continually in the holy place of the sanctuary. It was the only source of light in the holy place of the sanctuary, and it was the place from which light emanated, and there was a golden glow that would fill the room of the holy place. As we can see, there are three articles of furniture in the holy place of

through the illustration of the sanctuary to bring us all the way back to that intimate face-to-face relationship with Him. Now, when we look at the lampstand, we note that the reason why the fire is able to burn is because of the oil that has been provided. And the oil represents the Holy Spirit that is to fill us on a daily basis. And the only reason why we are able to shine for Jesus is because of the indwelling Spirit of God. There are several different things that the light from the lampstand illustrates. And first of all, this has Christological implications, meaning that it points to Jesus Christ, the menorah, the light emanating in the sanctuary, first and primarily points to Jesus, as Jesus said in John chapter 1, verse 9. Jesus said, "I am the light of the world." Jesus is our spiritual illumination. Jesus is the one that gives us light. Jesus is the source of light and truth. And so first and foremost, the light that burns in the holy place represents Jesus Christ. There is a secondary significance, and this has ecclesiological implications, talking about the church. So first and foremost, this is talking about Jesus, the light of the world. And secondarily, this refers to the church, God's people, you and I. The Bible says, "You are the light of the world," in Matthew chapter 5 and verse 14. Now, we are not the source of light. We are a reflection of the light of God. So not only is Jesus the light of the world, but the church, as evidenced in the seven lamps of fire that were burning before the throne in the book of Revelation, representing the seven churches, the church is to be the reflection of God's light. We are the light of the world. We are to be the agents that disseminate truth to a dying world. The oil, as we mentioned, is the Holy Spirit. According to Luke chapter 4, verse 18, and Zechariah chapter 4, verse 6, the oil that is poured into the lamps is the Holy Spirit. And as we noted earlier, we don't burn because of ourselves. We don't give light because of ourselves. We give light because of the Holy Spirit that dwells in each one of us. When the Spirit comes in, we manifest the fruit of the Spirit. We manifest love, joy, peace, long-suffering, gentleness, goodness, faith, meekness, and temperance. The graces of Jesus Christ are a light to the world. And when we talk about our witness, talk about light, talk about sharing Jesus, many times we talk about the proclamation of the Word. But in reality, it's also talking about the proclamation of the life. The strongest evidence of the reality of the Christ, of the living Christ, is a loving and lovable Christian. So as the Spirit is poured into our lives, we are able to be a light, be a witness to those that are around us. The priest that put oil into the lamps represents Jesus, our high priest in heaven. So how fitting illustration it is. Jesus, our high priest in heaven. We are the vessel. He pours in the Holy Spirit into us, which enables to be a light, to emanate the character of Jesus and the fruit of the Spirit to others. And this is an important part of our Christian experience. You see, being a Christian is not just about living in our own community and having people that believe all the same things that we do and just living in our little club and talking theology amongst ourselves. No, the Christian experience is about being a light to the world as well. It's about sharing your faith. It's about sharing the gospel. It's about sharing the good news of a crucified and risen Lord. Another thing about the elements in the holy place was this word in the Hebrew, tamid, which literally means continually. Each one of the elements in the holy place was to be continually before the Lord. The priest was to tend to the bread and keep it continually before the Lord. The word tamid here is used again. And then we have these three elements, bread, incense, and candlesticks, representing Bible study, prayer, and witnessing. And each one of these was to be continually.

0: Continually before the Lord. The bread was to be a continual presence. The light was to be continually burning, and the incense was to be continually ascending to God. In other words, each one of these elements of Bible study, of prayer, and ministry are not just a one-time thing, but it is to be tamid, continually something that the Christian, by the grace of God, practices to sustain their spiritual life. The word prayer and witnessing is to be continually a part of our Christian experience. Here's a quotation from Steps of Christ, page 79. God might have committed the message of the gospel and all the work of loving ministry to the heavenly angels, but in His infinite love, He chose to make us co-workers with Himself, with Christ and the angels, that we might share the blessing, the joy, the spiritual uplifting, which results from this unselfish ministry. You think about the implications of what this is saying. Who would you rather give a Bible study? Me? Or the angel Gabriel? Now that's a no-brainer, the angel Gabriel. And the question is, why would God choose frail human beings like myself to be given this just wonderful task, this awesome responsibility of taking the good news to others, when He has far more capable entities and individuals like the angel Gabriel? Why would He choose individuals like us? Well, one of the reasons, according to this quotation from the book Steps of Christ, is this element of joy. Now, I remember when I was a Bible worker in South Central Los Angeles, we pitched a tent there in Florence and Figueroa. Those of you that are from that area of the country, you know that it's a tough part of town, and we went out door to door and canvassed the people, and we would ask them a very simple question. Do you have a prayer request? And we'd write them down. We go back to our rooms. We pray for those individuals, and it was a miracle of miracle that summer. It changed my life forever. We would have these people come into our tent, and from night to night, 700 to 1,000 people gathered together in that tent. And there were miracles that summer. At the end of that summer, I saw an individual that I had been the first contact. I had knocked on their door. I brought them to the meeting. They came to the meeting. They accepted Jesus Christ as their Lord and Savior. They accepted the truths in Scripture. They fell in love with Jesus, the way, the truth, and the life. And I saw that man getting into the water and being baptized. And I remember to this day, standing by the pool, standing as that man was being baptized, with tears of joy streaming down my face as I saw that person that I had been so just humbled to be used to lead that person to Jesus Christ, giving their life over to God in the waters of baptism. And I want to tell you, there was a feeling of joy and elation that I cannot describe. And if you've never led someone to Jesus Christ, I want to encourage you to pray to God and say, Lord, give me an individual to share my faith with. And here I was by the side of that pool, and that man was getting into that water, and it was an experience of joy. And I'm so thankful to God that He has given us the privilege of being a light to the world. He doesn't need us. Are you kidding me? He doesn't need me. He could do this Himself with His angels. But He doesn't want us to miss out on the joy and the return that we have. And the thing is, when you get to heaven, do you know you can't take anything? You can't take your house. You can't take your car. You can't take your 401k. You can't even take your body. I praise God for that. You can only take your character and people. Now think about the implications of that. Have you ever gone to a place and you went by yourself and you're seeing this beautiful waterfall, picturesque sunset, and you're there by yourself? Have you ever thought to yourself, oh, I wish so-and-so could be there. I wish this individual was there so he could experience this with me. I wish they could experience the joy of what this time and this place really is. But you are by yourself. And I believe that one of the reasons that God calls us to be a light and a witness for Him is that when we get to heaven, He knows we can't take any material possession with us. No investment. No 401k. But when you get there, you can bring people with you. And how much greater return and joy it is to know that when you lead someone to Jesus Christ, you allow God to shine through you through the fruit of the Spirit. You allow God to use you in a Bible study or to lead someone to Jesus Christ, that throughout the ceaseless ages of eternity, that person will be there. What a joy it will be as you see them crisscrossing the universe in eternity after a billion or trillion years. What a return. You can look at that person. I'm so glad I shared my faith with them. Praise God. And God knows that the return of that investment of our time and resources will give eternal returns in the new heavens and the new earth. I want to encourage you to stay with us as we study how God has called us to be a light for Him, to burn for Him, to shine for Him, to give the character of Christ for Him. We're going to take a short break right now and stay with us as we return to study how Christ wants to shine through us as evidenced in the menorah and the lampstand.
1: We have sinned and committed iniquity, and we have done wickedly and rebelled, even by departing from your precepts and your judgments. Daniel 9, verse 5. Dear Lord, have mercy on our country. This has been a message from your 3ABN radio family, and I'm Paul Tharp.
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3: Jesus loves you. He gave His life for you. Some say, I'd be a Christian, but I'd have to give up too much. I tell them, yes, we all give up things to follow Christ. We give up guilt, fear, worry, stress, depression, and so on. With Jesus, we can replace all of our past with hope, peace, contentment, and joy for today and for the future. The Lord will be right there with us to give us peace in the midst of the storms. As long as we have breath, it's not too late to accept Jesus as Lord and Savior.
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4: For God so loved the world, that He gave His only begotten Son. Whoever believes on Him shall not perish, but have everlasting life. John 3:16.
0: Welcome back. Before the break, we were looking at the menorah, the candlesticks that were burning in the sanctuary. And we said that this had a twofold significance. First of all, it referred to Christ, who is the light of the world. And secondly, it refers to the church, who also is to be a light, a reflection of Christ to the world. And we said that one of the reasons why God calls us to be a witness for Him is because of the joy. Because of the experience and the satisfaction that you get from sharing your faith with others. Another reason is found in the book Desire of Ages, page 142. God could have reached His object in saving sinners without our aid, but in order for us to develop a character like Christ, we must share in His work. In other words, there can be this tendency, if you're just reading the Bible, and you're just praying, and you're just staying in your own little community where everyone believes the same way that you do, to become introspective, and to become self-focused, and to become this stagnant experience where all you are doing is focusing on your own needs. And God knew in His infinite wisdom that the only way to develop a character like Jesus is not a self-focus, but a Christ-centered focus that is focused on serving others. In other words, it is through unselfish ministry for others that we become like Jesus. And God in His infinite wisdom knew that if we are just receiving all the time and never giving, it becomes a spiritual swamp. There's one body of water in the Middle East that's always receiving and receiving and receiving water from the Jordan River, but has no outlet. It's called the Dead Sea. And if we are just receiving sermons and messages and we're just breathing and praying, but we are not an outlet for God to give His light to the world, we become dead in our experience. God wants us to share. God calls us to share the light with the world. An interesting idea, notion came forth from the rabbinical literature. The wicks were made from the linen robes of the priest. The robes represent the righteousness of Christ, and the righteousness of Christ is what makes our witness possible. The wicks on the menorah, according to rabbinical literature, was made from the linen robes of the priest. This has special significance. And we know that the robes that the priest wore represent the righteousness of Jesus Christ. In other words, the reason our witness is made possible is not because of our own merits and not because of our own righteousness, but rather it's because of the righteousness of Jesus Christ. You can never come to the place and say, you know, I'm such a wonderful person, I'm such a wonderful being, that's why the witness for Christ is possible. No, our witness is only made possible because of the righteousness of Christ, because we have the robes of Christ's righteousness. The fire for lighting the lamps was not a common fire, but was from the brazen altar, according to Exodus chapter 37 through 9. Our motivation to witness is Christ's sacrifice and love. They were not just to come into the sanctuary and use any old lighter to light the lamps. No, the light for the lamps came from the brazen altar. Now, what happened on the brazen altar in the courtyard? The brazen altar was the place where the Lamb of God died. The Lamb of God who takes away the sins of the world died on the brazen altar, and it was from that brazen altar that the fire was taken, and then it was taken to the menorah to light the menorah. Now, think about the significance of this. In other words, the fire, the motivation for being a witness, does not come because I have to. You know, sometimes as a minister, you feel like getting up front and say, oh, you need to witness. Well, that's not the proper motivation at all. We don't go out there and share literature because it's a duty, because it's something that I have to do to get my literature out for the day, my 10 pieces to get my merits to work my way to God. That's not our motivation at all. The fire comes, the motivation comes because we are so touched by the sacrifice of Jesus Christ on Calvary. And when we are touched by the love of God, that motivation burns in our hearts like a fire in our bones. And like the book of Acts says, we cannot help but share. In other words, witnessing is not a delight, is not a duty, I should say. Rather, it is a delight. You love to share because of what God has done for us. We're told that we need a daily filling. The lampstand was filled with oil daily, morning and evening. Our power to witness is from the daily filling of the Holy Spirit, according to Scripture. Now, an important part of the responsibilities of the priest in regards to the menorah, the lampstands, was it was not once filled, always filled. The lights never went out in the sanctuary, which meant that the daily responsibility of the priest, morning and evening, was to take oil into the sanctuary and fill the lamps with oil. Now, who did the priest represent? Jesus Christ. What did the oil represent? The Holy Spirit. And we represent the light to the world, God's church. And so here is the significance. The only way that we can continue to be a light to our community and to our world is not a dependency upon ourselves, but a dependency upon the Spirit of God. In other words, we need a daily filling of the Holy Spirit. It's not once filled, always filled. It's not as though you say, Lord, on January 1, I want to be filled for the whole year, and that's it. No, we are porous vessels. We need a daily, continual filling of the Holy Spirit in order to burn for Him. Important application of this daily filling. This is from the evangelist, D.L. Moody. Many think that because they were filled once, that they are filled forever. Oh, my friend, we are porous vessels. It is necessary for us to constantly remain under the fountain in order to be full. In other words, in order to be a witness, in order to be effective in being a light to the world and to the community, we cannot burn without the Holy Spirit. And we cannot be filled with the Holy Spirit once. We need a daily filling of the Holy Spirit. So each and every day in our prayer life, we should say, Lord, I want to ask for the Holy Spirit today. I want to be filled with the Holy Spirit. And in the book of Luke, it says that God is more willing to give the Holy Spirit than parents to give good gifts to their children. Now think about that. And the Holy Spirit brings all other blessings in His train. In other words, if you have the Holy Spirit, you have the greatest gift that heaven longs to bestow upon men. We should ask for the Holy Spirit. Heaven longs to give the Holy Spirit, and the Holy Spirit is essential for us to be a light to the community and to the world. Acts of the Apostles, page 50. For the daily baptism of the Spirit, every worker should offer his petition to God. One of my favorite stories in the Gospel is the story of these four men that are carrying this paralytic to Jesus. In the Gospels, it talks about how this man was physically paralyzed. Now, we don't know if he was a quadriplegic or a paraplegic, but he was physically immobilized. He could not come to Jesus on his own. His only way to Jesus was through his friends. Now, think about the implications of this. Here is Jesus. Here is this man. And the only connection between this man and Jesus are his friends. They are the link. He is physically incapable of coming to Jesus on his own. And so the story goes that Jesus is preaching in this house. The house is full, and these men are trying to bring their friend to Jesus, but they can't. They run into an obstacle. It's not easy to bring a friend to Jesus. And so they run to this obstacle, and they could have stopped, but they thought in their own hearts and minds and said, if we don't bring this man to Jesus today, we might not have another opportunity. And so they go to the roof, and you can imagine, as Jesus is preaching in this place, suddenly there's a skylight, and the skylight starts getting bigger, and suddenly dust starts falling from the ceiling, and the people look up, and these four friends, have you ever been in a situation where you're doing something, you're a little bit embarrassed? I don't know, it might have been a little bit awkward, and these friends are boldly bringing their friend to Jesus, lower him down in front of Jesus. There's an important part of this story that I want to reflect upon, a lesson. The only connection between this man and Jesus was his friends. In other words, there may be people in the world that may not be physically paralyzed, but they are spiritually paralyzed. And the only connection, the only Jesus they may ever see and know is you. And you are their connection to bring them to Jesus. But it's not easy. There may be obstacles, and it takes boldness to bring your friend to Jesus. And notice what the Gospel says. The Gospel says when Jesus saw their faith, plural. It didn't say when Jesus saw his faith. It says when Jesus saw their faith. In other words, it was the faith of the collective group. It was the faith of the friends that made an impact and brought this man to Jesus, that brought healing and restoration spiritually and physically. And my question to you today is to ask God to allow you to be a light to the community and to the world. What are you willing to do to bring your friend to Jesus? What are you willing to do to bring your friend to Him? You may be the only Jesus that person may ever know. And you have the unique opportunity to be a light, to shine, to bring that friend to Jesus. And in our prayer life, we can intercede and ask God to intervene above what he would normally be able to bring our friend to Jesus. This is something that we can pray in our daily lives, and I pray that you pray it with me. Lord, give me the opportunity to share you today. Do you know that all of heaven is invested in the plan of salvation? All the resources, all of the activity is centered on saving you and me. And when you pray this prayer and say, Lord, give me the opportunity to share you today, the angels are like, praise God. We have a partner. We have someone that's going to cooperate with us. And throughout your day, you will see God moving circumstances and events. This person is searching. They'll move David over here. Let's connect him in a conversation because David is open to our leading to be a light to the community and to the world. We can partner with God in the salvation of souls, partner with the Holy Spirit to bring others to him, to be a light to the community and to the world. Won't you pray with me today to ask God to be a light to the world? Continue to join us and study with us as we study the sanctuary, salvation, and our Savior.
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7: One day a woman complained that her husband always treated her like a child. He made all the decisions. Well, her friend replied, does he make bad decisions? No, she answered. Does he squander the money? No. Does he forbid you from going to church? No. Does he carouse and come home drunk? No. Does he beat you? Again, she replied, no. Well, then you have the best of the worst. It seems to me that you have a lot more to be thankful for than to complain about. Do you ever complain about your husband or wife? Maybe you too have the best of the worst. Why not start reflecting on your spouse's positive traits instead of the negative? And be thankful. Think about 1 Thessalonians 5:18. In everything give thanks, for this is the will of God in Christ Jesus for you.

This is another edition of the More Abundant Life radio broadcast featuring Pastor Wentley Phipps. My name is Adrian Westney Jr. I'm your host for today's program. Today's message is so special that I don't even have a title for it. But I really urge you to stay with us for the next 30 minutes of this broadcast, because Pastor Phipps has a message for us that I know will have a tremendous and immediate impact on your life. You won't want to miss it, so stay tuned to the More Abundant Life. As we usually do, we have some music for you, music that's going to prepare us to receive the message for today. This special song is entitled Eternal Life.

0: Father, we think we're so busy working for so many important things. People to see, places to go, things to do, money to make. And then we are reminded that there will come a moment when we will look into your eyes and none of those things will be important. All that will matter is our relationship with you. I ask that you cleanse my life and mind of all unrighteousness. Yes. Fill my life with your Holy Spirit's presence and power. And use me for your glory alone. I pray in Jesus' name. Amen. Amen. Somewhere I heard that sermonettes make Christianettes. It's been a long day, but I believe that if we just follow the Lord's leading, we'll be all right. Amen. Amen. Dr. Wilbur Chapman, a very famous evangelist, said that the New Testament records 40 people who suffered from the same disease who were healed by Jesus. Of this number 40, 34 were either brought to Jesus by friends or he was taken to them by friends. Have mercy. Friends play an important role in coming to Jesus. In only 6 cases out of 40 did those who suffered find their way to Jesus without assistance, without help. But this morning, I want to tell you about one man. Yeah. Early one Sabbath morning, while a multitude of worshipers were headed for the temple in Jerusalem, Jesus was walking the streets of the city early Sabbath morning, his mind in deep meditation, his heart in earnest prayer. He passed the sheep market and came upon a pool known in the Hebrew tongue as Bethesda. Yes. Now, the name Bethesda means house of mercy. And there were many who sought God's mercy beneath Bethesda's covered porches. According to the scriptures, around the pool lay a great multitude of impotent folk. The blind were there. Yeah. The halt, that's an old English term for the crippled, were there. The withered, the lame, all were camping there, hoping to find healing when the waters were troubled at Bethesda's pool. But on this Sabbath morning, as Jesus came upon the pool, his heart was moved to compassion. Before him was a pitiful portrait of our humanity. Instinctively, Jesus began threading his way through this gathering of broken wills and spirits. And as he moved through the crowd, his eyes scanned with pity every pathetic and troubled face. Brothers and sisters, what must it have been like to be at that pool and to look up and look into the eyes of Christ? Those eyes that shone like searchlights in the dark of night. Those eyes that shone like the glow of fire in the darkness. Those eyes that shone warm as summer and as tender as night. Those eyes that shone brighter than any hope in any star. Imagine what it must have been like to look up and look into the very eyes of Christ. Yeah. Servant of the Lord, I love, she says about his eyes, that humility marked every glance of the eyes of Christ. In other words, whenever he shifted his eyes, there was an explosion of humility. Awesome to look into the eyes of Christ. In the midst of this crowd of suffering people, one man in his miserable condition caught the eyes of Jesus. He had his head hung down low. His spirit was sad and weary. You know, some of you looking like that today. Come on, man. His face cold and motionless, closed and mysterious. He was hardly even smiling. I want you to know there's nothing like the look in the eyes of a man who is without hope.
1: True.
0: Nothing like it. This man at the pool of Bethesda was one of many whose heart was gripped by misery, and he sat there all day long, occasionally lifting his head. Oh, brothers and sisters, he was overwhelmed by his sense of despair. He was broken in heart. He was lonely in spirit. Anybody lonely here this morning? This man's case captured the attention of Jesus, and Jesus fastened his eyes on this man who seemed discouraged and ready to give up. And this man's condition, though draped in gloom and sadness, he earned the notice of Jesus. Perhaps it was the depth of his despair, the intensity of his discouragement. I don't know. All I know is that he was now looking into the very eyes of the supreme monarch of the universe. Now remember, Jesus saw this man before he saw Jesus. I like that. As he lay there, he was enveloped, this man, by the shadow of this mighty presence. And suddenly Jesus spoke to him saying, "Do you want to be whole?" That voice that spoke to that broken man that day sounded like 1,000 choirs singing from heaven. Sounded like music to his soul.
1: Yeah.
0: Do you want to be made whole? Suddenly, hope sprang anew within his breast, but just as quickly as it sprang up, it died again. Could this man looking at me, thought this paralytic, be playing with my emotions? He must know that I've been like this for 38 years. Maybe he doesn't know how long and how hard I've tried to rise from this prison house of paralysis. Maybe he doesn't know that for 38 years I've dragged myself to this pool only to have my hopes dashed and dashed again. He must be able to see that it is always somebody else who comes up with the testimony. I know he knows that. Could he be playing with me? Brothers and sisters, you know, we are often skeptical and sometimes even afraid when our health is at stake. We don't even like to go to the doctors. Help me, Lord.
1: Come on.
0: Some folks don't even like to go to the dentist. We always want to know that we are in the hands of a physician we can trust. How many of you are like that? I read a story the other day of a hospital administrator who was startled because as he was walking down the hall, he saw a patient running down the hall out of the operating room. Are you with me today? His gown was flapping in the breeze behind him, and he stopped the patient. He said, wait, tell me, why are you running away from the operating room? The patient looked up and said, it was because of what the nurse said. He said, well, what did she say? He said, she said, be brave, and appendectomy is quite simple. Well, that's true, said the hospital administrator. It is simple, but she wasn't talking to me, said the patient. She was talking to the doctor. We're all afraid when it comes to our health. We all want to know that we are in the hands of a physician we can trust. Amen? I don't know about you, but I know I'm like that. Jesus said to the paralytic, I know what you're thinking, but I'm asking you, do you want to be whole? Thank you, Jesus. If you do, rise up and walk. That man closed his eyes, said a prayer. He must have prayed something like this. Lord, I know you can if you will. That's a prayer I heard from an old black man years ago. Lord, I know you can if you will. If you want to, I know you can.
1: Yeah.
0: Are you with me today?
1: Yes.
0: Servant of the Lord said that instantly that man felt his knotted knees begin to straighten out. He felt his limbs responding to a divine and sacred impulse. He felt his limbs begin to surrender to the thoughts that came to his brain. And that moment he surrendered, listen, he surrendered his will to the command of Christ. And in the moment that he surrendered his will to the command of Christ, he sprang up. Amen. Some time ago, when studying this incident, some school children in a church school were asked what they thought about Christ performing this miracle on the Sabbath. One boy said, well, since the man had been like that for 38 years, he could have waited one more day. Another said, well, it would have saved Jesus a lot of trouble if he just waited and deferred the healing and the cure for the next day. A third young man said, but there was no infringement of the Sabbath law because the act of healing didn't involve any manual operation. He didn't have to use his hands or touch him or anything. Finally, the discussion was broken by the question of a blind boy in the class who simply said, what would you have preferred if you had the withered hand? We always think we know what's best for people from the outside looking in. We don't put ourselves in their shoes. Brothers and sisters, after the poor man at the pool of Bethesda received power from Christ to take up his bed, John said he was found in the temple later on, praising the Lord, giving thanks for his goodness, testifying. I want to read something for you from the Desire of Ages, page 203. Listen, put your will on the side of Christ. Will. You know what that means? Will, your power of choice, put it on the side of Christ. You want to see a miracle? Put your will on the side of God's will. Whatever may be the evil practice, some people under the sound of my voice today are wrestling with habits that they can't seem to break. And it's only because you don't put your will in the hands of Christ. If you give your will to God, let me say it this way. You will never break a habit if you don't give your will to Christ. Amen. You will never break a habit. Put your will on the side of Christ. Listen to what she says. Whatever may be the evil practice, the master passion, which through long indulgence, even if you've been doing it for a long time, hallelujah. That ought to be good news for somebody today. Even if you've been doing it for a long time, Christ is able. Hallelujah. And he longs to deliver you. He will give life to the soul that is dead in trespasses and sins. He will set you free from the chains of sin. I read of a man who told of how when he and his wife were driving, what I'm trying to say to you is that your will united with the will of God will triumph. Amen. When others fail, you will succeed when your will is united to the will of Christ. Because I know you can if you will. I read of a man who told her how when he and his wife were driving through Oregon with his little daughter, Susan, she developed a fever the night before and they were staying in a motel and things suddenly became serious. The little girl went into convulsions and her eyes turned up. Her body began to jerk. She was in great danger. This man grabbed his little daughter, threw her in the car, and he drove down as far as he could to a farmhouse. This was a little motel and all it had was showers in it. And he wanted to get a tub and he knocked on the door. When the woman opened, he cried out, "My daughter is very sick. She's in convulsions. Do you have a bathtub where we can put her in some warm water?" The lady was so taken back, she hardly knew what to say. And she motioned, "It's down this way." Without waiting for any word, this man pushed the front door open, went down the hall, started running water in the tub, called a doctor, arranged to take his daughter for an examination. And as that girl was sitting in that tub, that fever began to go down. It wasn't until later that he found out that he was way out in the wilderness, and this family was the only family that had a tub. My God, when you put your will in the hands of the will of Christ, he does miracles. You will not fail. Others will succeed, but you will triumph, brothers and sisters. You know, I want to read you something else from the servant of the Lord. Friends, listen carefully. When it comes to salvation, it is not the prayer of merit, but the prayer of need that gets the attention of Jesus. That paralytic sitting there, he didn't get the attention of Jesus because of some great thing that he had done. It was just because of need. And I want to give you one of my most favorite chapters in the Spirit of Prophecy, Desire of Ages, page 300. Listen to the essence of it. It says that from the soul that feels, what did I say? Feels his need of God. God holds back nothing from the soul that feels their need of God. If you walk around and you have no feeling of need, God can't give you anything. It was that paralytic's sense of need that recommended him. From the soul that feels his need of God, God holds back nothing. Amen. To that soul, God gives unrestricted access to his throne. We've gathered here this morning. We look nice. We're all dressed up. But behind those happy Sabbaths, behind those praise the Lords, we are all paralytics. Wrestling with something behind those smiles. We too are a congregation of crippled folk. Halt, lame. We're crippled by our fears and our faults. We're crippled by our own failings, our wretchedness. We are crippled by our own guilt and shame. I heard a man talking just yesterday. He's a physician. He said, but I grew up in a critical home. Everything my mama and daddy said to me was only critical of me. And even though I'm a doctor, I'm an old man, this thing still plagues me. He's crippled emotionally because of the negativity that he had in his religious home. We've come to this house today, and I just want to say before I close this sermon, let the word go forth. That if you fast and pray and come to the porches at Seabrook and you just wait a while and you fast and pray, God troubles the waters here. He comes along and listen, the Lord impressed me to do something. If you don't realize how God has been moving through this congregation, touching and changing and healing the lives of people. Hallelujah. Thank you, Lord. Now, if he has healed you, if he has touched you and blessed you, I want you to have the courage to stand this morning. If God has, look at how he has moved through this congregation. He has touched you. He has healed you. You ought to say praise him this morning. Praise him today. This is how Jesus has been moving at this church. He's come through down the aisles and touched you.
2: Yes, sir.
0: Lifted you. Be seated.
2: Amen.
0: A poet and an artist were looking at a painting one day, and the painting was about the healing of the two blind men at Jericho. The artist asks, what seems to you to be the most remarkable thing about this painting? The poet said, everything is clear in this painting. I could see the groupings of the individuals and the expression on their faces. It's so clear. Well, said the artist, I see something else. And then he pointed to the steps of a house in the corner of the picture. Do you see that? Said the artist. Do you see that cane all by itself lying there? What does it mean? Said the poet. Listen, it means that that blind man who was rushed to Jesus was so sure that Christ was able that he left his cane. So sure that all you got to do is give him your will and you'll see a miracle. So sure. Today, whatever your doubt is, I want you to leave it today. God said to call you. Whatever your doubt is, whatever your fear is, whatever your cane is, whatever your crutch is, whatever is holding you back from doing all that God has called you to do, to be all that God has called you to be, by faith, lay it down. You saw how he's been moving in this church. Now he wants to come by your house. He wants to look into your eyes and he wants to say to you, are you ready to be made whole?
2: I hope this message has been a blessing to you and your entire family. Until next time, remember John 10, verse 10. Jesus said, I came that you might have life, and that life might be the more abundant life.

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Hymns like Amazing Grace, It Is Well With My Soul. 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Box 648008, Vero Beach, Florida 32964. That's P.O. Box 648008, Vero Beach, Florida 32964. Until next time, remember the words of Jesus: I came that you might have life, and that life might be the more abundant life.

0: Want to get some extra sleep tonight? Then it's time to listen to some classical music. Research consistently shows that people listening to relaxing classical music before bed significantly reduce their sleeping problems. In fact, nurses have found it to be an effective intervention for patients with insomnia. So whether it's Beethoven's Moonlight Sonata, a prelude by Bach, or another favorite classical piece, it's time to relax, put on some music, and take a nap. I'm Jennifer LaMountain reminding you, God has created you with a musical mind.
1: Women can be the instruments of righteousness, rendering holy service. If there were 20 women where now there is one who would make this holy mission their cherished work, we should see many more converted to the truth. Evangelism, page 471.
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Hello and welcome to Behold the Land Presents. I'm Chris Shelton, your host. I want to thank you for joining us. Woe to the inhabitants of the earth and of the sea, for the devil has come down unto you having great wrath, because he knoweth that he hath but a short time. That's found in Revelation chapter 12 and verse 12. Friends, recently our nation has been ravaged by what many are calling apocalyptic storms. One hurricane, Helene, made its way up a path from the Gulf, traveling hundreds of miles of America's inland states before reaching the mountains of North and South Carolina. A lady who we often call Sister Jean, she used to come and attend our church here in Southern Illinois, had recently moved back to Spartanburg, South Carolina, just a couple months prior to this very unusual storm, and found herself now well up in her 80s in the wake of its path of death and destruction. However, with no doubt in any of our minds, having angels encamped round about her and her family while the storm was raging all around them, their homes and their properties were miraculously spared. But that was not the case with their neighbors and surrounding mountain villages, towns, and cities such as Chimney Rock in Asheville, North Carolina. Millions of people survived. Who survived were left

short of supplies and of gasoline. Others, on the other hand, they would put self aside, like those in her neighborhood, and began checking on their friends and neighbors to try to help them in any way possible. Sister Jean heard others around her that were somewhat in a state of shock declare time and again, "We heard that this was coming, that it could be destructive like it is, but we were just not prepared." And this is now the title of our three-part series that we are beginning today. We were just not prepared. Prophecy has declared over and over that calamities will come, calamities most awful, most unexpected, and these destructions will follow one after another. You can read about that in Evangelism on page 27, just as we have recently experienced. Within 2 weeks of Hurricane Helene, Hurricane Milton took another devastating swipe at Florida, leaving further loss of life and devastation in its path. As we begin to study together, ask yourself, are you prepared for what is ahead? Before we join Pastor Kenny Shelton today for this very important message, let's focus our hearts on the words of this song that is entitled, "That's the Day," as sung by Sandra Enterman and friends from the 3ABN Studios.

0: Thank you once again for joining Behold the Lamb Ministry. We appreciate your card, your letter, your support, all that you do to get the gospel out so that Jesus can come. We just want to thank you for that. Again, continue to send those cards and letters, and you can call in for prayer and so on and so forth. That we just are very grateful. We know that we can do the work and the work needs to be done, but we realize we need the Holy Spirit and we need you. God wants us to work together to get this work out. So we're going to be talking about we were just not prepared. Everything that's been happening in the world today, I think it'd be good for us to look at some of the things that have been prophesied, some of the things that are happening, and some of the things that will happen. All this will do is help us to have faith and trust in God's Word. That things that have been prophesied, that have taken place, right? Then as we talk about some in the future, we know they're going to take place just like God says in His Word. So, you know, many believe that there's many disasters that are taking place in the world today. Many have said, you know, they look at some of these places they go to and they visit. And we've seen some video, I'm sure, of where the storms have hit. And it is just like a war zone. It is just a horrible nightmare. Again, people have not only lost their homes and they lost family and, you know, family members. They've lost, you just look, everything. They just, when they're standing there, they don't have nothing. You have to put yourself kind of in their shoes a little bit to say, I have nothing. I had all this, now it's all gone. We don't know where it's at. It floated away or whatever it took place. And so many people, we're talking about pastors, teachers, educators, there are many who are saying, and they've been saying it for a little while, but it's kind of quiet. But I say it's going to get a little bit louder as we go along. They're going to be loud. They're going to be saying the judgments are falling in the land because, notice what they'll say, because we are desecrating Sunday. Now, remember, to have something to be desecrated, first of all, I think it would have to be holy, yeah. Right? Sunday is not holy.
1: That's right.
0: It's never been holy.
1: That's right.
0: It's never been blessed and sanctified by God like the seventh-day Sabbath. That's what the Bible said, isn't it right? Seventh day is the Sabbath of the God. He blessed, He sanctified, He made it holy. So we're looking at, though, they're saying this. I think we should come back and say, no, we believe the judgments of God are falling in the land because almost the whole world is desecrating the seventh-day Sabbath. Now, remember, people call Sunday the Christian Sabbath. There's no such thing. They're just trying to bring it up close and confuse the mind. Sunday is the first day of the week. It's the first working day. Saturday is the seventh day of the week, which is God's day. So here I think we need to make it clear what is taking place. In other words, these things will take place. How many of you have heard that maybe on the airwaves or whatever, that the judgments are falling? It's because they're not keeping Sunday. Okay, you haven't heard a whole lot about it. You will. So we're stepping up now, taking a positional stance on what Bible prophecy, the time will come, and it could be in the very near future, more of these things fall. The disasters have taken place, we'll talk about in a moment. But as they take place, more and more preachers, teachers, pastors, all the evangelists will say, we are desecrating Sunday. And the only way these things are going to stop, but if we're going to have to even pass a Sunday law. Now remember, keep that in mind. So we're saying then, right now, when you hear these things, know that's been prophesied a long time ago. The Bible's talking about it. And so as we see these things take place, know that it's near, even at the door, the coming of Jesus Christ. So we say that almost all the world is desecrating God's seventh-day Sabbath. Whether they know it, whether they do not, the seventh day is the Sabbath of the Lord thy God. So big changes are going to come. Now I'm going to kneel and have prayer, but I want you to just keep that in mind as we go along, that we were just not prepared. Let's pray, shall we? Loving Father in heaven, we thank you for your precious word. We ask now for the Holy Spirit to take possession of our hearts and our minds. Help us see Jesus in a very special way today. May the Holy Spirit have His will and way in our hearts and lives. Forgive me of sin, anything in my heart and life that needs not be there. We want to work together with you today, Lord, that we might prepare people to meet Jesus. In His name we pray. Amen. As one lady said there was warning after warning after warning was given about this storm, Helene, right, was coming. Warning after warning. But she said something, it was not heeded. We just didn't listen. Think about that in your spiritual life, how we have been warned and warned and warned. The Bible simply is very clear that Amos chapter 3, verse 7 says something very interesting. You know it well. The Bible says, surely the Lord God, what? Will do nothing. Surely the Lord God will what? He's not going to do anything. He's going to do nothing except he does something. He reveals his secrets to his servants, the prophets. So God says nothing's going to happen in this world that's going to devastate the world or hit my people unless I reveal it first so they have a warning. Don't you like that? The first thing you do when you have a little baby in the house, first thing you learn to do as mom and dad is you warn that child. Don't get close to steps. This is hot, you know, Bubba, whatever it might be. You give warning messages, and if they don't heed that, sometimes they get hurt. And all of us probably have been that position. But this lady said, you know, we heard warning after warning after warning, get out, watch this, and we did not do it. Now, in Testimonies 28 makes this statement. It said, we knew. Now, notice this. We knew the judgments of God were coming upon the earth, but we did not know they would come so soon. How many times have you read that? How many times have you heard that? But you know, in a lot of pulpits, you won't hear a warning. You're going to have love and peace and everything's right, everything is good. We have to talk about what's going on in the world as they are signs of the times of the coming of Jesus, that these things would increase as we near the coming of Jesus. And if they are increasing, and if all these things that have been spoken of are coming to pass, surely we would heed the warning.
1: Yes. Yes.
0: But notice, people in harm's way heard over and over, but they did not heed. We were just not prepared. Not that they didn't hear, but they didn't prepare. They maybe just didn't take it serious. Like we talk about the coming of Jesus. Are we really taking it serious? And that article, it begins out, it said, we knew. What does that mean? We knew. You had the information. You knew these things were going to happen, were coming upon the earth. But what? Oh, we didn't know they'd come so soon. How is it that any Bible believer or reader, Adventist Christian, we should, can possibly sit there and say, oh, I didn't think they would come so soon? Remember, it's been in the making for a long, long time. Signs, increasing. And we've been warned over and over. Any day, the bottom can fall out of this thing. We see the world in a mixed up, messed up way that maybe we've never seen it before. We knew these things were going. If you know these things, we must tell these things. Now, does the world want to hear it? No. Does other Christians sometimes? Some may, but others don't want to really hear that. The article goes on and says, others. You knew they were coming. We knew they were coming, but we didn't think it'd be so soon. So that meant what? We kept quiet. You're accountable because you knew. Who are you warning? Who are you telling that these things that are coming, these storms, things, these are judgments that God's allowing to happen to wake us up? We're going to prove that as we go on. Others, the article said, others with agonizing voices said, you knew. Why then did you not tell us? You knew. Why didn't you tell us? We did not know. Majority of the world, they have no idea what's taking place. They're not being, you know, they're not being taught that maybe at church. They're not reading it in the Word of God. But it's very clear of things you knew. Why didn't you tell us? I don't want anyone coming up to me. When devastation hits and said, you've been talking about these things for a long, why didn't you tell me? And maybe I could have avoided that. I've lost loved ones, mom, dad, children, whatever it might be. You didn't tell me. Now remember, there's reasons for the judgment. These judgments that are falling. If we could just do just a simple one here. The reasons for the judgment. If you're like I am, I don't like to see these judgments fall. I don't like to see these disasters. I don't like to see this death and destruction and people screaming for help and can't seem to get it. There's reasons for the judgment why God allows it. Isaiah chapter 26, the Bible said, I'm just reading a couple lines here, verse 9 and 10. Focus on 10. For when the judgments are in the land, what does that mean? When the judgments are what? when the judgments are in the land, when the judgments are taking place, when you see these things that's happening and going on in the world, when you see the judgments are in the earth, notice, the inhabitants of the earth will what? The world will know or learn righteousness. What is the purpose? When the judgments are in the land and taking place, the world will learn what is righteous, not righteousness. So God's trying to wake us up before he comes back so that we can be ready for that. Warnings, warnings, warnings. There's a man that was sitting at his desk and he was preparing a sermon. Boy, the words were coming. He's just writing them all down. Said, oh man, thank you, Holy Spirit. Things are really going good. I want to keep writing. Everything's coming together. All of a sudden, the alarm goes off. Oh no, he says. Oh no. It must be the smoke alarm, I don't smell any smoke, but there must be some smoke. There must be something. So he ran to the nearest smoke alarm and he grabbed it and he started pushing all the buttons he could find. The alarm just kept sounding. Oh no. Oh no. I really don't have time for this alarm. I really don't smell any smoke and I can't get it shut off. Oh, maybe it's not this alarm. So he said, I've got another alarm. It was carbon monoxide detector. What? So he ran upstairs and he got, he began to push buttons again on it. I've got to get back to work. I've got to finish what I'm doing. Man, everything's going great. I can't stop. But I smell no gas. Everything must be okay. But I can't get that alarm to stop. He said, I know how I can get that alarm to stop. He just reached up and pulled it off the wall. Well, it stopped. Kind of interesting. An alarm. That any kind of alarm going off just might tell a story, a spiritual lesson in our lives. I'm just wondering how many of us ignore, and to get it to stop, we just pull it off the wall, as it were. A detector does what it's supposed to do. It sends out a warning that possible danger, and it could be deadly. And yet, because we're so busy doing what we're doing, we just don't want to hear it. And so we ignore it. We were just not prepared. Revelation chapter 12, verse 12, the Bible says, notice the Bible said, Revelation 12, woe to the inhabitants of where? Not some planet, not this, that, not over there. Woe unto the inhabitants of the earth, those who are living. That means you, that means me, doesn't it? Anybody. And the sea, for the devil is come where? Down to you, and he is mad. The Bible said he had great what? Wrath, because he knoweth that he hath but a short time. I've only got a short time to work, and I'm going to take as many with me as I can. Woe to the inhabitants of the earth. You happen to live on this planet called earth. And how many of us really say, whoa, man, look, like, warning, look out. The devil has come down. He has great wrath. We know what's happening as man departs farther and farther from God. Satan is permitted to have power over the children of disobedience. The more we disobey, more we rebel against God, more problems, more things are going to be happen. And notice this, the enemy hurls destruction toward men. Does he have that kind of power? As God allows it, isn't that right? Satan wants to charge this judgments, the things that are happening in the world. Notice this. You can read this as a Review and Herald article, July 16th, 1901. So you know how long ago that's been. So we're looking at what? Things that have been prophesied that would happen and take place that are happening and are taking place right now, because it says, notice that Satan resolves to charge this upon those who refuse to bow to the idol which the enemy has set up, which is Sunday worship. Did you get it? So he's going to do what? He's going to charge the people of God. You caused this. You're causing this. Wow. How many of us can take that? It says they, notice this, they desecrate Sunday. Were they compelled to obey the law, the people say, the Sunday observance, there would be a cessation of these terrible judgments. In other words, they would cease. If we could pass a law that we all worship on Sunday, then all these judgments would cease. Everything would be wonderful. Is that really the way that it works? We need to be telling what God has made clear to you and to me to give the warning to the world. These things are falling. We need to tell them so when they take place or as they're taking place, maybe somebody will believe it. Maybe somebody will. To tell something in advance, you're stepping out there on the limb, as it were. And because it doesn't take place within that week or 2 weeks or 3 weeks, I'll say, false word. Hang in there. God allows them to suffer calamity that, notice this, that their senses may be awakened. Why does God allow this to take place? Notice what it is. Somebody said today, so we can wake up so that our senses can be awakened. But that indicates to me that maybe we are a little bit asleep, maybe a little bit lukewarm. Maybe we need our spiritual batteries charged. Is that possible? Sure. And so God is allowing things to happen, and you know sometime even in your own life, maybe it's when you were down that you begin to look up. Well, you're up and riding on the high places, you didn't have time for God. Everything was going great. It's when the rug was pulled and you were down with a knot on your head, no place to go, that you begin to look up and say, uh-oh, changes need to take place. God allows these things that we may be awakened out of our sleep. In manuscript 85, 1899 makes this. Satan puts his interpretation upon events. And they, the leading men, think as he would have them that the calamities which fill the land, listen carefully, are the result of Sunday breaking. Thinking to appease the wrath of God, these influential men make laws enforcing Sunday observance. They think by exalting Sunday law, yeah, they are doing God's service. Those who honor God by observing the true Sabbath are looked upon as disloyal to God. Boy. We're reading these so that we understand and repeat so that we look at this is what is taking place right now. We know that this is being discussed. We know that religious leaders are discussing these things right now. And they're pushing for Sunday laws, even though you say, oh, well, I don't think that they are. Wake up. It's happening. It's taking place. I mean, we looked at Hurricane Helene. I mean, that was, what, September 27th? Less than 2 weeks, then you have Milton. I mean, just things, the big disaster. What destruction? After this thing hit, they interviewed and asked one man, what do you need? We need everything. How would that be as Christians that we can look up to heaven and say, oh, God, I need everything. You know, not just this or just a little help here. I need everything. It's about time that we begin to look up. The village of Chimney Rock is completely gone. Many people, maybe some here have been there and you visited the place and it's just gone. People are struggling even now after days for clean water and food and gas. Many people are still cut off from the outside world. They were then when it hit for sure. Many roads, you can't pass them anymore. They're just gone. There's no electricity. It's a dire situation, one man said. It's just, there seemed to be no way out. Too many people still missing. Imagine a storm about 500 miles wide that just, all kind of, how disastrous that could be. And then you look at other things taking place in Nepal, the flooding, was that South Asia? South Asia, there was like 200 people that were killed, found dead so far. And what they do is they're blaming climate control on this. still people pushing for certain things to take place in the world. They're saying that's what caused this. And then you heard the biolab fire in Atlanta, Georgia. See, these are things that are taking place. It should tell us that Jesus is coming. The judgments are falling. And then we look at things that's been prophesied 125, 30 years ago that says these things would take place exactly. Example here, biolab fire in Atlanta, Georgia. It said it spewed chemicals into the air, spreading all over the place. It was actually a pool chemical company. And all of a sudden, this stuff goes up into the air, and they said, oh my, they had to evacuate 17,000 people just out of that little area. They said it irritated the air passages. There was coughing, shortness of breath, chest tightness, headaches. And it's very interesting. A little book called Selected Messages 2, page 52 says this. Selected Messages 2, page 52 says this. Satan is working in the atmosphere. Is somebody still with me? Notice that. Satan is working where? These are things that are happening in the world, and we can go back and say, a long time ago, this was told is going to happen. He's working, notice, in the atmosphere. He's poisoning the atmosphere. Which we are, yes, dependent upon God for our lives. Second selected message is, notice this, our present and eternal lives. And being in the position that we are, we need to be wide awake, wholly devoted, notice this, wholly converted, wholly consecrated to God. Here's our only way out. Notice we have all this news, but notice here's our way out. Wholly devoted to God, right? Wholly consecrated to God. But, here's the but we seem, notice this, to sit as though we were paralyzed. God of heaven, wake us up, the article says. What's wrong with us as God's people today? Say, wake up, people. People say, what do you have to get so loud for? Because you're asleep. Not necessarily here, but there's many people who watch this that sound asleep. Wake up. If you say it softly, oh, wake up, when someone's sound asleep, they're not going to hear you. Wake up. Because Satan is poisoning what? The atmosphere, all kind of stuff. I mean, how long have you heard about the vapors in the air? There's a smell in the air. There's pollution all over the place. The pollution thing's been going on for a long time. We know kills people. Yes. Satan is doing what? Poisoning the atmosphere. Trying to make people sick. Where you can't think properly and make right decisions. Selected Messages, book 3, 391 says this. We need to spend time on this. God has not restrained the powers of darkness from carrying forward the deadly work of what? Just destroying or impairing the air. God's not stopped him from doing it. Notice this. Not only is vegetable life affected, but man suffers from pestilence. Wow. But these, notice this, what's happening are only a faint representation of what will be in the near future. See, it seems to be too much. Every time you read it, every time you view some of these things that's happened in the last couple of weeks, it's like it's devastating. It makes you sick. If you try to put yourself in the shoes of those, and one of these days you just might be, and I might be. But these things are only just a sample of what is to take place. It'd be better to preach and teach something sweet and nice where you go home and you feel good. But that's not going to prepare. These people said something like, we were just not prepared. That's right. But they heard it over and over and over. And they still said, we're not prepared. Really, how as Christians, that having the message that we have to give to the world, how can we say we're just not prepared? This came almost an overwhelming surprise. It should not be. Maybe it's because we're not studying, we're not reading, we don't hear it from the pulpit, whatever it might be. Something's going on. Famines will increase. Pestilence will increase. We know all this. Dangers all around us every day. we know that the Spirit of the living God is being withdrawn. Isn't that right? From this earth. Now, if the Spirit of God is being withdrawn, that means the enemy is coming in like a flood. Isn't that right? You can't withdraw the Spirit of God without the enemy coming in and taking every inch that God gives him. That means people are basically demons from hell are running around all over the place with the mind of the enemy. Look out. Let me read something that's very interesting. Letter 258 says this, 1906, written 1907. The Spirit of the Lord is being withdrawn from the earth. God's keeping power, God's what? Keeping power will soon be refused to all who continue to disregard his commandments. Did you hear it? You have been taught, you have read, you have accepted that all 10 of the commandments are binding upon God's people. Right? All of it. You can't pick and choose. You can't do 9 out of 10 or 7 or however many you choose. God said there's 10. And that's it. But his restraining power, his protection is going to be withdrawn from those who refuse by his grace and strength to keep his commandments. Wow. The article goes on to say something like iniquity is becoming so common a thing that it no longer shocks the senses. Do you ever? Yes. We're all that way. You read something, two people were killed over here. Next day it's 10 people. And then it's 25. Then it's 100. It never affects us for the 100 that it did for the 2. We just get used to hearing it all the time. So the enemy's putting it out there, crime and disaster and everything. The enemy imparts to the air a deadly taint. What is it? A deadly taint. Thousands perish by the pestilence. These visitations are to become more and more frequent. Boom, a trumpet. You see? A warning. We must believe that it will become more and more, not less and less. They can pass all kind of laws, do all kind of things, but God has said this is what's going to take place. Just be prepared for it. How do we prepare for it? We'll see it a little bit more because we look. One of the signs of the time is the wars and rumors of wars. Do we not see that? Israel at war. Hezbollah. I mean, you look at that and Syria and Gaza and Ukraine and Russia. My. War's going, that's just a little bit that's going on. They always say 30, 40 wars are taking place anywhere in the world, just any given moment, more than that. But here, interesting, just a few days ago, the Russian foreign minister, you might have read this, he said right now, and he said this at a nuclear warning during the United Nations General Assembly. He meant business. He was there before what? United Nations, and he made this statement to the General Assembly. That was on September 28th. That's just, it's okay to date. It's all right. He said, what Europe needs to prepare for a suicide venture. Why? Because he's issued a new nuclear warning during the United Nations talk. In other words, for all the leaders of the world, he said, you keep messing with me, we're going to get out the nukes. You don't want that because then somebody else is going to get it out. And then what a mess this world's going to be in. Are we really prepared for what will take place with it? Do we understand what takes place when there's a nuclear explosion? All the different things and lasting effects that it have in the death, destruction will be almost unheard of. Remember, God said these things will not take place, what? Unless I warn my people first. Yes. Please take this as a warning.
1: Yes.
0: They'll talk for a while. They always do. Some of the leaders of our countries, but eventually something happens.
1: Yes.
0: There's some, I almost said nut. I won't say that. Some nut's going to push a button. Can I say, is that all right?
1: Yes.
0: Somebody deranged.
1: Yes.
0: Some crazy person will push a button or do something that's going to cause an end. Or have we entered possibly? Have we entered in this? These events that are taking place, the last days of Earth's history. There has to be a time somewhere to where it's not just going to be warning and then everything subsides for a while or months or 6 months, a year. Somewhere, once it really begins, when God said it's going to continue to get worse and worse, worse, boom! And then where will we be? What will happen? NATO leaders have said this. They said, be careful with a direct conflict with Moscow. Be careful. Why? They said, because they have more nuclear warheads than any other country. That's why. And sometimes they just don't evaluate life, maybe like maybe you do. Wars and disasters. Now, how do I prepare? It just says here, we were just not prepared. That's what some of these people said that went through all these things and are going through them right now. We weren't prepared. Others were prepared, maybe like in Florida, a little more prepared, but there's still disaster. It still happened. But the ones who were caught by surprise. Message to Young People 89 and 90 makes this statement I thought was very interesting. The tempest is coming and we must get ready. I mean, how many times? As long as you come here, you will hear that on and on and on. Tempest is coming. We've got to get ready. We've got to get ready. And then it's like, okay, how do we get ready? Oh, let's go hoard up a bunch of food. Let's get a gas tank. Let's get our tanks full of gas. Right? Let's get ready. Some guy stopped here years ago. I was putting a sign out here in the other lot over here, and it had to do with Sunday and the papacy and so on and so forth. And man, he aired his truck, flew off of the street out through here and sideways, and here was, you know, I think that, what was it? It was, 12 by 16, I think. So it's pretty good size out there. Putting all that on there, had the Pope's picture and change of the commandments and different things and, wars and rumors of wars. He jumped out of his truck. I happened to look in the truck, and in the back he had like several rifles up there by that back window. You know how they do up through there. He jumped out of there and said, I see what's going on here. He said, I want to get involved. I've got my guns over here. Let me stand with you. Bro, wait a minute here. It's kind of interesting the way some people take stuff. They felt that was their only way, is to meet it head on and do some damage. This tempest, these things are coming. We've got to get ready. But notice this article says this. We got to get ready for its fury. Not at Sunday brunch. There's fury. The devil is furious, especially with the people of God. Those who try, if you're trying to do what is right, he hates you. He's going to do everything he possibly can. Just like you say, we get computers down, we get the clock going, this and that, all kind of stuff, just little thing. But he's always piddling. Anything to upset you, to get you discouraged. Tempest is coming. We must get ready for its fury. Notice the next work says, get ready for its fury by what? How do I get ready? Is it getting all these things that we just talked about ready? No. By having repentance toward God. Get down and really repent. Clean up your act. Clean up your life, as it were, and faith toward our Lord Jesus Christ. Faith in his word. Faith in what he has said. Faith in what he has promised. He said, I will take care of you. The time has to come where every earthly support will be cut off. We'll read more of that later on. I mean, this is three parts. We find these things cut off. We're going to have to come to a point we trust God with our very lives. Every meal that we have, the water that we drink, we can't get any. People say that can't happen in this country. Where have you been? Is that okay to say that? Where have you been if you think that can't happen in this country? The stuff that we've seen. I mean, the stuff that's all, you know, on the social media and different things there where people from another country can get somebody and get on their knees and take a sword and take their head off. That sounds like animals, doesn't it? Think that can't happen? World War II and Korea and Vietnam, that's not that far away. If you look back, all the inhuman things that happen. Like it's devilish. The devil is in the wars. Get ready. How do I get ready? With all these things that's coming upon the world, I need to repent. That's what God told Israel all through, right? Repent. Come back to me. Your bread and water will be sure. I'll take care of you. I've got my eye on you like there's no other on this planet. Think how wonderful that is. of almost 8 billion people on the planet, God said, I've got such a watchful, loving eye on you like there's nobody else. Man, that's pretty good, isn't it? He knows what we're thinking. He knows how we're reacting. He knows how much stress we can take. And he's right there. He'll let it go almost to the breaking point. And then he shows up, as it were, in a special way. So our faith in him, Lord, we still trust you. What was the thing? Though he slay me. Was that Job? Though he slay me, yet will I love and or trust him. Man, we've got to come to that point. Not look around now and say, I don't have enough money to put gas in my car. God can supply that gas. Isn't that right? Somebody show up and give you what you need to put it in there. I don't know how I'm going to make the other house payment. I don't know how I'm going to do it. God said, I'm going to take care of you. Let me do it. And you might be a month or two behind before he shows up, as it were. But he knows that we need that to test our faith. To keep saying, even though it's not there, he'll show up. He'll show up. Why? Because he said she'll show up. This article says, and the Bible said, the Lord will arise and shake terribly the earth. Yes. Now, we can either believe it or not.
1: Yes.
0: He will rise and shake terribly this earth. The earth is being shaken right now. And it's going to continue to get worse. Article here says, notice this, written 125 years ago. Fires will break out unexpectedly. Are you still there?
1: Yes.
0: And no human effort can put them out. It seemed like they just go and they fly planes over and they're doing all kinds of stuff. It just can't put it out till it's done its job. Something's going on. Confusion, collisions, and death without a moment's warning. Just like, boom, what just happened? Huh. The end is near and the message goes on, I underline it, and probation is closing. How final, isn't that final?
1: Yes.
0: When probation closes?
1: Yes.
0: There's no second chance as the world tries to preach and teach. That's a devil's theology. Is that okay? Devil's theology. Well, if you don't make it, you got another chance going, nah. You got your lifetime, whatever it might be. It might be 10 years, it might be 90, whatever, 100, whatever. That's it. Probation is going to close. Notice this. And then the encouragement the Bible gives, we need to seek God while he can be found. Seek God while he can be found. If we see these things happening, instead of getting all depressed and tore up, seek God. He is our shelter. He is our provider, right? He is our protector. He is our, you know, he's everything, or he should be to us. And we'll find ourselves not complaining so much like we've got it so bad and we have it so good. Maranatha 174 says this, in the last scenes of this earth's history, war will rage. None of us like it. None of us want to hear it. Those who have been close to it or involved in the military, different things like that, you just don't want to be there. But besides all of that, there will be pestilence. We've read it. That's what the Bible said, Matthew 24, isn't it? Plagues, famines in the land. Waters of the deep. Notice this. Waters of the deep will overflow their boundaries. Somebody needs to listen.
1: Yes.
0: The waters of the deep will overflow their boundaries. Property and life will be destroyed by fire and flood. Notice this. We should keep preparing for the mansions that Christ has gone to prepare for them that love him. That's what we're preparing for. That mansion that he has prepared for me. Got my name up there over the door. Isn't that right? Already made it. Why? Because he knows all about me. He knows what I like. He knows what you like. So I don't think it's going to be all mansions to be the same. I don't know. That's just let me talk. You just go on. Yeah. Because we're different, aren't we? And he knows that we are. And different likes and dislikes. And God's going to make us happy. He says, I know Kenny. I know what he likes. I'm going to make this just for him.
2: Amen.
0: So we don't want to disappoint him and not show up and occupy that home that he has made for us. Oh, I love that. And what about the open borders and all the things that's happening? Crimes and illnesses and, I'm going to use the term slavery. I'm going to talk more about that as we go on. Because we are told, and we can read, that slavery is going to be reestablished in this country before Jesus comes, just before probation closes. Isn't that an interesting thought? How can that be? If we try to think back the way that it used to be, or is there a different way that the enemy can enslave us?
1: Yes.
0: We have to realize one report gave there's at least 30 million people in the world that live in slavery.
1: Yes.
0: Are you still with me? That's a lot of people.
1: Yes.
0: And you dare not call it slavery, would you? Wow. Yeah, absolutely. Absolutely. We'll talk about that as we go along here. And as we see, the supply chain, you remember the longshoremen, right? All of a sudden, when that was going to go, everything was going to absolutely fall apart when they went on strike. 45 to 50,000 workers. Unions will revive in the last days. We're told that years ago. Do you realize they had strikes back, one of them I traced back to 1619. 1619, there was people striking. Because they wanted more. Interesting. But that is one of the signs of the end before Jesus comes. Railroad had a dandy strike in 1885. In 1768, the tailors, the people who make suits and things, went on strike. And right quick, they wanted to give them what they wanted to put them back to work. The railroad could not be shut down because of food and supplies, and so they did. The longshoremen, after 3 days, what, 3 days? 3 or 4 days, all of a sudden they're put right back to work because they got what they wanted, part of it, and they wanted to wait till after the election before they straighten out the rest of the contract. Their boss offered them, as it were, $3 an hour, and they wanted $4 more an hour. And as soon as they got the four, they went back to work. And then there's other things. Boeing, the airplane manufacturer, they've got 33,000 people on strike right now. They're losing billions of dollars. That will affect our country. Longshoremen strike estimated anywhere between $2 billion per week to $4.5 billion. One guy said $4.5 billion a day. Did you get? So a lot of people have different thoughts. Billions of dollars a day. The country can't stand it. And then we can't have the supplies shipped in. 30-some ships were waiting out there waiting to be unloaded. The stuff was going to rotten. People were trying to get airplanes in and different things. The country was in a mess after 3 days. We threw up our hands and said, put these guys back to work. We've got to have them. What are you going to do? That lasts for a month or so. Where will we be? We won't be able to go to market and get our bread. It's interesting. There's a little book. I don't know how many of you have it called Country Living. Country Living, it's page 10 says this. Trade unions will be one of the agencies that will bring upon the earth a time of trouble such as not been since the world began. What's going to bring it about? Yeah. See, we've known that. You've read it. I've read it for umpteen years, and sometimes we're just not paying attention to it. Trade unions are going to bring about time of trouble.
2: Wow.
0: The work of the people of God is to prepare for the events of the future. What is our work? To prepare for the events of the future, which will soon come upon us in blinding force. Interesting, isn't it? Unions are one of the signs of the last days. Now notice this, we'll say, because a lot of people belong to unions and they and if you haven't read, you know, bless your hearts, you still need to hear it. You still need to hear. They may be church members, but while they belong to unions, they cannot possibly keep the commandments of God. For to belong to these unions means to disregard the entire Decalogue. That's pretty heavy duty. Now, why? Where do you get that? Where do you get all that? Because notice there in Exodus 20, the commandments, thou shalt love the Lord God with what? All thy heart, with all thy soul, and all thy strength, and all thy mind, having no other gods before him. And then the article goes on. How can these men obey these words? and form combinations that rob the poorer class the advantage of just which justly belongs to them, preventing them from buying or selling except under certain conditions. Isn't that interesting? Yeah. See, most of us go, oh, boy. It either is or it isn't. We either look at it as a warning or not, or be a part of it, or not be a part of it. But you can see where men are forced to do things they don't want to do. And it takes from one to another. So we have to be very careful with that. I've had my share of labor problems with the unions in the years past. I've had them follow me home. Say, I know where you live. I know where the kids go to school. I know where this. I know where that. And I've had them to bust windows and different things out of buildings as a building because I would not follow what they wanted. So I understand it's a force type thing. I know there's a lot of good maybe that comes out of it, but we need to pay attention to it. Warning. Country Living, page 12. Those who claim to be children of God are in no case to bind up with labor unions that are formed or shall be formed. This the Lord forbids. Cannot those who study the prophecy see and understand what is before us? Now, that's pretty heavy duty. And sometimes it takes some study, and it takes to look into things and try to find out so that we're sure what we do is the right thing to do. Yes. It's not popular to talk about it. People's eyes get big, and they, oh, my land, what am I going to do? God can take care of you. Yes. He can take care of me. Yes. But it does take faith. We're living in a time that maybe we are just not prepared for what's coming on this earth. Because we've not studied, because we've not prayed about it, or we just don't want to be prepared, you'll be able to live like kings and queens in that little time of trouble. We'll talk more about that. Foods, lands, houses, things that we should be taking care of before they crush us. Mm-hmm. And they will. The counsel is good. God loves us. He's wanting us to be ready. And we'll look at slavery and different things that are taking place, and will continue to take place until Jesus shall come. We'll read Spirit of Prophecy. We'll read some Bible passages. I think will make sense to us because we want to be ready. I love that song I learned in Sabbath school. I want to be ready when Jesus comes. Earth's treasures grow dim while I'm waiting for Him. Lord, keep me till Jesus comes. Let's pray, shall we? Loving Father in heaven, thank you for your precious word. Thank you for the warning that you're giving us. Sometimes it's distasteful. It comes in our mouth. It doesn't taste well. But Lord, I know it's for our own good. Help us to be receptive of the truth that you have and be prepared for your coming. In Jesus' name, amen. Thank you for joining us. Again, we appreciate all that you do for the Behold the Lamb and other ministries around the world. Continue to pray. Jesus is coming soon. We want to be ready. We just want to be prepared. God bless you.
2: Hello and welcome back, friends. It is nearly overwhelming to witness events of prophecy occurring in such quick successions of time. 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His last words in his message were, "Man, we have people dying out here. We need help. We need help." 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Without the life-saving help of Christ, none of us will make it through these final days on earth on our way to the kingdom of heaven. Again, our message for today was entitled, "We Were Just Not Prepared, Part 1. 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And we encourage you to please call in and order and to support this ministry so that we can continue to get these messages out on the air as we are doing. We would also like to include this book entitled Steps to Christ to you to give away, to share with people, maybe to send to some of these ravaged areas so people can learn about Jesus. We'd like to send it to you for free upon request during the time in which you order. 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You can call us here in the United States at 618-942-5044. That is Central Time. 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And we encourage you to like and subscribe to our Behold the Lamb Ministries YouTube channel and look for us on Facebook. Dear friends, until next time, may our precious Lord continue to richly bless you and yours.

0: Scripture is inspired by God and profitable for teaching, for reproof, for correction, for training in righteousness, so that the man of God may be adequate, equipped for every good work. Enjoy the following reading of God's Word.
1: Psalm 115. Not unto us, O Lord, not unto us, but unto thy name give glory for thy mercy and for thy truth's sake. Wherefore should the heathen say, Where is now their God? But our God is in the heavens. He hath done whatsoever he hath pleased. Their idols are silver and gold, the work of men's hands. They have mouths, but they speak not. Eyes have they, but they see not. They have ears, but they hear not. Noses have they, but they smell not. They have hands, but they handle not. Feet have they, but they walk not. Neither speak they through their throat. They that make them are like unto them, so is every one that trusteth in them. O Israel, trust thou in the Lord, he is their help and their shield. O house of Aaron, trust in the Lord, he is their help and their shield. Ye that fear the Lord, trust in the Lord, he is their help and their shield. The Lord hath been mindful of us, he will bless us, he will bless the house of Israel, he will bless the house of Aaron. He will bless them that fear the Lord, both small and great. The Lord shall increase you more and more, you and your children. Ye are blessed of the Lord which made heaven and earth. The heaven, even the heavens, are the Lord's. But the earth hath he given to the children of men. The dead praise not the Lord, neither any that go down into silence. But we will bless the Lord from this time forth and forevermore. Praise the Lord. Psalm 116. I love the Lord because he hath heard my voice and my supplications, because he hath inclined his ear unto me. Therefore will I call upon him as long as I live. The sorrows of death compassed me, and the pains of hell gat hold upon me. I found trouble and sorrow. Then called I upon the name of the Lord. O Lord, I beseech thee, deliver my soul. Gracious is the Lord and righteous, yea, our God is merciful. The Lord preserveth the simple. I was brought low, and he helped me. Return unto thy rest, O my soul, for the Lord hath dealt bountifully with thee. For thou hast delivered my soul from death, mine eyes from tears, and my feet from falling. I will walk before the Lord in the land of the living. I believe, therefore have I spoken. I was greatly afflicted. I said in my haste, All men are liars. What shall I render unto the Lord for all his benefits toward me? I will take the cup of salvation and call upon the name of the Lord. I will pay my vows unto the Lord now in the presence of all his people. Precious in the sight of the Lord is the death of his saints. O Lord, truly I am thy servant. I am thy servant and the son of thine handmaid. Thou hast loosed my bonds. I will offer to thee the sacrifice of thanksgiving and will call upon the name of the Lord. I will pay my vows unto the Lord now in the presence of all his people, in the courts of the Lord's house, in the midst of thee, O Jerusalem. Praise ye the Lord. Psalm 117. O praise the Lord, all ye nations. Praise him, all ye people, for his merciful kindness is great toward us, and the truth of the Lord endureth forever. Praise ye the Lord. Psalm 118. O give thanks unto the Lord, for he is good, because his mercy endureth forever. Let Israel now say that his mercy endureth forever. Let the house of Aaron now say that his mercy endureth forever. Let them now that fear the Lord say that his mercy endureth forever. I call upon the Lord in distress. The Lord answered me and set me in a large place. The Lord is on my side. I will not fear. What can man do unto me? The Lord taketh my part with them that help me. Therefore shall I see my desire upon them that hate me. It is better to trust in the Lord than to put confidence in man. It is better to trust in the Lord than to put confidence in princes. All nations compassed me about, but in the name of the Lord will I destroy them. They compassed me about, yea, they compassed me about, but in the name of the Lord I will destroy them. They compassed me about like bees. They are quenched as the fire of thorns. For in the name of the Lord I will destroy them. Thou hast thrust sore at me that I might fall, but the Lord helped me. The Lord is my strength and song, and is become my salvation. The voice of rejoicing and salvation is in the tabernacles of the righteous. The right hand of the Lord doeth valiantly. The right hand of the Lord is exalted. The right hand of the Lord doeth valiantly. I shall not die, but live and declare the works of the Lord. The Lord hath chastened me sore, but he hath not given me over unto death. Open to me the gates of righteousness. I will go into them, and I will praise the Lord. This gate of the Lord, into which the righteous shall enter, I will praise thee, for thou hast heard me, and art become my salvation. The stone which the builders refused is become the headstone of the corner. This is the Lord's doing. It is marvelous in our eyes. This is the day which the Lord hath made. We will rejoice and be glad in it. Save now, I beseech thee, O Lord. O Lord, I beseech thee, send now prosperity. Blessed be he that cometh in the name of the Lord. We have blessed you out of the house of the Lord. God is the Lord, which hath shewed us light. Bind the sacrifice with cords, even unto the horns of the altar. Thou art my God, and I will praise thee. Thou art my God, I will exalt thee. O give thanks unto the Lord, for he is good, for his mercy endureth forever.
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open communion with his Maker, but sin brought separation between God and man, and the atonement of Christ alone could span the abyss and make possible the communication of blessing or salvation from heaven to earth. Adam was still cut off from direct approach to his Creator, but God would communicate with him through Christ and angels. Thus were revealed to Adam important events in the history of mankind, from the time when the divine sentence was pronounced in Eden to the flood and onward to the first advent of the Son of God. He was shown that while the sacrifice of Christ would be of sufficient value to save the whole world, many would choose a life of sin rather than of repentance and obedience. Crime would increase through successive generations, and the curse of sin would rest more and more heavily upon the human race, upon the beasts, and upon the earth. The days of man would be shortened by his own course of sin. He would deteriorate in physical stature and endurance, and in moral and intellectual power, until the world would be filled with misery of every type. Through the indulgence of appetite and passion, men would become incapable of appreciating the great truths of the plan of redemption. Yet Christ, true to the purpose for which he left heaven, would continue his interest in men and still invite them to hide their weakness and deficiencies in him. He would supply the needs of all who would come unto him in faith, and there would ever be a few who would preserve the knowledge of God and would remain unsullied amid the prevailing iniquity. The sacrificial offerings were ordained by God to be to man a perpetual reminder and a penitential acknowledgement of his sin and a confession of his faith in the promised Redeemer. They were intended to impress upon the fallen race the solemn truth that it was sin that caused death. To Adam, the offering of the first sacrifice was a most painful ceremony. His hand must be raised to take life, which only God could give. It was the first time he had ever witnessed death, and he knew that had he been obedient to God, there would have been no death of man or beast. As he slew the innocent victim, he trembled at the thought that his sin must shed the blood of the spotless Lamb of God, and he marveled at the infinite goodness that would give such a ransom to save the guilty. A star of hope illumined the dark and terrible future and relieved it of its utter desolation. The act of Christ in dying for the salvation of man would not only make heaven accessible to men, but before all the universe, it would justify God and his Son in their dealing with the rebellion of Satan. This excerpt is from the book, Lift Him Up, page
324. Let us pray. Father in heaven, thank you for the gift and blessing of a Savior. Thank you for your precious word, the truth contained in the sacred scriptures that give us an understanding of what is at stake. As we study, please reveal your truth to us. Fill our hearts with gratitude for your goodness and appreciation for your love. We pray in the name of Jesus. Amen. Our key text is Hebrews chapter 1, verses 1 and 2. God, who at various times and in various ways spoke in time past to the fathers by the prophets, has in these last days spoken to us by his Son, whom he has appointed heir of all things, through whom also he made the worlds. God, who at various times and in various ways spoke in time past to the fathers by the prophets, has in these last days spoken to us by his Son, whom he has appointed heir of all things, through whom also he made the worlds. This is our key text. From the New King James Version of the Bible, Hebrews chapter 1, verses 1 and 2. God, who at various times and in various ways spoke in time past to the fathers by the prophets, has in these last days spoken to us by his Son, whom he has appointed heir of all things, through whom also he made the worlds. The message communicated through this passage is, God has spoken in the past through his prophets, and he is speaking now through his Son. We will look at this. In our last lesson, we gave consideration to God's ideal for relationships. For us human beings, our primary relationship ought to be our personal relationship with God. We spoke, commented on, and observed how God made this plain, particularly looking at it from the context of Genesis chapter 2. For me, as an individual, one of the most precious events, according to what is documented in the scriptures, would be that initial bonding between God and human beings. Let me share my understanding of it from the perspective of Eve, as I have imagined it may have been. Before I sensed myself, I saw your smile and sensed your satisfaction as you stood me up and watched my graceful strides, awaking, embracing reality, somewhat naively and just naturally by intuitive observation, without sense of care or caution. I discover in your essence my identity and presence. You, Master Entertainer, are the singer, and I, your work of art, your voice, your song, your own expression. I am your creation, the revelation of a vision you envisioned
of a design encrypted in your mind, animate, awake, and glowing as you do, exuding, emanating radiant, glorious light, emerging from your light, mirrored in you, yet separate, and occupying space and time, I know myself in you. I live because you do, flaunting my nakedness, sensing me in you, embracing holiness. I'm seeing now the new and rapidly unfolding symbiotic special me. By means of you, I know. Reflecting you, I glow. A planet in a star. I am because you are. This is the opening of one of my poems in which I tried to capture what it must have been for Eve to experience being alive, being in the presence of her Creator. Of course, that blissful relationship changed when Eve and Adam, disobeying the directive from God, placed themselves under the governance of Satan. Immediately, things began to fall apart. Let me share with you from another of my poems. Before creating matter, time, and space, celestial beings and the human race, the Lord and Sovereign of the universe saw the covert emergence of the curse, knew the corruption it would doubtless cause in minds enamored by his holy laws. When Eve and Adam chose the serpent's lie, God intervened. He pledged that he would die instead. Dead scared in the unknown, they feared to face their fate. But facing love instead, they found a promised future. They found hope. They found through him the will, the grit to cope. To cope in the dysfunction they had caused, manage their cursed condition with its flaws, accept a brief probation with applause, appreciate their Savior and his laws, embrace his will, trusting that he ensures his grace will be revealed in all he does. In recognition of this matchless grace that still allows us in his time and space, that still keeps asking, my child, where are you? That still keeps working to make all things new. We choose the bond with him, and we choose to grow in holiness and goodness, and to know, bonding through abiding, that his love transforms, informs, reforms, and yes, above all else, conforms. When faith fades in the bright reality of glorious living light, when we behold his face, knowing and known, we'll recognize how much we are his own. Let me stop here. We are observing how loving God is. God is proactive. God knew that even Adam would fall under the temptation of Satan. He is in no way responsible for that happening. But we see God stepping in, being there for them, refusing to abandon them or to give up on them. They were trying to hide from God because they feared the worst.
They had been warned. The reason they did not die that day is because as soon as they sinned, God activated the plan he had designed for the redemption and salvation of the human race. So when he asked the question, "Where are you?" it was not because he had no idea where they were. The very same passage says, they realized that he was approaching them, and they tried to avoid the meeting with him. That by itself says he knew where they were. Again, although it is just implied, not stated, he came at the time that he usually went to commune with them. For God as well as for them, it had always been a time to look forward to. It had always been so wonderful for them. It's as though they could never have enough of being in his presence. But sin changed all of that. And the question, "Where are you?" is connected to the verb kara, to call. God has been calling. You call when you want to initiate communication. You call when you recognize that someone is in danger, needing help and assistance beyond what they can provide for themselves. In Luke chapter 15, by means of three parables, Jesus amplifies this very theme. A woman searching for that lost coin, 1 out of 10. A shepherd putting himself at risk and in danger in order to find one sheep out of 100 that was lost. A father embarrassed by the unreasonable request of his son grants it anyway, allowing that son to cut himself off from the family. But the father refuses to give up on the son. We do not know for exactly how long, but it must have been for quite some time that he kept scanning the horizon, hoping that that would be the day his son would return. And when that son eventually returned in a despicable condition, that father would welcome him, reinstate him as a member of the family, and relate to him as though he had never left home. God had warned the couple. It was not just a matter of biting into a fruit. What they did indicated that they prioritized the relationship with that serpent over the relationship with God. They questioned whether God truly had their better interest at heart, whether God's love for them was truly genuine. Sin has affected us, and one of the ways in which it has affected us is by disrupting communication between God and us as individuals. When we look at it as communication between God and the human race, we recognize that God has not left this up to the human beings to figure it out. God has put plans in place to ensure that communication with the human race remained unbroken. But we have to consider it from our personal perspective as individuals. Notice the impact of sin on human behavior.
In Genesis chapter 3, when God confronted them, "Have you eaten from the tree of which I commanded you not to eat?" There was no admission. There was no apology offered. No confession of culpability. He blamed the woman directly, and he blamed God indirectly. Notice his reply. "The woman whom you gave to be with me, she gave me from the tree, and I ate." That's how it began, making every attempt to dodge the issue. When God addressed the woman, "What is this you have done?" She followed the same pattern.

that day because he had already taken care of that problem in their behalf. No sinner can effectively resolve the problem of sin. Satan himself cannot do it. When we observe what is documented in the scriptures concerning the progression of the impact of sin on human beings, except for the intervention of God, we want to regard our situation as hopeless. We come from the Old Testament, where in Psalm 51, David, when confronted, would acknowledge his sin. He would beg for mercy and pardon. He would have to face the consequences, but he would be forgiven. And we come to the New Testament, and we read the deplorable lamentation of the Apostle Paul in Romans 7. I am not practicing what I would like to do, but I am doing the very thing I hate. I know that nothing good dwells in me, that is in my flesh. For the willing is present in me, but the doing of the good is not. For the good that I want, I do not do, but I practice the very evil that I do not want. Wretched man that I am, who will set me free from the body of this death? But that's where Jesus comes in. One of the things we need to remember as we observe God's dealings, particularly with Adam and Eve in Genesis chapter 3, we need to carefully consider how God, on the one hand, deals with the reality they, by their own volition, have placed themselves in a situation from which they cannot extricate themselves, whether they want to or not. What they did was to take a decision to separate themselves from God. Life does not exist apart from God. So, separation from God includes separation from life. But God still regards them as his children. They will have to face up to the consequences. They are the ones who messed up. But then, notice how God would help them manage in the dysfunction that they created. Until then, they had no idea what pain was. They had no understanding of the concept of suffering. But that, among other consequences, came with the decision that they made. Their bodies were perfect, but now, for the first time, they would begin to sweat. Sweat is waste being expelled from the body. Having rejected the governance of God, God could have decided to deprive them of food and drink and air, among other things. Instead, he modified the impact. The ground would not be facilitating the production of food naturally as was intended. So they would now have to till the soil. In an overall sense, they understood that God would modify certain things in order to make survival possible for them in the dysfunctional state that they had chosen to exist in. Another example we should note. God had said plainly, in the day that you eat of the fruit, dying, you will die. The death that is indicated in this passage is not what we see people succumb to. The death indicated in this passage

0: is the one referred to in Revelation chapter 20 as the second death. Part of the plan that God put in place for the management of life for human beings in the state that they had chosen to exist is what the Bible calls a return to the dust. Death, the evidence of which we see around us on a regular basis. In other words, here is what God decided to do. And that is what was indicated every time an animal was sacrificed. Instead of human beings paying the penalty and dying that day, God would present himself as a substitute and would experience that death instead of human beings. That's what happened at Calvary. In a future lesson, we will elaborate on it, God willing. But what we experience happening to people we know, who we take to their final resting place, is an act of grace and mercy on the part of God. The sin of Adam and Eve affected not just them, but everything placed under their management. So animals, as well as human beings, would die. If they abused beyond a certain point, they would die. If they affected by sickness or disease beyond a certain point, they would die. If their bodily functions deteriorate beyond a certain point, they would die. This is an act of grace, of love, of mercy. It is creating a probationary period for each human being, allowing each of us the opportunity to decide for ourselves individually whether we want to choose the salvation which God has provided or to stick with the original sentence and experience condemnation and extinction. We notice how Adam and Eve related to negative emotions like guilt and shame and fear. They were panicking, falling apart. They found themselves in the unknown, unprepared to cope. They stitched fig leaves together. They had no idea that leaves separated from the tree would now fade. But God decided to keep communication alive. That day, God conversed directly with them for the last time. From that time onwards, communication would be indirect through prophets. Prophets to whom God would give visions and dreams. Prophets in whose mind God would place the understanding of certain things. Even though negatively impacted by sin, nature would still proclaim the reality of God. So as we study the things of the natural world, whether it be astronomy, botany, biology, geology, whatever it may be, all of these sciences will give us an understanding of the power of God, of the reality of God. Nature is sustained by God, even though much of it has become dysfunctional through the impact of sin. God is still in control and it communicates. And of course, There is the sacred scriptures. It is through the scriptures that we get to know about the Messiah, the Savior, to know who he really is, to understand our history, and to have a truthful, reliable understanding of the issues of destiny. God speaks to us through the Savior he has provided, the evidence of his existence as a human being is very compelling. His teachings, the miracles he performed, the signs and wonders that came through him, the prophecies that he proclaimed, all give us an understanding that we have not been abandoned. God's original design was face-to-face communication. And for as long as it obtained, it was wonderful. Adam and Eve experienced fulfillment and peace and joy in the presence of God. But God has not left us comfortless. When he was preparing to physically end his tenure with us as one of us on this planet, Jesus indicated that he would ask the Father to send the Holy Spirit. The Holy Spirit is very God. Observe carefully. Jesus is saying he would gain the victory over sin and death and Satan. He would redeem humanity and make us his property. He would make it possible for us to experience his quality of life as our own. And for all those who accept what he has put in place, he has promised a future which is much more glorious than what Eve and Adam had experienced before sin. We know all of this because God continues to communicate with us. And when we are born again, when we are bonded in that special relationship with him, when we prioritize this relationship over every other relationship, individually, God will guide us. He will intervene in our behalf. Eventually, instead of removing us from this world, he would remove sin and everything dysfunctional from this world and replace this old world with a new one. And that would be where we will live forever. That's part of the provisions he has put in place. That is part of what he has promised. And he would prepare us individually if what we want is to experience what he has provided. To put it simply, God wants to save each of us. He is not willing that any should perish. We exist as human beings because of the will of God. God never desires anything which is not good and perfect. We are part of that perfect future that he is anticipating, a future that will last forever. What a privilege to know that instead of being condemned by the decision of our first parents, we are each granted the opportunity to decide for ourselves as individuals whether we want to live with God forever or whether we want to remain already sentenced to extinction and become as though we had never existed. Think about it carefully. This is another example of God communicating indirectly with us as individuals, saying, believe in me, trust me, allow me to save you. Father in heaven, we thank you for your wonderful word. Please grant that each of us studying your word together would refuse to allow your word to return to you empty, but would ensure by your grace that your divine purpose for reaching out to us, communicating with us, is realized. Save us, Father. Allow us to live with you forever. We pray in the name of Jesus. Amen.
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0: kind of God would use evolution to make living things? The answer next on today's Creation Moment. And now, here's our Creation Moment host, Ian Taylor.
1: Some people think that they can believe in Jesus Christ as their Savior and at the same time believe God created through evolution. These people are called theistic evolutionists or progressive creationists. What kind of nature would a God have who creates through the death that is essential to evolution? First, death would have to have begun from the very moment of creation. Death, disease, pain and suffering would have had to have originated with this God. Long before man, according to evolution, dinosaurs were eating other dinosaurs, and entire species were dying out. Rather than loving us, such a God would be indifferent to us and capricious. The God that would use evolution to make living things would have no right to bring a worldwide flood to punish sinful man. This kind of God would be nothing more than a bully. Such a God would not be likely to have given us his word, and nothing the Bible says about him could be true. If the Bible really is from him, it is full of untrue claims. Any God who created using evolution is not the God of the Bible. If you think about it, the God of evolution sounds surprisingly more like the devil. Any God that uses evolution and death to make us is extremely cruel. More importantly, if there was no first Adam to bring sin and death into the world, there was no need for Christ, whom the Bible calls the last Adam, to die and save us from our sin and death.
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3: On October the 5th, 2001, the Ralph Engelstad Arena opened in Grand Forks on the campus of the University of North Dakota. 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It's one of the finest facilities of its kind in the world. Who gives $100 million to build a hockey stadium? Someone who really cares about hockey. Who gives money to support God's work? Those who love God and care about his work. Paul wrote that God loves a cheerful giver. It's a privilege to give to God. And keep in mind that while you might give through a church or another entity, you give to God. God gave all. Jesus gave his life and bore your sins. To be stingy towards God isn't a matter of finances. It's a matter of the heart. Be generous to God cheerfully. It'll bless you and it'll bring others to faith in Christ.

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1: We love to hear.

0: Herod, my sweet, you're in an ugly mood. Did some mean old person hurt my darling's feelings? Tell your loving wife what's troubling his majesty. Herod, what is troubling you?
1: It doesn't concern you.
0: Everything that concerns you concerns me, dear.
1: It's that man of the wilderness.
0: John the Baptist? Uh-huh. Well, what about him? What happened? What did he do?
1: I went to hear him preach with some of my courtiers.
0: Yes?
1: He is a great man. Preaches truth.
0: You're disturbed, Herod. You sound frightened. You're not telling me everything.
1: He spoke of my unfaithfulness. He denounced my iniquitous alliance with you.
0: Me?
1: I did steal you from my own brother.
0: You did nothing of the sort. I love you more than I ever loved him. So I left him and I came to you. What's wrong with that?
1: I am trying to be rid of the lust that overcomes me.
0: Lust?
1: Yeah, you.
0: That unkempt, bearded man of the wilderness dared speak like that to you, the king, and publicly?
1: He spoke to me face to face, like the real man that he is,
0: And you believed him. Are you going to get rid of me?
1: Oh, you know I'd never do that.
0: Oh, well, then everything's all right, dear, but... Well, I am a little surprised that my strong-minded and self-assured king would let anyone, especially an ignorant wilderness rat, talk to him like that.
1: But Herodias, my wife, he spoke truth.
0: Truth? Huh. The truth, my royal husband, is that you are king. Your word is law. You can do no wrong.
1: Yes, that's true, isn't it?
0: Herod... Do you love me?
1: Oh, of course I do, Herodias. Certainly you have no doubts about that.
0: Doubts? You let that preacher say awful things about me. If you do love me, Herod, and if you are king, you'll punish him for his impertinence and treason to the crown.
1: Yes, I suppose I should. But John the Baptist is a good man, and he but spoke what
0: he
1: is...
0: He insulted you, and he insulted me. Of course, I don't count, but you do, Herod. You're the king. Your subjects must realize that as king, you can do no wrong, and no one must say even one word against you or your Roman superiors. Send for him, Herod. Capture him. Cast John the Baptist into the dungeon.
1: All right, dear.
2: Naturally, John, as your disciples, we are concerned. You've been in this dungeon for weeks. Why? I mean, Jesus of Nazareth, you heralded his coming. You prepared the way. You've done many things for him. And now that you're in trouble, why doesn't he do something for you? Now's the time for him to proclaim himself king of Israel. Then he can deliver you and the poor and the suffering. Then he can cast down the pride of our Roman oppressors and sit upon David's throne.
3: I don't know. Sometimes doubts torture my spirits. Doubts that Jesus is the Messiah. But he is. Never will I surrender my faith in Jesus. Never.
2: Well, I doubt. Sometimes very much. He leaves you here in this dungeon to rot. You sacrificed your entire life to him.
3: Perhaps you should go and talk to Jesus personally. Yes, I'll send two of you with a message. Go to him and ask him outright if he is the Messiah or if he is not. I'm sure the Savior will renew your faith in him and bring you assurance of his divinity. Bring me word. Oh, I do so long for some word directly from Jesus.
2: Jesus! Sir, our master, John, of the wilderness, now cast into King Herod's dungeon, sent us to thee to inquire. Art thou he that should come, or do we look for another?
4: What's that? Look.
5: Master, this man we carry is possessed of demons.
6: Satan, I say unto thee, leave this man, and enter no more into him.
4: I... Oh. Oh.
7: I'm well. I'm well, thank you, Master. Thank you.
8: He was mad.
9: Master, I hear thy voice, but cannot see thee, for I am blind.
6: Thy sight be restored unto thee.
9: I can see. Truly, Master, thou art the Messiah.
2: Oh, Jesus acts as if he didn't even hear our questions.
10: Jesus heard our question. I think he's answering it by healing all these sick and suffering and blind, so that we can have no doubt that he is the Messiah.
2: Oh, come on, let's return to the dungeon.
10: No. We shall remain here all day and watch Jesus, listen to his every word, and witness his every deed.
11: The day wore away, the disciples of John seeing and hearing all. At last Jesus called them to him.
6: I bid you go tell your master John the Baptist what you have witnessed here today. Say unto him, Blessed is he whosoever shall find no occasion to stumble and lose faith in me.
11: Blessed is he. Stumble. Lose faith. Jesus of Nazareth, the Son of God.
2: Oh, what do you make of it, Master?
11: First, it is a gentle reproof to me for harboring thoughts of doubt.
2: Reproof? To you?
11: Secondly, it shows very clearly the true nature of Christ's mission to earth. Oh, I yield myself wholly to God, for life or for death, whichever best serves Jesus and the cause I love so well.
2: The true mission of Jesus, well, isn't he to sit upon David's throne as king and release us from Roman oppression?
11: The mission of Jesus, his work, is not with the clash of arms and the overturning of thrones and kingdoms, but speaking to hearts through a life of mercy and self-sacrifice and love. Jesus is to save men from their sins for an eternal life in a heavenly kingdom.
2: Love, mercy. Well, why doesn't he have mercy upon you and deliver you from this dungeon, this suffering and pain and perhaps even death?
11: The Savior's mission can win from the leaders and priests of Israel only hatred and condemnation. I suffer here in this dungeon gladly, happily as Christ's forerunner. I but drink from the cup which Christ himself will drain to its dregs. Loving, merciful God, thy will be done.
12: Mother, why do you hate John the Baptist so much?
0: He tried to cause trouble between the king and me.
12: Why doesn't the king just be done with him, behead him?
0: He's afraid to.
12: Afraid of John, the king?
0: He believes John to be a prophet of God.
12: Many people do.
0: But Herod really believes it and fully intends to release John.
12: Well?
0: But he won't. He's afraid to.
12: Afraid of John?
0: Of me, really.
12: Mother!
0: I don't want John released. He insulted me, and I want him dead.
12: Well, Mother dear, use your charm and influence on His Majesty.
0: Openly, directly, it'll do no good. But by strategy... Ah, by strategy, I shall accomplish my purpose. Salome, my daughter, I have decided.
12: Decided?
0: On my strategy to be rid of John the Baptist.
12: Oh, that.
13: Your Majesty?
14: Yes?
13: Is this not your birthday?
14: Oh, what kind of question is that? You know it's my birthday. This is my birthday feast. All these princes, rulers, my buddies, they're here to help me celebrate my birthday.
13: May I suggest a special event, a surprise, to impress these guests of importance and renown?
14: Oh, a surprise, huh? Just what we need.
13: The queen has a beautiful daughter named Salome. Young, vibrant, beautiful. She requests permission to dance before His Majesty.
14: Anything you say, if she... Salome wishes to dance.
15: sense for me.
13: Especially for you, Your Majesty, and your guests.
14: Permission granted.
13: Right away, Your Majesty.
14: Salome, she is beautiful. Charming, and she, for me, lucky.
16: Yes, Your Majesty.
14: Quiet the revelers.
16: Oh, yes. Princes, rulers, honored guests, please be quiet. His Majesty the King wishes to...
14: Princes, rulers, gentlemen of my kingdom, I have a surprise for you. You'll like it. Oh, you'll love it.

0: She's beautiful. All of her. Stop! Stop the music! Salome, come here to your king.
1: Yes, your majesty.
0: Now, you're beautiful, stunning. You dance divinely.
1: I thank his majesty.
0: His majesty thanks you. So do my guests. This dance, this surprise, it pleases me so much. And yes, I ought to do something for you. Anything, even to half of my kingdom.
1: Thank you, your majesty.
0: What will it be, Salome, my dear? What will you have?
1: His majesty is serious.
0: Oh, of course. Just name it, my beautiful Salome, and it shall be yours.
1: If his majesty will grant me a moment or two, I shall be back and name what I wish.
0: Request granted, my beautiful Salome, but hasten back.
2: The king will give you anything?
1: Yes, mother. Even to the half of his kingdom.
2: He's drunk with wine, reckless with desire to exalt himself before the great men of his realm. I shall get my revenge. Salome, when you return to the king, demand the head of John the Baptist.
1: No! Mother, no!
2: Yes!
0: the beauty has returned. Come forward, my dear.
1: Long live the king.
0: Quiet, quiet, quiet, and hear the request of the most beautiful of women, the most graceful and enticing dancer of all time. Thy request, O Salome.
1: I will that thou forthwith give me, in a charger, the head of John the Baptist.
0: The head of... Slay John the Baptist. A scribe!
3: Yes, your majesty?
0: What should I do?
3: You are king, sire. Do as thou seest fit.
0: I do not wish to have John the Baptist killed.
3: Well, then don't.
0: But I must. My word has been pledged before all these guests.
3: Your majesty, may your humble servant speak a word of advice.
0: Oh, suggest a way out, and I shall reward thee.
3: If his majesty will invite his guests, any of them, to stand in defense of John the Baptist, then his majesty would have an excuse to spare John.
0: Oh, excellent, excellent. But I cannot... you offer my guest the opportunity to defend John the Baptist.
3: Yes, your majesty. His majesty is willing to accept from any of his renowned guests a reason, any reason, why he should spare the life of the man of the wilderness. Do any of you have the slightest reason why his majesty should spare the life of the prophet of God? No word, your majesty.
0: They've heard John preach. They know, as well as I do, that he is a prophet. Yet they remain silent. Their lips sealed by feast drunkenness. Perhaps if I wait until they are sober, someone will come to John's defense. Oh, you scribe, I've waited as long as I dare. Send soldiers to the dungeon. Bring back the head of John. Here, Salome. Take this head to your avenging mother. She will rejoice in her victory. The revels, the drunkenness of this night have cost the life of one of the greatest of God's prophets and brought a condemnation.

0: The time is fulfilled, and the kingdom of God is at hand. Repent ye, and believe the gospel.
1: The time is fulfilled.
2: The kingdom of God is at hand.
1: Repent.
2: Believe the gospel. What does it mean?
1: Look at him. His name is Jesus.
2: I know.
1: Observe his face, his eyes. He speaks the truth. One senses it. But time? Kingdom of God? Believe? Believe the gospel?
2: We already believe and obey. Everything that our priests and leaders command, we believe and obey.
1: Our leaders, yes. But this Jesus lays emphasis upon the gospel.
2: A heretic?
1: No, I do not believe so. I'm going home to get my husband to come and hear Jesus. He'll know what it all means.
3: He said what?
1: The time is fulfilled. The kingdom of God is at hand. Repent and believe the gospel.
3: Woman, you're making a fuss over nothing. Nothing at all. Jesus is an imposter. He must be.
1: I don't believe it. And you wouldn't either if you saw him and heard him speak. I think he is the long-looked-for Messiah.
3: A typical woman. Let emotions guide your thinking.
1: Oh, I wish you would go and hear him for yourself. You'd be...
3: Oh, there's no need of it. He's not the Messiah. If he were, the leaders in Jerusalem and the nation would accept him. They do not. Rather, they scorn him and warn our people to be on guard, lest the man lead us astray.
1: May I say something, my husband?
3: Oh, have your say, woman.
1: This man who is here in Galilee right now, the one I heard and saw, he is the same one about whom it was said by Zacharias. He is the Messiah. Angels on the hills of Bethlehem sang and proclaimed his birth. Simeon and Anna in the temple testified to his divinity. Divinity, mind you. John the Baptist has declared Jesus to be the Lamb of God. His miracles, his words of truth, his eyes, everything about him points to him as the Messiah.
3: Well, you surely are convinced. But against all rhyme and reason, John the Baptist is in prison. Angels on the hill singing his praise? Oh, whose word do we have for that? All the things you mentioned and more point to him as an impostor. We know that the Messiah will come in glory, an army with him to release us from the Roman oppression. Our leaders will receive the true Messiah with honor, helping him fulfill his mission. No, Jesus is not the Messiah.
1: He is the Messiah.
3: No, he is not. I can prove it by you.
1: Prove it by me?
3: Now, just answer a few questions, and we'll see. The Sanhedrin has rejected Jesus. They are the highest authority in Israel. Why have they rejected Jesus if he is the Messiah?
1: Well, could it be that they're jealous of Jesus?
3: Jealous of Jesus? Now, why, pray tell, would the Sanhedrin be jealous over Jesus? He's just one man.
1: Jesus speaks with authority. The people flock to hear him. His teachings disagree with some taught by the Sanhedrin. Such things breed contempt and hatred and jealousy.
3: Even to the point of planning his death by the Sanhedrin?
1: The Sanhedrin plan to kill Jesus?
3: Oh, well, so I've heard.
1: Israel's highest authority planning murder?
3: Oh, it isn't a murder.
1: Not murder? What would you call it?
3: Well, the very fact that this man came here to Galilee to hide
1: from... This man? Are you talking about Jesus?
3: Of course. He came to Galilee to get away from Jerusalem and the authorities. He was afraid for his life. Now, would the true Messiah, the Son of God, be afraid of anybody?
1: Jesus hiding. He goes through Galilee teaching the people. Multitudes flock after him from city and village. He goes about openly healing the sick and ailing. His name is on almost every lip in Galilee. Does this sound like he's hiding? Well, does it?
3: Oh, woman, you exaggerate.
1: Why don't you go and see and hear for yourself?
3: Yes. Yes, I will when I get the time.
1: Why not now? Are you afraid to go?
3: Afraid? Well, I'll go right now and put an end to all this argument. Oh, women, no reasoning power. How do you do, sir?
4: Greetings, stranger.
3: Your village, there seems to be no one here but yourself.
4: And I wouldn't be here either. Except I thought it well that someone stay behind. And, well, sort of look after things.
3: Your people are, They're all gone somewhere.
4: Everyone. And I think you'll find the same conditions in most of the villages.
3: A special event? A celebration? A feast somewhere?
4: A bit of heaven. In fact, the center of heaven passed through, and the people follow after.
3: I don't understand.
4: The Messiah. The Messiah. Long has Israel looked for the Messiah. He is here. He was right here in our village. He healed all our ill and maimed, our diseased and sick. The people follow him. Great multitudes press upon him, seeking truth. Stranger, he is the Messiah.
3: If you tell me about where he is, well, I should like to go and see him, hear him.
4: I imagine by now that he and the crowds are well on the way.
3: Excuse me, sir, but can you direct me
5: You're seeking Jesus?
3: Well, how did you know?
5: We all are. We followed him here. But he's disappeared, probably to rest and get a little badly needed sleep.
3: Well, just who is he, anyway? I mean, some think he is the Messiah.
5: He is.
3: There's proof of this?
5: He performs miracles.
3: Oh, others perform miracles. Barabbas, for instance.
5: Yes, I've heard him, watched him personally. He's a thief, a robber, yes, even a murderer. He openly claims to be the Messiah. Also, he openly lives contrary to his teachings, proving he's not even a good teacher, much less the Messiah.
3: And Jesus of Nazareth?
5: Jesus of Nazareth. He teaches love. Love for our neighbor, love for our enemies, even for the Roman authorities. And his life is an open book of love. Love for everyone, hatred for none. Jesus lives what he teaches. His life is more powerful even than his words. His bearing, his life, his words, his love, principally his love, prove that he... But there he is. He's coming, that one. The one followed by those men. They're his close disciples. See him?
3: Yes. So he is Jesus of Nazareth. Oh, at last I've seen him. His face does reflect goodness. It shines with the glory of honor and love. The Messiah. The Son of God.
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1: 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It's a simple space. No pressure, no rush. Just the time to pause, reflect, and to reconnect with God together. Whether you come with a burden, a prayer, or just a willing heart, there is a place for you. Sometimes all it takes is 1 hour in His presence to reset everything. Matthew 11:28 says, "Come unto me, all ye that labor and are heavy laden,

0: It is with profound feelings of sadness, faith, and love that the Cauldron family announces the passing of Augustine Cauldron, forever known as Lena Cauldron, or Nana of Wabintu 12, mother, grandmother, great-grandmother, aunt, cousin, friend to many, long-serving Seventh-day Adventist Christian prayer minister and servant of the Lord. She was born in Bellevue, Choiseul, on Saturday, August 30th, 1930, and closed her eyes in sweet, peaceful sleep at her residence at Wabintu 12 Castries at 9:20 a.m. on Sunday, August 9th, 2026. She was 95 years old. Up until her passing, she was the last surviving child of deceased Evans and Estefanie Cauldron. She will be lovingly remembered by her three children, Lawrence Dickinson Cauldron, Dr. Thomas George Cauldron, and Anselma Aurelia Cauldron, two daughters-in-law, Eldritha Cauldron, wife of Lawrence Cauldron, Denise Cauldron, wife of Dr. Thomas Cauldron, two grandsons-in-law, Morgan Peel, Samuel Jeffrey Oslender, four grandchildren, Asha Cauldron and Keisha Cauldron Peel, children of Lawrence Cauldron, Renee Cauldron Oslender, and Kathy Cassie Cauldron, children of Thomas Cauldron, three great-grands, Otis Cauldron Peel and Rowley Cauldron Peel, Sophia Rose Cauldron Oslender. Affectionately remembering also are the families of her deceased first brother, Harold Emanus, the families of her deceased Marie Laura, the families of her deceased sister Marie Laura, the families of her deceased second brother, St. Romain Matthew Cauldron, and the families of her last brother, the late Stephen Cauldron, and the families of Flora Didier and deceased Unita Cauldron. Also sharing her life were the members, extended families, and departments of the Castries Seventh-day Adventist Church and the SDA wider community of St. Lucia and abroad, the residents of Wabintu 12, and the wider Masha community, the extended Cauldron, Laura, Lafos, Remy, Niles, Nelson, Brett, Louis, Malikan, Guleman, Lendor, Alexander, Connibut, Piper, Pelage, Eliter, Williams, Marie, Webster, Ernest, Barrow, and Sage's families here and abroad. The celebration of the life of Augustine Lena Cauldron, also known as Momo, will take place at the Castries SDA Church on High Street, Castries, at 10:30 a.m. on Sunday, October 25th, 2026. She will then be interred at the Shock Cemetery. Augustine Lena Cauldron, who now sleeps in Jesus, awaits the promise of the sound of that trumpet, announcing the glorious appearance of her Lord and Savior, Jesus Christ, returning to take his children home. Her body now lies in the care of the Rambali's funeral home.
1: We have all lost someone that we love to this sad reality called death. We wonder if we ever will see them again. Praise the Lord, we can be comforted. 1 Thessalonians chapter 4, verses 15 to 18 says, "For this we say unto you by the word of the Lord, that we which are alive and remain unto the coming of the Lord shall not prevent them which are asleep. For the Lord himself shall descend from heaven with a shout, and with the voice of the archangel, and with the trump of God, and the dead in Christ shall rise first. Then we which are alive and remain shall be caught up together with them in the clouds to meet the Lord in the air, and so shall we ever be with the Lord. Wherefore, comfort one another with these words." This is Praise FM bringing you a textual encouragement.

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4: 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The Bible says in James 4:7, submit yourselves therefore to God. 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
3: 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However, as children of a great and powerful God, we don't have to be concerned, but rather we can trust in God's purpose regarding our finances. How much would you spend in retirement? There's no one set of figures that works for everyone, and whatever retirement looks like for you, money is a key factor. It can be hard to plan for a lifestyle you haven't started living yet. However, you should consider your priorities. The way you spend your time and the standard of living you want will both have a substantial impact on how much income you'll need once you retire. Do you expect your lifestyle and spending habits to change in retirement? 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Or do you plan on spending time with family and friends or doing volunteer work? It is not uncommon for retirees to pick up part-time work to help them stretch the savings a little further so they don't have to compromise on their retirement lifestyle. During retirement, one needs to be comfortable. 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If you're struggling to get your head around an overall figure, it might be helpful to set yourself a budget. 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I am Aletta St. Omer, and this has been Financial Matters. 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
1: 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This is where we get to answer your Bible questions.
2: Yes, there is good news, and here are a few verses that might be helpful to you.
1: Here's what you got to know. God loves you anyway. He's with you anyway.
2: So let's kind of unpack this and look at the tenses just a little bit.
1: Oh, that's a good question. Welcome to Line Upon Line, brought to you by It Is Written. I'm John Bradshaw. With me is Eric Flickinger. This is where we get to answer your Bible questions. And how does that happen? Well, you send them to us. Lineuponline at IIW.org. That's the email address, lineuponline at IIW.org. If they're nice and easy, I'll do my best to answer them. If they're difficult, I send them right there to Eric. So thanks very much for that, Eric.
3: I got a lot of questions. A lot of questions that way.
1: That's for real. Good to see you. Thanks for being here.
3: Good to be here.
1: I'll pitch this first question to you. It comes from Claudette. The wording is fascinating, but it is what it is. Does God condone hell?
3: Does God condone hell? I don't know if that's a verb that I would typically associate with a sentence like this, but I think I get the idea, Claudette, that you're trying to get across. Let's step back for just a moment and define hell for a second, because the idea that many Christians and many non-Christians have of hell is not necessarily what the Bible defines as hell.
1: And the whole concept of hell, it's pretty severe, really. However it shakes out for you, this is it. There's no more tolerance for whatever it was. It's serious business. Mm-hmm. Now, let me ask you about this. It's commonly taught that hell is an eternally burning place where unrepentant sinners go and they spend forever in hell. I'd like you just to think about that concept. For many people, it's what they're raised with and they never question it. Well, hold on a minute. Actually, I think that most people question it. And the reason most people persist in their belief that there is a forever burning hell is because they're rolling with the crowd. Everybody believes this. It's what my church teaches. Why would I want to rock the boat? Well, there are several good reasons why you want to rock the boat. One of them is chiefly to do with the character of God. Who really believes that God would burn somebody forever and ever? Do you know how long that is? Do you know how it hurts to be burned? Think this thing through. That God would be the worst torturer in the history of history. Cannot be.
3: He would be keeping people alive for eternity for the sole purpose of torturing them. That would be why he would be doing it. Keeping people alive for eternity for the sole purpose of torturing them doesn't sound like God is love.
1: I may be wrong about this. If I'm wrong, I'm probably not wrong by much. I think no other teaching has turned more people away from faith in God than this idea that God is a tyrant and a torturer who tortures people forever. Now, this does not mean there's no hell. We're about to say that there is.
3: Right.
1: And to quote Claudette, or co-opt her words, God condones it, if you like. But no, there is nothing in the Bible. Except, okay, shouldn't say there's nothing in the Bible. And the smoke of their torment ascendeth forever and ever. All right. We see that. We've read that. But you go to look at those verses and discover it doesn't mean that God keeps people alive forever just to fry them forever. The effects are eternal. The effects are forever, not the burning itself. That's just not the case. So let's get on to the truth of the matter.
3: All right. Now, I want to dig into a verse or two here. But if somebody wants to dig more deeply into this subject, kind of look at it in its entirety, where are some places that they could go to do that?
1: Excellent question. One, you go to itiswritten.tv. You go to Hope Awakens or Revelation Today. You can watch a one-hour presentation, 40, 45, 50 minutes on this very subject. You'll find it in Hope Awakens and Revelation Today on itiswritten.tv. That's our full-time channel. Or you go to itiswritten.study and you'll find our study there on the subject of hell and hellfire. Would God really do this? It's well worth going there, digging in, getting the Bible verses and seeing what the Word of God has to say.
2: All right, so let's take a look at Revelation chapter 20 for just a moment. Revelation chapter 20, verse number 9. Revelation 20, verse 9 says, speaking of the wicked, they went up on the breadth of the earth and surrounded the camp of the saints in the beloved city, and fire came down from God out of heaven and devoured them. So a couple of things here. We see that the wicked are on the earth.
1: Uh-huh.
2: We see that the fire comes down from God out of

0: Old Testament. Malachi chapter 4, the day is coming that burning like an oven. Bottom line, it says they will be ashes under the soles of your feet in the day that I do this, saith the Lord. The wicked are reduced to ashes. Yes, there's a fire. Yes, it's hot. Yes, it's awful. But hell doesn't burn forever. It burns for as long as it needs to burn until the lost are reduced to ashes. It's still severe. I mean, it's still heavy duty, but it's not God being a torturer. It's God getting rid of sin, cleaning up the earth, getting rid of every last vestige of sin so the earth can be recreated perfectly and beautifully.
1: He says, turn ye from your evil ways, for why will ye die, O house of Israel? He doesn't want people to be destroyed in hell.
0: Ezekiel 18, the soul that sinneth, it shall die. Mm-hmm. That's verse 4 and I think verse 20. Romans 6 and verse 23, the wages of sin is, you tell me, death. It doesn't say the wages of sin is to burn forever. It's death. Hellfire in Revelation 20 is referred to as the second death.
1: You know my favorite verse and many people's favorite verse in the Bible? John 3:16. Do you know it? Can you recite it with me? For God so loved the world that he gave his only begotten Son, that whosoever believeth in him should not
0: perish.
1: You know the word, perish, but have eternal life. So there are two options, perishing, which is kind of like being consumed, and eternal life. Those are the options.
0: Beautiful verse, 1 John 5 and verse 12. He or she that hath the Son hath life. He that hath not the Son of God hath not life. So the choice is between life and not life, otherwise known as death. When you choose Jesus, he gives you the gift of everlasting life. When you choose against Jesus, you have chosen for yourself the wages of sin, which is death, very, very clear. Let's, it's serious enough, but let's not turn God into a monster. Let's not drive people away from God. If you're learning this for the first time, this is liberating. Also might be confusing if you've heard all your life, but wait a minute. Doesn't God burn people forever? I'm glad to be able to tell you, no, he doesn't. And let's be honest, you're glad to hear it. Look, somebody once said to me, if hell doesn't burn forever and ever, why should I get saved?
1: You're looking at this from the wrong perspective.
0: Amen.
1: God is love. And why does he burn people in hell? Well, they wouldn't be happy in heaven.
0: It's true.
1: If they choose to hang on to their sins, being in heaven throughout eternity with nothing that they enjoyed would kind of be like hell.
0: It surely would. Eric Melanie states, I had an affair and am having trouble breaking it totally off. Sounds Melanie, and by the way, this is not Melanie's actual name. We changed that. But it does sound, Melanie, as though you didn't had an affair. It sounds like you're having an affair. Mm. It interferes with my relationship with God and understanding of the Bible. So I guess she's saying, what do I do?
1: Yeah, well, one would expect that that would indeed be the case. If you were heading down that direction, that's going to interfere with your relationship with God. So what do you do? Well, the simple answer is you stop having the affair. That may be easier said than done. Actually, it's not. You just
0: not really.
1: Choose. Yeah, and that's kind of that.
0: You just say, no mas.
1: Yeah.
0: Yeah, it's easy.
1: Right, if God wants me to be his, I want to be his, and I don't want to have this other affair going on because it's going to, as she stated, it's interfering with her relationship with God and her understanding of the Bible. So
0: easiest thing in the world for us to do right now would be to say it's sin and it's wrong and it's terrible and you've got to get out of that. And if we did say that, not that we would, but if we did say that, we would be absolutely right. You know something, immorality's become far too easy. It's become far too socially acceptable. It damages homes. It damages lives. In many cases, it damages health. It messes with you emotionally. It gets in the way of your relationship with God. But having said that, there are some fantastic Bible stories. A woman taken in adultery, described as having been taken in the very act. Oh, by the way, don't misunderstand what I'm saying, but go back to the Old Testament and talk about how God described adultery.
1: Yep.
0: I was reading about that very thing this morning in my devotional time, and God's against it. In fact, he said back then that in certain cases, people should be put to death for adultery.
1: Mm-hmm.
0: We're not advocating that today. Don't even think for a moment that we are. We're just not. But I say that to illustrate how serious God takes this thing. In the Old Testament time, it was just so serious. and he couldn't have that thing spreading throughout Israel, and he wanted to protect his

0: people. So he lowered the boom and he said what he said. But Jesus met the woman taken in adultery. And he said, woman, where are your accusers? And she's like, well, there are none. And Jesus said, neither do I condemn thee. Go and sin no more. So he did say, you better break the stuff off. Mm-hmm. But he said, I don't condemn you. And I want Melanie to know that as unwise as her decision has been, Christ does not condemn her.
1: Right.
0: When she reaches out to Jesus, she's troubled, she's burdened, she's watching it as written. She cares, she loves God. And so God doesn't say to Melanie, there's no chance for you, you've gone way too far. What does this tell you about God? How about the woman at the well? What about her?
2: Yeah. The woman at the well had quite a past. She wasn't on her first or second or third husband, and the guy that she was with wasn't her husband.
0: Right.
2: And yet she realized in the message that Jesus had to share that there was hope. And if there's hope for the woman caught in adultery and there's hope for the woman at the well, Melanie, there's a lot of hope for you. And the fact that you are watching It Is Written, that you want to have a deeper relationship with God, that you want to understand your Bible better, that's phenomenal. And God will bless you for it. But it does take a choice on your part, a choice to turn away from sin and to turn to God.
0: Okay, so Melanie, here's some practical things for you. You're going to commit yourself to God. You're going to believe that God is committed to you. You're going to surrender your life to God every day. You start every day on your knees. You say, God, take my heart. I cannot give it. It is your property. Keep it pure because I cannot keep it for you. That's the prayer you're going to pray. You're going to read the Bible and listen for the voice of God speaking to your heart. You're going to go through the day, and when the devil condemns you and accuses you, you're going to say, no, I'm not listening, because there's a Savior who loves me and accepts me. You're going to memorize Bible verses that you can call on to give you strength in a time of need. You're going to choose new friends in some cases, and you're going to communicate to the other party, this is over, over, over, over. And then you're going to go on confident, knowing that God has given you a new heart, a new life, new hope, a new purpose. God bless you as you resolve to serve Him. We'll be back with more of your questions in a moment. This is Line Upon Line, brought to you by It Is Written. I'm John Bradshaw from It Is Written, inviting you to join me for 500. 9 programs produced by It Is Written, taking you deep into the Reformation. This is the 500th anniversary of the beginning of the Reformation, when Martin Luther nailed his 95 theses to the door of the Castle Church in Wittenberg, Germany. We'll take you to Wittenberg, and to Belgium, to England, to Ireland, to Rome, to the Vatican City, and introduce you to the people who created the Reformation, who pushed the Reformation forward. We'll take you to sites all throughout Europe where the Reformers lived and in some cases died. We'll bring you back to the United States and take you to a little farm in upstate New York and show you how God spread the Reformation here. 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
2: Welcome back to Line Upon Line, brought to you by It Is Written. Thank you once again for your questions, and we've got another one here, this one from Maureen.
0: And here it is, Eric, listen to this. In Revelation chapter 11, who are the two witnesses that lie in the street for 3 days? The two witnesses of Revelation chapter 11.
2: All right. This is a fascinating study, and we'll hit the high points here, but it really is something that you can dig into, sink your teeth into, as it were. Let's take a look at Revelation chapter 11 and verse number 4. Yeah, let's go back to verse 1. Get a little context. Always good. John says, then I was given a reed like a measuring rod. The angel stood saying, rise and measure the temple of God, the altar, and those who worship there. But leave out the court which is outside the temple, and do not measure it, for it has been given to the Gentiles, and they will tread the holy city underfoot for 42 months. And I will give power to my two witnesses, and they will prophesy 1,260 days clothed in sackcloth. That sounds like a familiar time period.
0: It does, doesn't it?
2: Come across 1,260 days before. Yep. Then in verse 4, These are the two olive trees and the two lampstands standing before the God of the earth.
0: Which is interesting because in Zechariah, the olive trees are equated to being the Holy Spirit.
2: That's right. Let's take a look at Zechariah. Over to Zechariah now. Zechariah chapter 4. Here we go. Zechariah chapter 4. See if this sounds a little bit familiar. Zechariah chapter 4, verse 2. And he said to me, "What do you see?" So I said, "I am looking, and there is a lampstand of solid gold with a bowl on top of it, and on the stand, seven lamps with seven pipes to the seven lamps. Two olive trees are by it, one to the right of the bowl and the other at its left." I'm going to drop down to verse 6 for a second. "So he answered and said to me, 'This is the word of the Lord to Zerubbabel.'" Now drop down to verse 11. "Then I answered and said to him, 'What are these two olive trees at the right of the lampstand and at its left?' And I was further answered and said to him, 'What are these two olive branches that drip into the receptacles of the two gold pipes from which the golden oil drains?'" So what we have here is a picture in Zechariah and over in Revelation chapter 11 of the same things. Mm-hmm. And what is it? He says it's the word of the Lord. So as we understand these two witnesses, we're looking at the Old and New Testaments, the word of God. For 1260 days, that's a prophetic time period. From 538 to 1798, as you look at other historical prophecies of the Bible. A time in which the word of God was suppressed and essentially, you know, pushed away, pushed down.
0: Absolutely right. This is the time period that lines up with those 1260 years where the papacy was supreme and the word of God was literally kept away from people. You could be burned at the stake for possessing even a scrap of the scriptures or something that was written down out of the Bible at times. So that 1260 year period, well, it says days and prophecy, a day represents a year, pops up seven times in the Bible, twice in Daniel, five in Revelation. It refers to that same time period every time from 538 to 1798. So there's the historical bookends, what took place during that time. The two witnesses prophesied in sackcloth. They weren't able to rear up on their hind feet and proclaim boldly because of what the church had done to the Bible.
2: There's also an interesting passage in verses 9 and 11 that it says that they would be killed and lie dead in the streets for 3.5 days.
0: Okay, so what's that?
2: So when you look again historically at this time period, if you look at the time period from 1793 to 1797, that's the time of the French Revolution. And during the time of the French Revolution, France basically abolished Christianity. They abolished God. They said there is no God.
0: That's
2: essentially
0: right.
2: Atheism arose. And it didn't work so well over there in France, and it really hasn't worked throughout history. But that's the two witnesses, Old and New Testament. And by the grace of God, they're shedding some light in the world today.
0: I was talking with a friend recently about this. If you see this in Revelation for the first time and somebody says that 3.5 years equates to the time of the French Revolution, it'd be easy to say, well, that's random. Look at the world today. The number of churched people, down, down, down, down, down. Society's become much more secularized. Philosophy, atheism, materialism, relativism, they're all really rather recent phenomena.
2: Mm-hmm.
0: The impact and the effect of what took place during the French Revolution, where people were killed en masse and the church was ousted, the goddess of reason was set up. Man, you can see that philosophy carrying on from that day right down to today.
2: That's right.
0: And growing and becoming a stronger, you know, Darwin with his Darwinism. To begin with, this idea was relatively small. And now the idea of creation is sort of,
2: right.
0: I want to say it's the minority idea because I don't know whether for a fact if it is or not. But atheistic evolutionary theory is just taken over.
2: And you see socialism rising today in popularity, Marxism rising in popularity today. So there's a lot of parallels to what led into the French Revolution.
0: Yeah.
2: And what came from it and what we're seeing in the world today.
0: Yeah, that idea, there is no God. As you've said, there are whole political systems. Imagine living in the Soviet Union during those years. We both know people who fled, who hid, whose families were persecuted, who had family members who died or were killed. I have a friend whose husband was taken up onto the roof of a building, was thrown off to his death. He was a pastor and he wouldn't stop being a Christian. Of course, the authorities blamed his drinking problem. He'd never drunk in his life. That was in a former Soviet Socialist Republic. It's very real, and this all goes right back to that French Revolution time and that theology. Mm-hmm. So if you looked at that and you thought, well, that's a little obscure, think again and see how that theory, those ideas, have really strongly permeated society. All right, Eric, here's Donna with a question. Jesus said we're the salt of the earth, a good thing. Lot's wife looked back at Sodom and Gomorrah. She turned into a pillar of salt, a bad thing. Why salt? Why does salt represent, for Lot's wife, I'm sure this means, why does it represent both God's people and Lot's
2: wife? And Lot's wife. Yeah. Well, you can be pretty certain that salt doesn't represent the same thing in both cases. God's not trying to tell you to be like Lot's wife. He doesn't, when, in fact, Jesus said, remember Lot's wife,
0: yeah,
2: and not in a good way. So, what's salt in the Bible? If you were to be the salt of the earth, salt is a seasoning. It brings out the flavor. Salt is good to some extent if you spread it around. You don't want to just eat a block of salt or a spoonful of salt. But when you sprinkle salt lightly on something, it brings forth the flavor of it. We as Christians are supposed to spread the flavor of Christianity wherever we go. Now, what about Lot's wife? She turned into a pillar of salt. We don't want to be that kind of salt. One case, being salt of the earth, that's kind of an analogy, if you will. But Lot's wife, she turned into a bona fide, genuine, real pillar of salt. So salt used in both cases, but used to represent different things.
0: All right, excellent. Next question.
2: Next question we have, this one comes from Helen. Helen says, does the church go through the tribulation of Revelation 18 and 19?
0: Oh, Helen, I could soften you up, but I'm not going to. No, yes. Oh, I said the wrong thing, didn't I? Yes, the church goes through the tribulation. Here's the question. What's the tribulation? There are those who teach that there's going to be a seven-year period of tribulation down to the end of time. To get that, they cut the 70th week off, the 70 weeks found in Daniel chapter 9. There's no theological rationale for doing that, and they claim that this seven-year period is down at the end of time. It's going to be terrible persecution and so forth. Not too far from the truth, in as much as there'll be persecution at the end of time, but we don't know if it's 7 years, 7 weeks, 7 months, or seven what it might be. So, the Bible says there's coming a time of trouble such as never was since there was a nation. And Eric, I've searched the Bible. I believe you have as well. I haven't found, nor have I heard from anybody else, that God's people don't go through tribulation. Right. Look at it historically. There were the 10 years of tribulation, 10 days in Revelation chapter 2, a day for a year. God's people went through that. The time of the Middle Ages, the Reformation time, God's people didn't get out of that. There was terrible, terrible trouble in many, many places. Jesus said, in this world you shall have tribulation, but be of good cheer, I've overcome the world. So, does the church go through the tribulation in the end of time?
2: Absolutely they do. But the good news is Jesus goes through it with them.
0: Amen.
2: He has always done that. Why? Because he loves his people. He loves his church. He loves you. And he wants you to be ready for him when he comes back. Yeah, walking with Christ is not a cakewalk. Yeah, we might wish it was, but there are challenging times. When you stick up for Jesus, there are going to be people who don't like what you have to say and what your life stands for. But the good news is you don't have to worry about them. You worry about Jesus. And if you worry about him and put him first, you'll be in good shape. He will help you get through the difficult times ahead.
0: It's interesting that Helen wrote about Revelation 18 and 19. And, you know, I don't know that you'd describe that as the tribulation. In Revelation chapter 19, you've got Jesus coming back. That's the return of Jesus, the second coming, from verses 11 to 16. And then you've got, okay, the great supper of the Lord. And we don't have time to go into what that really actually represents right now. Then you have the beast and the kings of the earth and so forth, who are taken and cast into the lake of fire. But that's not the time of trouble either. That's after the millennium, after the holy city comes down to the earth. Man, Eric, there's just a lot of confusion about certain things that just shouldn't be confused.
2: Yeah. Well, there are popular things that are taught without a whole lot of real good solid biblical support. Now, that doesn't mean that there aren't Bible verses used to support these ideas, and you can kind of cherry pick whatever you want and stick a Bible verse to make it sound like what you want it to sound like. But when you really study the Bible and pull the pieces together the way that they should, there is a time of trouble coming, a great time of trouble, but God's going to be with his people through that.
0: I think it's important to have that kind of assurance. Let's just set that to one side. People are experiencing a time of trouble all the time. Mm. Somebody just got a cancer diagnosis. Man, for you, the bottom just fell out of your world. You wondered about your wife or mother or grandma, and your worst fears were realized, and it's dementia, and it's not going to be good. Someone comes down with Parkinson's or was diagnosed with Parkinson's, and you look into the future and you say, man, that's tough. That's a time of trouble. I'm co-opting the term. I'm not trying to say that's the biblical time of trouble. That's real stress in your life. You lose a job, house burns down, family member dies. These are awful, awful things. What's going to get you through? Faith in Jesus will get you through. God will get you through. No. Don't think for a moment that you cannot go on. You can, because Jesus is going to go on in your life. So get into the Bible, whatever you're facing. Get on your knees. Tell God you trust him, that whatever takes place, you're not going to turn your back on him. You're going to continue to yield your heart to him. Life is challenging and difficult, but as Eric said, Jesus goes through you with it. So keep your focus on Jesus, get into the Word of God, and trust that God has you. Hey, Eric, thanks very much.
2: What a great program. Appreciate good questions.
0: Good questions. Keep them coming. Email us, lineuponline@iiw.org. We look forward to seeing you again next time with Eric Flickinger. I am John Bradshaw. This has been Line Upon Line from It Is Written.

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0: The checkbook says we don't have enough money to go out for dinner tonight.
1: I knew it. I knew we shouldn't have given that check to the church, but did you listen to me? No.
2: It's easy to trust God when things are going well.
0: Now, dear, we put God first. Let's have faith He'll meet our needs.
1: No, we can't afford to be giving away our hard-earned money. When we have enough, then we'll give.
2: God said that anyone who does not trust Him will be like a wave of the sea, blown and tossed by the wind.
0: Oh, look. We got a rebate on the tires we bought.
1: See?
0: What?
1: See what happens when you put your faith in God?
0: Oh, wait a minute. We're still short. I forgot about the water bill.
1: I knew it. I knew it. We never have enough.
2: Without faith in God, the Bible says we will be unstable in all we do.
0: Oh, I subtracted wrong. We're okay.
1: See? Just have a little faith and everything will work out fine.
0: Your stability is so inspiring, dear.
2: Are you trusting God? Another message from Lifeline Productions, the comic strip of radio, and lifelinepro.com.

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0: kind of God would use evolution to make living things? The answer next on today's Creation Moment. And now, here's our Creation Moment host, Ian Taylor.
1: Some people think that they can believe in Jesus Christ as their Savior and at the same time believe God created through evolution. These people are called theistic evolutionists or progressive creationists. What kind of nature would a God have who creates through the death that is essential to evolution? First, death would have to have begun from the very moment of creation. Death, disease, pain and suffering would have had to have originated with this God. Long before man, according to evolution, dinosaurs were eating other dinosaurs and entire species were dying out. Rather than loving us, such a God would be indifferent to us and capricious. The God that would use evolution to make living things would have no right to bring a worldwide flood to punish sinful man. This kind of God would be nothing more than a bully. Such a God would not be likely to have given us his word, and nothing the Bible says about him could be true. If the Bible really is from him, it is full of untrue claims. Any God who created using evolution is not the God of the Bible. If you think about it, the God of evolution sounds surprisingly more like the devil. Any God that uses evolution and death to make us is extremely cruel. More importantly, if there was no first Adam to bring sin and death into the world, there was no need for Christ, whom the Bible calls the last Adam, to die and save us from our sin and death.
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2: This is It Is Written. I'm John Bradshaw. Thanks for joining me. In the well-known children's story, too hot is too hot. Too cool is not warm enough. But somewhere in the middle, things were just right. So why is it that in the Bible, lukewarm is a bad thing? To answer this, we're visiting a place famous for its apathy. A place that's become synonymous with the word lukewarm. A place called Laodicea. Laodicea was an ancient city. It was located on a plateau in the Lycus Valley. This was a fertile area surrounded by creeks and rivers. This wealthy city was laid out in a grid system and stretched out over 5 square kilometers. And it's in this city that we find the last of the 7 churches of Revelation. Laodicea was home to several incredible buildings. There were giant porticos, agoras, and theaters. There were public baths, a gymnasium, a stadium. There were also temples. After all, the city used to be called Diospolis, which means the city of Zeus. There was a temple dedicated to Artemis and Apollo. Another was dedicated to Zeus and Athena. The whole gods thing was important here. And keep in mind, Rome didn't care if you cared about their gods. You didn't have to believe in them. You just had to go through the motions. You had to recognize them. There wasn't a question of loving the gods. It was a question of loyalty to them. And this loyalty united society. In fact, Laodicea applied to be granted the privilege of establishing an imperial cult temple here. These were temples built in honor of the emperors who were now considered, if not actual gods, that they had joined the gods. God enough. Christians who believed in a creator God, in one true God, were enemies of the state. Christians were the unbelievers in the eyes of the Romans. In fact, when trials were conducted of Christians who refused to worship the Roman gods, a statue of the emperor would be present so that the accused could offer the appropriate sacrifices then and there, and therefore avoid punishment. Laodicea wasn't the only place with a Christian community. There were other believers just a few miles away from here. To the north of Laodicea was the city of Hierapolis, and to the southeast was Colossae. In the book Paul wrote to the believers in Colossae, he greets those in Laodicea and Hierapolis. For I bear him witness that he, Epaphras, has a great zeal for you, and those who are in Laodicea, and those in Hierapolis. So there's a cluster of places here that show up in the Bible. This area is surrounded by mountains, some reaching up to around 8,000 feet or close to 2,500 meters. And Turkey is one of the most seismically active regions in the world. A devastating earthquake affected the east of Turkey in 2023. But as far back as the year AD 60, an earthquake destroyed Laodicea, Philadelphia, and other towns. But unlike other cities devastated by the earthquake, Laodicea made a surprising choice. After that earthquake, Laodicea turned down financial aid from the Roman Empire, choosing to rebuild itself using its own resources. The city's commercial and political prominence had a lot to do with its advantageous position on the local trade routes. The city minted its own coins. They had inscriptions on them to such pagan gods as Apollo and Zeus, and any number of Roman emperors. It was a well-to-do place. And while there's nothing wrong at all with wealth, there's a real danger that prosperity can distract a person from faith in God. And that's what happened here.

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1: He had it all. Extravagant wealth, immense power, and wisdom far greater than any person before him. He'd seen the glory of God, had spoken personally with God, and was told by God he could have anything he wanted. But as his focus shifted over time, his life collapsed. As he contemplated his existence, he concluded that all was vanity. Don't miss great characters of the Bible, Solomon, as we look at the story of the wisest man who ever lived, a man who wrote three books of the Bible, a man who was revered by monarchs and feared by his enemies, the man who constructed what may have been the most beautiful temple ever built, and yet turned away from faithfulness to God. But God didn't turn from him. The story of Solomon is a tragedy and a victory. Don't miss Great Characters of the Bible, Solomon, brought to you by It Is Written TV. We're exploring the ancient city of Laodicea, about an hour's drive southeast of Philadelphia in the valley of the Lycus River. This was home to the last of the seven churches of Revelation. It was named for Laodice, the wife of the Seleucid ruler Antiochus II in around 260 BC. And that name is important in the context of Jesus' remarks to this church. Laodicea means a people judged. This whole region is filled with centuries of incredible history and natural wonder. Just a few miles north of Laodicea is the ancient city of Hierapolis. Hierapolis is a fascinating place. The first thing you notice are the brilliant white terraces. They are mineral deposits formed by the hot springs that flow from here. Back then, people believed that these hot springs had healing properties. Today, they attract tourists from all over the world. Just past the thermal pools is another incredible structure. This theater was rebuilt by Emperor Hadrian in the 2nd century AD and could accommodate 15,000 people. The theater is mostly made of marble, and even today you can see the elaborate decorative features. Jesus speaks to the church at Laodicea and says, "These things says the Amen, the faithful and true witness, the beginning of the creation of God." This isn't to say that Jesus was a created being. He was not. John is writing that Jesus is the originator of creation, the creator himself. Where Paul writes to the Colossians that Jesus is the firstborn of every creature, he's writing of Jesus' preeminence. Not that he was less than divine or more human than he actually was. Now, Jesus wastes no time getting to the point here. He says to the Laodiceans, "I know your works, that you are neither cold nor hot. I could wish that you were cold or hot." He's contrasting the Laodiceans with the hot water that came from Hierapolis over there and the cold water that came from Colossae over there. Hot water, good. Cold water, good. But you Laodiceans, you're neither one thing nor the other. You're lukewarm. He's speaking about their spiritual condition. The problem the Laodiceans had is they were indifferent. They were spiritually neutral, professing the name of Jesus, but not committed in any real way to actual Christianity. Not an all-out rebellion, but they were not all in, not committed. And Jesus shows us just how serious that is when he says, "So then, because you are lukewarm and neither cold nor hot, I will spew you out of my mouth." Lukewarm water can have a certain emetic quality about it. Hot water, as long as it's not too hot, goes down easily. Cold water, the same. But lukewarm water can be a little sickly. It can leave you feeling a bit unsettled.

0: Now, we don't often talk together about vomiting, but why do we do that for just a moment? The act of throwing up isn't a voluntary act. It's not something you can typically do without some kind of intervention, some kind of help, if that's the right word. The throwing up is involuntary. You've experienced that. You don't want to, and then it happens. You don't plan it. You don't work it up. Jesus isn't saying here, I want to reject you. He's not saying, I want to spew you out. He's simply not able to accept these people in their lukewarm state. So to these people just going through the motions of their faith, which isn't really genuine faith, Jesus says, I just can't keep this down. Now, is that God being less than gracious? Or no, it's God being honest, endeavoring to wake up the world. It's why in the book of Revelation, there are three angels with important messages for the world, pictured as flying in the midst of heaven and calling to the world with a loud voice. It's important. Time is running out for planet Earth. The movements we're seeing in the world today, the signs of the times being fulfilled, it's like God has pressed his foot down on the accelerator of time. And so here, Jesus is just being honest. He's saying so much of what's going on in the world today, even in the church today, is nauseating to him. This thing being presented as faith in Jesus, but it isn't. He doesn't want people thinking they're saved when they're lost, thinking they're having a genuine Christian experience when they're actually not having that at all. One of the greatest problems facing the world has to be that people are self-deceived, thinking they're okay with God when they're not. And that was true of the church of Laodicea. Listen to this. Because you say, I am rich, have become wealthy, and have need of nothing, and do not know that you are wretched, miserable, poor, blind, and naked. They were in a perilous situation. The Laodiceans were actually rich. Again, nothing wrong with wealth, but it brings with it certain temptations. These people became comfortable in their comfort, and they lost sight of what it meant to have a vital Christian experience. They said in their hearts, we have need of nothing. They were satisfied. And this isn't just speaking about material things. Jesus is speaking to the church about its spiritual condition. They were just fine, or so they thought. In actuality, they were wretched. The only other time that word is used in the New Testament, it's when Paul speaks to the Romans and says, O wretched man that I am. The difference is with Paul, he was aware of his wretchedness, which is why he was able to cry out to God in desperation. But this group of people, unaware of their true spiritual condition, they cannot cry out to God for a remedy. Jesus said they were miserable. Now, this is another word that only appears twice in the New Testament. And again, the only other time it is used, it's used by the Apostle Paul. He wrote to the church in Corinth and he said, if in this life only we have hope in Christ, we are of all men most miserable. The condition of people who only had hope in this world and had no hope in the world to come is described as miserable. The Laodiceans, although they didn't know it, were miserable. These well-off people were described as poor, as well as blind and naked. But true to the rest of the letters to the seven churches, there was hope even for the Laodiceans, which is phenomenal, isn't it? Wretched, miserable, poor, blind, and naked, but they could have hope. And that's Jesus' way. It's often been said that the most famous verse in the Bible is John 3:16. For God so loved the world that he gave his only begotten Son, that whosoever believeth in him should not perish, but have everlasting life. But the very next verse is another you don't want to miss. John 3:17. For God sent not his Son into the world to condemn the world, but that the world through him might be saved. Even three centuries after John's letter, the Laodiceans continued to deceive themselves. The town of Laodicea hosted an important event known as the Council of Laodicea. Between 363 and 364 AD, it took place during the reign of Emperor Julian. He was called the Apostate due to his attempts to revive paganism and diminish the influence of Christianity. The Council of Laodicea is significant because it outlawed the keeping of the original seventh-day Sabbath and encouraged rest on Sunday. It also attempted to establish a biblical canon which included apocryphal books such as 1st Esdras, Baruch, and the Epistles of Jeremiah. Although the Council of Laodicea wasn't specifically from the Laodicean Church, it represented the overall attitude of the church at that time. The council highlighted the Laodiceans' failure to prioritize the Word of God as supreme. So where was the hope for a people described by Jesus as wretched, miserable, poor, blind, and naked? Well, there was a lot of hope. I'll share that with you in just a moment. 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It's a land rich with culture. Colorful bazaars, stunning mosques, and ancient ruins now occupy the same territory once conquered by the Persian, Greek, and Roman empires. In the midst of this tumultuous history, followers of Christ began to form their first churches. One of these churches was instructed by Jesus to be watchful and strengthen the things which remain that are ready to die. For I have not found your works perfect before God. What were the believers in Sardis missing? And how is this letter to a church that existed 2,000 years ago relevant to the church today? Find out by watching The Seven Churches of Revelation, Sardis, and learn what it means to truly overcome. The Seven Churches of Revelation, Sardis, brought to you by It Is Written TV. The ruins of this Christian church in Laodicea dates to the 4th century AD. The church wasn't standing when the early Christians were here. And that's because those early Christians typically faced a lot of persecution and didn't worship in church buildings in those days. The first reference we have to a Christian community in Laodicea can be found in the Apostle Paul's epistle to the neighboring Colossians. He says in Colossians 4:16, "Now when this epistle is read among you, see that it is read also in the church of the Laodiceans, and that you likewise read the epistle from Laodicea." Either the Laodiceans had written to Colossae or to Paul, and the apostle wanted the Colossians to be aware of that. The epistle to the Colossians may in fact have been a circular letter to be sent to each of the various congregations in the territory. Some of the Greek manuscripts of Paul's first epistle to Timothy read, "Written at Laodicea." Paul may have been visiting Laodicea when he wrote his first letter to his protege Timothy. Jesus' message to the church that was here was as straight as can be. "You say that you're rich and increased with goods and have need of nothing, but you are unaware that you are wretched, miserable, poor, blind, and naked." But Jesus was quick to share hope with the Laodiceans, and he does that with all of the seven churches. "Ephesus, you have left your first love, but if you repent, you'll be okay. Smyrna, you're facing terrible persecution, but you don't have to fear. I'll give you a crown of life. Pergamos, I have a few things against you, with your false teachings and your immorality and more.
1: But if you repent, I'll give you a white stone and a new name. Thyatira. You put up with Jezebel and all that false teaching. But I'll give you power over nations. And I'll give you the morning star. That's Jesus. Sardis. You have a name that you're alive, but you're actually dead. But in spite of that, you may be clothed in white clothing, and your name will stay in the book of life. Philadelphia, I'll make you a pillar in the temple of my God. And Laodicea, the church that makes me sick to my stomach, there is hope for you. And here's what Dr. Jesus prescribed for these self-deceived Laodiceans. He said, I counsel you to buy from me gold refined in the fire, that you may be rich, and white garments, that you might be clothed, that the shame of your nakedness may not be revealed, and anoint your eyes with eye salve, that you may see.
0: Gold tried in the fire, that you may be rich. They thought they were rich, many of them, in this banking center. But Jesus is talking about true riches. He doesn't mind if you have earthly riches too, as long as that's dedicated to Him and isn't acting as a millstone around your neck. I've heard gold tried in the fire being described as faith that works by love. Gold tried in the fire. Jesus said, you need that. And then you'll be really rich. You'll have something of real value. And then Jesus says, you need white garments that you might be clothed. Now, this is interesting. Historians say that back in those times, Laodicea produced soft black wool, which was used to manufacture clothing. Jesus says to a people in a place known for its black wool, what you need is white clothing. And of course, that white clothing is the righteousness of Christ. What we all need to know is that our own righteousness is of no value. Isaiah described it as filthy rags, but we can freely receive the perfect righteousness of Jesus. God offers that to you right now. Jesus went on to say that the Laodiceans needed to anoint their eyes with eye salve so they could see. Laodicea was home to a medical school in the first century. One of its first graduates was an ophthalmologist, an eye doctor, who wrote an influential textbook on the subject of the eye, and a popular eye salve was produced here. It was sold by the merchants of the city. And Jesus says, I can offer you the eye salve that really works, and that works for you spiritually. He wanted to open the eyes of the Laodiceans to the beauty of the gospel, which, of course, is the work of the Holy Spirit. Jesus says, I'll give you my Holy Spirit, who will transform you, who will remake you.
1: Jesus tells us why he is so direct with the Laodiceans when he says, as many as I love, I rebuke and chasten. Therefore, be zealous and repent. And then he says, behold, I stand at the door and knock. If anyone hears my voice and opens the door, I will come into him and dine with him, and he with me.
0: This is Jesus knocking on the door of the heart. Notice, he doesn't force his way in. He knocks and allows you to open, or not. He says, if you'll open the door, that he'll come in. And notice it says, we'll dine together. That's real hospitality. We'll be friends, Jesus says. We'll eat together. We'll have fellowship. What an invitation from the divine Son of God.
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Patmos was a lonely island when John was here 2,000 years ago. Which is interesting because the letters to the seven churches reached their crescendo with an invitation to anything but loneliness. Jesus said that he knocks on the door of your heart, doesn't force his way in. He says, if you will open the door, then he will come in and dine with you and you with him. That's Jesus saying friendship, fellowship, unity for you and him throughout the ceaseless ages of eternity. No loneliness, no solitude, very much unlike what John experienced right here on Patmos 2 millennia ago. Do you want that friendship? That's where the letters to the seven churches lead, to you and Jesus being one forever. If you'll say yes, you have eternity to look forward to with the one the book of Revelation calls the King of Kings and the Lord of Lords. Let me pray with you now. Our Father in heaven, we thank you that above all things you wish that we, that's you and us, be connected, be one, forever and ever. Let that be, dear Lord. In spite of our weakness, in spite of our sin, in spite of our faults, join us to yourself through faith in the Christ of the Revelation, the Christ of the Bible. We thank you for what you have prepared for us in the letters to the seven churches. As we live by that instruction, as we live by that guidance, prepare us more and yet more for eternity when Jesus comes back to take us home. Let that day come soon, we pray. In Jesus' name, amen. Thank you so much for joining me. I'm looking forward to seeing you again next time. Until then, remember, it is written, man shall not live by bread alone, but by every word that proceeds from the mouth of God.

0: You've been listening to It Is Written, presented by Pastor John Bradshaw. We hope you have been blessed and that your faith in God has been renewed. 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

0: On October the 5th, 2001, the Ralph Engelstad Arena opened in Grand Forks on the campus of the University of North Dakota. It was made possible by a $100 million donation given by its namesake. It's one of the finest facilities of its kind in the world. Who gives $100 million to build a hockey stadium? Someone who really cares about hockey. Who gives money to support God's work? Those who love God and care about his work. Paul wrote that God loves a cheerful giver. It's a privilege to give to God. And keep in mind that while you might give through a church or another entity, you give to God. God gave all. Jesus gave his life and bore your sins. To be stingy towards God isn't a matter of finances, it's a matter of the heart. Be generous to God cheerfully. It'll bless you and it'll bring others to faith in Christ.
1: The checkbook says we don't have enough money to go out for dinner tonight.
2: I knew it. I knew we shouldn't have given that check to the church, but did you listen to me? No.
3: It's easy to trust God when things are going well.
1: Now, dear, we put God first. Let's have faith he'll meet our needs.
2: No, we can't afford to be giving away our hard-earned money. When we have enough, then we'll give.
3: God said that anyone who does not trust him will be like a wave of the sea, blown and tossed by the wind.
1: Oh, look. We got a rebate on the tires we bought.
2: See?
1: What?
2: See what happens when you put your faith in God?
1: Oh, wait a minute. We're still short. I forgot about the water bill.
2: I knew it! We never have enough!
3: Without faith in God, the Bible says we will be unstable in all we do.
1: Oh, I subtracted wrong. We're okay.
2: See? Just have a little faith and everything will work out fine.
1: Your stability is so inspiring, dear.
3: Are you trusting God? Another message from Lifeline Productions, the comic strip of radio, and lifelinepro.com.

0: will both have a substantial impact on how much income you'll need once you retire. Do you expect your lifestyle and spending habits to change in retirement? Do you have a list of holidays or adventures you're looking forward to? Or do you plan on spending time with family and friends or doing volunteer work? It is not uncommon for retirees to pick up part-time work to help them stretch the savings a little further so they don't have to compromise on their retirement lifestyle. During retirement, one needs to be comfortable, and being comfortable means having enough to be able to enjoy recreation activities, have private health insurance, own a reasonable car, buy household goods when they need them, and take regular holidays. Friends, be sure to set yourself a retirement budget. If you're struggling to get your head around an overall figure, it might be helpful to set yourself a budget. A budget can help give you an idea of what your financial needs will be in retirement. Don't forget to think about how your spending habits may change once you've retired. I am Aletta St. Omer, and this has been Financial Matters. Thank you so much for
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1: Father in heaven, we are before you at such an early hour. For some, this is not an early hour, and for some, this is a very early hour. But Father, we want to calibrate our minds and our hearts towards you, towards spiritual things, towards heaven. And that, Lord, we can't do by ourselves. We cannot do by our works. We cannot do by our human effort. We need your Holy Spirit to do that. So, Father, we ask for grace to cover, to pardon, to forgive. And, Lord, we ask for grace to empower, to change, and to sanctify. Bless the speaker. Bless those who are in hearing of this message. Bless the recordings, the technology. We pray that you be glorified in the end. We pray in Jesus' name. Amen.
2: Amen.
1: In 2012, March 9, researchers from the University of Glasgow observed four groups of solar flare loops that contracted rapidly during a flare. The loops had a staggered start to their collapse, showing delays of 60 to 80 seconds from the inner to the outer loops. This event, which was recorded on video, by the way, is a great example of, quote, simultaneous implosion and explosion. Energy is transferred from the magnetic field to power the flare, leaving a pocket of reduced magnetic support that causes an implosion. The staggering between the loop contractions is caused by the time delay needed for the information about the loss of support to travel outwards. The loop contractions are triggered at the same time as the flare begins emitting intense X-rays and microwaves. Three outer loops show clear oscillations even as they contract with distinct periods and phases. After being compressed by the collapsing loops, the flaring loops oscillate until they find a new equilibrium as indicated by the X-ray emission from the hot plasma. During the contraction, a wave blast revealed by the extreme ultraviolet radiation spreads away from the source of the flare. I do not understand anything I just read. All I know is that they recorded something bright in the sky. But it was a phenomenon where as something was exploding, it was also imploding simultaneously. Recorded on video. This was found on the surface of the sun. And as the word says, implosion, something going in, explosion, something going out is happening at the same time. And you don't find this phenomenon commonly throughout nature. The greatest simultaneous explosion, implosion in the universe, I submit to you this morning, is found not on the surface of the sun, but in Psalms chapter 85. So if you have your Bibles, not if, this is GYC, amen? You should have your Bibles. If it's in print, better. If it's in digital, that's okay. Go to Psalms 85, and please hurry up. You are making the sermon way too long for some people. Okay, that was just the introduction, you understand. Psalms 85, if you're there, please say amen. If you're still looking for it, hurry up. Okay. Psalms 85. Psalms is the largest book in the Bible. It should be easy to find. Amen. Chapter 85 is self-evident. It should be after 84 if you're from some civilization with numerical digits. Amen. You're still looking. Some of you are still looking. Hurry up. Hurry up. Quickly, quickly, quickly, quickly, quickly. Psalms 85, verse 1. The Bible says, Lord, thou hast been favorable unto thy land. Thou hast brought back the captivity of Jacob. You have forgiven the iniquity of thy people. You have covered all their sins, Selah. Thou hast taken away all their wrath. Thou hast turned thyself from the fierceness of thine anger. Verse 4. Now, chapters 1, verses 1 through 3 is on the past tense. Now we see a transition into the present tense, and it is now a prayer request. Verse 4. Turn us, O God of our salvation, and cause your anger toward us to cease. Verse 5. Wilt thou be angry with us forever? Wilt thou draw out thy anger to all generations? Wilt thou not revive us again, that thy people may rejoice in thee? Verse 7, show us thy mercy, O Lord. Grant us thy salvation. One key to Bible study is to look for words or for meanings of repetition in a particular passage. You can do that, and these words are not the words of and the and thy, but conceptual words. And the word that's repeated here, the word that is repeated here in this passage in verse 3, 4, 5, and 6. Should we get another mic? This is going in and out. Wait, just go backstage and get one? Yeah. Yep. Testing. Verse 3, 4, 5, 6. Amen?
2: Amen.
1: Not testing 1, 2, 3, but verse 3, 4, 5, 6. Yes, very good, very good. Verse 3, the Bible says, thou hast taken away all thy wrath, thine anger. Verse 4, you cause thy anger. Verse 5, will you be angry? Verse 5, will you draw out thy anger? What is the phrase or the concept that's being repeated over and over again? It is this concept of anger. This passage is talking about the anger of God, the wrath of God. And before you freak out, these are verses, and this is a concept that many people don't like to talk about, and you don't hear this kind of preaching anymore. Or if you hear this kind of preaching, it's kind of in this weird Baptist sense that God is holding us above the hellfire, and that it is His mercy, that's why He's angry with us. Anger, in this sense, is not human anger. Amen? Now, some of you know that intellectually, but we need to understand that when God is talking about anger, this is divine anger. This is pure anger. There is no illustration here on earth that is commensurate with the anger of God. This is not your father's anger. Amen. Some of you are from immigrant cultures. You know what I'm saying? Yeah. Your fathers do things that are illegal in North America, yes? This is not divine anger. Amen. Some of us, we have this concept of anger that we get from our parents. This is not divine anger. Divine anger is a divine property of God, if you will. And I don't like to say that in that sense. It makes it sound like we're studying an object and this is the property, but it is an attribute. It is a characteristic of God. Some of you have had bad experiences with people, bad experiences with anger. Maybe you have an anger problem yourself. That is not the anger of God. So someone say amen.
2: Amen.
1: This word anger or word for wrath, another word for it is justice. It's what, everyone?
2: Justice.
1: And so every time you see the wrath of God, the anger of God, you can take that word out and replace it with justice or just or righteousness. The wrath of God is better than the kindness of men. But do not be mistaken. The wrath of God will be far worse than any human metaphor. The wrath of God is perfect. It is never cruel. But once the results are enacted, they are for certain. The wrath of God is not something to freak out over, but it is something to be aware of at all times. In Romans chapters 1 through 3, you don't have to turn there, but I'm going to summarize. The whole point of what Paul is trying to say is that God is angry. There is something called the wrath of God. There is something called justice. It is on the same, it is two sides of the same coin. Love and justice. Love and wrath. If God were just merely a God of love only, in that sense, without justice, without wrath, and he's just love, love, love, love, that would make him, that would see, he would cease to be a God of love. For example, I love my sons. Amen? I love them. Amen? I love them. You need a lot of love in this room, man. You're just like, what is this concept of love? I don't understand. That's the facial expression that you're giving off. Okay. How you look is how you are. I love my sons.
2: Amen.
1: Amen. And I love them a lot. I mean, they're really cute. Now, they can get really annoying. And there are times where I do not manifest the love of God to them. And I have human wrath as well. I

0: love you, I love you. And the violin, I love you too. We're all, would I be a father of love? No. My love towards the Son is commensurate to the wrath and the hatred I have towards the violator. Does it make sense? And so this entire salvation, this entire spirit, this whole salvation thing, it's the revelation of how much God hates the violator, the violation. In Romans chapters 1 through 3, the wrath of God is revealed. And he's saying this, that if God loves humanity, he also hates that which violates humanity. In Romans chapter 1, he's saying, all Gentiles, you are sinners. Gentiles do all sorts of foolishness, and you should receive the wrath of God. In chapter 2, Romans, Jews, before you point the finger, don't be too fast to do that, because you yourselves are sinners as well. Yes? If Paul were writing today, he would say, chapter 1, all non-Seventh-day Adventists are sinners. But chapter 2, Adventists, by the way, you're sinners too. Chapter 3, his conclusion is we are all sinners. And because we are sinners, we deserve death. Romans chapter 3, verse 1. What advantage has the Jew? And his whole point is that the Jew really doesn't have a salvific advantage. They're merely the holders of the oracles of God, verse 2. Verse 9, what then? Are we better than the Gentiles? No, in no wise. For we have proved, both Jews and Gentiles, that we, or they, are all under sin. Verse 10, as it is written, there is none one righteous, not one. Verse 19, now we know that what things soever the law saith, it said to them who are under the law, that every mouth may be stopped, that all the world may be guilty before God. Verse 20, therefore the deeds of the law shall there be no flesh be justified in the sight, for by the law is the knowledge of sin. Verse 23, all have sinned and come short of the glory of God. All deserve the wrath and the justice of God. All deserve divine annihilation. That's the point of Romans chapters 1 through 3. Amen?
1: Amen?
0: Good news, yeah? Now, for good news really to be appreciated, we need to know the condition that we are in for it to be good. For if we don't know how bad the circumstances, we do not appreciate the good news. So starting from chapter 4 all the way to chapter 8 and 9, we see the gospel revealed in Romans. Now going back to chapter 85 of Psalms, we see that this is the greatest simultaneous implosion and explosion in the universe. Verse 8, I will hear what God the Lord will speak, for he will speak peace unto his people and to his saints, and let them not turn again to folly. Verse 9, surely his salvation is nigh them that fear him, that glory may dwell in our land. Verse 10, mercy and truth are met together. Righteousness and peace have what? Have kissed each other. Truth shall spring out of the earth, and righteousness shall look down from heaven. Yea, the Lord shall give that which is good, and our land shall yield her increase. Verse 13, righteousness shall go before him and shall set us in the way of his steps. Here you see the great controversy being painted here. In the great controversy, you have the entity of God, and then you have Lucifer. Some of you are very familiar with the story, who stands up, and in Lucifer's PhD thesis dissertation, he comes up with this idea, this novel idea, for the first time in the universe. He thinks of something, quote, creative, which is not really creative, it's evil. But he pits God's love against his justice. Two eternal pillars of the character of God. Two things which people have thought would be completely simultaneous, completely inseparable. Satan comes up a way to bifurcate these two elements and pits them against each other. I mean, this idea was so novel that one third of the angels, one third of these pristine cerebral beings fell

0: for this PhD dissertation. We see it today. Love versus truth. Judgment versus pardon. Law versus grace. How does God simultaneously express the holiness of judgment with the love of pardon? How does he do it? And for about almost 4,000 years in human history, the angels were wondering, how the universe was always on their tippy toes, looking at the Earth Channel on their TVs, streaming live. How is this possible? And it was at the cross. It was at the cross where all angels, fallen or unfallen, were completely convinced that the PhD dissertation was incorrect. Where the angels, two-thirds that were upstairs, like, man, we made the right choice. And the one-third at the cross said, man, we made the wrong choice. Justice is something we typically want for other people. Yes or no? Mercy is something we want for ourselves. Yes or no? If you're laughing, it's true. Sometimes we ask the question, man, why can't God just forgive? I mean, like, he tells us to forgive, and do you know what this person did to me? And God just says, oh, just forgive me 7 times 7 is 77, and you make it go away. I mean, why can't God just do what he tells me to do for others? Well, you're not God. Yes? That is a selfish perspective to have. A violation against the law-giving law of God, life-giving law of God, results in automatic death. Meaning someone who is the epitome of life, someone who gives life, if you disconnect from them, what happens to you? You die. Manuscript page 50, 1900, Ellen White. She says, justice demands that sin not be merely pardoned, but that the death penalty must be executed. We see this in different areas of life. For those of you, how many of you are married? Please raise your hands. Raise your hands, married people. God bless you. God bless you. We need more mercy than single people. Amen. In marriage, we see this. Standards versus forgiveness. For those of you who are married, and for those of you who are single, don't judge us. Don't you dare judge us. Because the minute you judge us, the same thing's going to happen right. We hope the same thing happens exactly to you. But in marriage, you're living with another person. I mean, marriage is the most unhappy state of living in human existence. I mean, this whole romantic comedy culture, like, you meet this person and you're happy for the rest of your life. There's a reason why the movie ends when they're married at the wedding altar. There's a reason why the movie doesn't continue, because there's no good news after that. Marriage does not lead to happiness. Holiness leads to happiness. And the purpose of marriage is to develop holiness. Amen, single people?
1: Amen.
0: Amen, married people? You see, like, the single people, like, amen, married people, amen, amen. Selfish beings have to live with another selfish being. Two black holes living together in the same household. Do you expect one to survive? No. It's the destruction of the universe. In marriage, you have a selfish being, and we impose standards upon, we need to do this, you need to take out the garbage, you need to, you know, pick up your son after school. And if you don't, you can enact judgment on the, there you go again. There you go again. See. And so marriage is an exercise of mercy and forgiveness eternally. Children, another example. How many of you have children? Raise your hands. Lord, have mercy upon you. Mercy. Single people, don't judge us. Childless people, don't judge us. But children exist not for your happiness. They exist for your sanctification. They are the most selfish beings in the universe. Just like you. And here they have, you need to lay down the law and say rules, you need to, but they will break them. And so we need to enact justice and judgment. But how do you do justice and love at the same time? So if we don't learn that in our marriages, we learn that through our children. Some of you are saying, well, I don't have marriage, I don't have a wedding person, I don't have kids, I am single. You're the most selfish person in the universe. You're all living by yourself. Or you have something called the government. And so with the government, how do you enact justice and mercy at the same time? You go speeding down the lane, and you don't have police here in Canada. You have the Royal Mounted Police on horses. Is that what it? Whoever, I forgot what is the acronym? Yes, RCMPD, whatever you said. So they're there and they've caught you. And what is people who are caught? It's like, yes, officer. Do you call them officer? Yes, officer. Yes, please give me full justice. I deserve full justice. Give me the full law. You don't say that. You look into their eyes with mercy. And you go into theatrical mode, yes? And some of you who are of the female gender, you know how to do this artfully. Open your eyes really big, little bit of water on the bottom. This is my first time. I was driving to the hospital because my grandmother and my mother and my whole family's dying. This is the last chance. I mean, please, I ask for mercy. Yes or no? I'm using speeding as an illustration because I hope that's the only violation you've committed against the government. Example number 4 is church discipline. We don't see this too common in our churches in North America, but the churches have authority vested in them, local churches, to discipline their members. That if you have someone who is a Seventh-day Adventist, self-declared and acknowledged by the church body to be a witness of the Seventh-day Adventist denomination, and they're out in public, and they're drinking, and they're smoking, and they're carousing in public, and church members see them in public, and they acknowledge this in public, the local church has a responsibility to disfellowship that member. That disfellowship is not a sign of salvation. Can someone say amen? But it is a means to win that person to salvation. Too often when we disfellowship someone, we don't talk to them ever. But it is a time that we should visit them, love them, pray for them more than any other point in their lives. To use discipline redemptively. So we see this in marriage. We see this in children. We see this in government. We see this even within the church. How do we balance law and mercy together? It's too often we say, I don't want to think about this. All I want to say is law for you, grace for me. That's all I want. And that is a selfish opinion to have. Studies have shown, and this is something for you to think about, that those of you who have had more aggressive fathers, more masculinity in your family, you naturally lean towards grace and forgiveness. You naturally lean to more liberal expressions of spirituality. For those of you who have had dominant mothers or more matriarchal backgrounds, you naturally gravitate toward more conservative expressions of spirituality. And you look for law and structure and discipline. It's very interesting that studies have shown that those who are within conservative marriages have higher rates of divorce. When the studies came out, the conservative denominations were all kind of ashamed, but they have higher rates. Why? Because they impose upon standards, standards, standards. You failed again. You failed again. You failed again. And humanity can only handle so much within such an immediate context. If you're going to err on one side or the other, I would ask that you side with grace than with law. We see this in our parents, we see this with our children, we see this in church, we see this in state, and we see this in government, and we desire justice, we desire mercy. Verse 10, we see mercy and truth are met together, righteousness and peace have kissed each other. I love that. I'm going to talk about a little bit in a couple of minutes. But verse 9 is the focus. We see that at the end of verse 9, that glory may dwell in our land. Interesting. What? That's a weird phrase. It kind of doesn't fit the song. Well, this glory we see in the book of John is the Shekinah glory. Yes? The essence of God is now not only in heaven, but is now dwelling with us in the land. It's a prediction of who? Of Jesus coming to this earth. Verse 10, where now truth and mercy, this PhD of Satan will be discredited. Verse 11, truth shall spring out of the earth and righteousness shall look down from heaven. Listen to this quote by John Stott. It is the judge himself who in holy love assumed the role of innocent victim. For in and through the person of his son, he himself bore the penalty that he himself inflicted. As Dale put it, the mysterious unity of the Father and the Son rendered it possible for God at once to endure and to inflict penal suffering. There is neither harsh injustice, nor unprincipled love, nor Christological heresy in that. There is only unfathomable mercy. For in order to save us, in such a way to satisfy himself, God, through Christ, substituted himself for us. Divine love triumphed over divine wrath by divine self-sacrifice. The cross was an act simultaneous of punishment and amnesty, severity and grace, justice and mercy. Can someone say amen?
1: Amen.
0: Something had to die, Jesus died. Someone should get mercy, we get that mercy. Simultaneously. At the cross, we found both mercy and justice. We see the greatest simultaneous implosion and explosion of the universe. Justice, because Jesus paid the debt of human sin. Mercy, because the payment makes our slates clean. Mercy, because we are released from the weight of shame. Justice, because we are released from the weight of our own social outrage. Question. How many of you ever experienced injustice in your lives? When you look at the news, injustice. Stuff that's happened in your own family, injustice. Brothers and sisters, you need the cross. When we look to the cross, we see true justice at the cross. When we demand blood, God says, I'll give you my son instead. When we say, that's not fair. I want this person who's wronged me to be eliminated from the earth. God says, okay, I'll eliminate my son instead. No matter the headline, no matter the circumstance, justice is ultimately found in the righteousness of God. If you understand this, please say amen. Mercy. When you've committed a sin, there will still be earthly consequences, but do not think as if God did not use such events to even discipline his own children. When we sin, three things happen. Number one, you get guilt. Guilt is between you and yourself. Your internal conscience is broken. And you feel this overwhelming burden and you cannot function because of guilt. Number two, you experience shame. You realize, man, what if everyone sees me this way and in a cosmological way? All the universe has seen me in my sin. Oh man, how can I ever recover from this social impact? And number three, you experience fear before God. How can I be before God? I don't want the judgment to occur. I don't want to talk about spiritual things. And many people, because of either one or all three things, do not want to come into contact with the church or maybe GYC or you, and they just want to do their own thing to drown out their lives of these three things. But when we experience mercy, number one, our consciences are cleansed and repaired. Number two, our relationship before God. Perfect love casts out the fear before God. And number three, our shame before heaven is lifted, and we as Christians should extend the release of shame to our fellow brothers and sisters, knowing that their sins have been paid the same just as ours. Does that make sense? Some of you didn't get it. It just went, no. When you experience the release of shame, you want others to experience that release of shame as well. So you don't add to their burdens. You pray for the mercy of the cross to be upon their souls.
1: Amen.
0: Dr. Budzichevsky says this, "The reconciliation of justice with mercy lies in the cross. God does not balance mercy and justice. He accomplishes both to the full." Can someone say that? Amen? Yeah? It's not mercy and justice find the balance of the two, not 50-50, but 100% justice, 100% mercy, only accomplished at the cross. This is from the GC Bulletin, fourth quarter, 1899, volume 3, page 102, by Ellen White. Justice and mercy stood apart in opposition to each other, separated by a wide gulf. The Lord, our Redeemer, clothed his humanity with divinity and wrought out in behalf of man a character that was without spot or blemish. He planted his cross midway between heaven and earth and made it the object of attraction which reached both ways, drawing both justice and mercy across the gulf. Justice moved from his exalted throne and with all the armies of heaven approached the cross. There it saw one equal with God bearing the penalty of all injustice and sin. And with perfect satisfaction, justice bowed in reverence at the cross, saying, "It is enough." Manuscript, page 128, 1897. Christ's death proved God's administration and justice to be without a flaw. Satan's charge in regard to the conflicting attributes of justice and mercy was forever settled beyond question. Every voice in heaven and out of heaven will one day testify to the justice, mercy, and exalted attributes of God. It was in order that the heavenly universe might see the conditions of the covenant of redemption that Christ bore the penalty in behalf of the human race. We read this before, but I'll continue the next sentence afterwards. Justice demands that sin be not merely pardoned, but the death penalty must be executed. Continuing on, God, in the gift of his only begotten Son, met both these requirements. By dying on man's behalf, Christ exhausted the penalty and provided a pardon. Youth instructor, June 21, 1900. I love this. God bowed his head satisfied. Now justice and mercy could blend. Could what? Blend. That which was bifurcated 6,000 years ago, 4,000 years ago at the cross, now came together. It's as if all the issues of the great controversy were resolved at the cross. The issues were resolved. Now they had to play themselves out in human history and in the ministration of the heavenly sanctuary by Jesus. Listen to this one. Two more quotes. How many more? Are you okay? Okay, listen carefully. Okay, and now some of you are like, don't do that. Don't do that. This is a digital society. Don't be so digital. Amen. This is digital too. Okay, so this is Signs of the Times, June 5, 1893. The only begotten Son of Man took upon him the nature of man and established his cross between heaven and earth. Through the cross, listen carefully. Through the cross, man was drawn to God. And through the cross, God to man. Justice moved from its high and awful position, and the heavenly host and the armies of holiness drew near to the cross, bowing in reverence. For at the cross, justice was satisfied. Through the cross, the sinner is also drawn from the stronghold of sin and from the confederacy of evil. And at every approach to the cross, his heart relents, and in penitence he cries, "It was my sins that crucified the Son of God." At the cross, he leaves his sins, and through the grace of Christ, his character is transformed. The Redeemer raises the sinner from the dust and places him under the guidance of the Holy Spirit. This is where justification and sanctification meet. Meaning you come to the cross, you're cleansed, boom, you're justified. And now you're under the guidance of the Holy Spirit. Now you're, boom, sanctified. You're under the power of the Holy Spirit. Should you fall again, you experience justification and sanctification again. They are two in one at the same point at every moment of your life. Manuscript page 56, this is the last one. The cross of Calvary challenges and will finally vanquish every earthly power and every hellish power. In the cross, all influence centers, and from it all influence goes forth. It is the great center of attention, for on it Christ gave up his life for the human race. The sacrifice was offered for the purpose of restoring man to his original perfection, and yes, even more. Oh, you didn't get it. You didn't get that. You didn't get. You're like, what time is it? I gotta go eat. You already ate. Where you gotta go? Listen to this one more time. Amen? Amen. The cross is the great center of attraction, for on it Christ gave up his life for the human race. The sacrifice was offered for the purpose of restoring man to his original perfection. And yes, more. We do not believe in static perfection. Some of you are like, what is that? I'd have static on my clothes. What are you talking about? You wake up 5 o'clock in the morning, 200 points. You drink your green smoothie, 200 points. You read your Bible and you memorize, you know, all of the spirit of prophecy, 5,000 points. You give out glow traps until 5 o'clock in the evening, 1,000 points. You come home and then you get really impatient, minus 2 points. And you go to bed at, you know, 8:30, 9,000 points. Today, your score is 5 million points in the positive. You are sanctified. Congratulations. You go to bed for 8 hours. Next morning, you wake up at 11 o'clock in the morning, negative 5,000. You drink a Coca-Cola can, minus million points. You kick your dog, you know, you curse out people, you take back the blow tracks you gave out yesterday. You're like, minus million. You need some meat, you need some pork, shrimp. You go to bed at, like, you know, 5 in the morning. Today's points are not enough numbers to show how sinful you are. Today you are condemned. Is that how you're living your life? You know, many Adventists do live that kind of life. They believe in static perfect. I need to get 1,000 points today. Or Jesus says, your 1,000 points is so below the numerical scale of things. That if you read the book Education, that God promised that our destiny is dynamic perfection. That we are to reach ever more and more and more and then some more. And as more time goes on, we are to ever get more like Christ. How will we ever be satisfied with 1,000 points? Ridiculous. The cross makes this possible. Amen. It was offered to give an entire transformation of character, making him more than a conqueror. You make this? Are you getting this? More than a conqueror. Today we just went, man, I just need to overcome my chocolate addiction, man. Jesus, give me strength over chocolate. Jesus says, yeah, I'll give you victory over chocolate and then eternal conquest of everything out there. Well, I don't want eternal conquest. I just need victory over my chocolate, Lord. It's so myopic of a salvific perspective. If the cross does not find influence in its favor, it creates an influence. Through generation succeeding generation, the truth for this time is revealed as present truth. Now listen very carefully, and then this is the end of the quotes. Christ on the cross was the medium whereby mercy and truth met together. Righteousness and peace kissed each other. This is the means that is which is to move the world. So not social media, not through dietary reform, not through the publishing of the spirit of prophecy, not through the preaching of the gospel. It is through the cross, of which all these other previous things subject themselves to, that moves the world. Amen? It's interesting that this word kiss is used. The word kiss in Hebrew is nashak, and it means to draw close, to draw near, to touch. And it's very ironic that Judas used a kiss to betray the Savior. It's very interesting that the Bible uses the word kiss as a verb to save the world. Very interesting. Simultaneous implosion and explosion. This morning, maybe you have thought, and to be honest, friends, I have thought this many times. I have been wronged by so many people in this world. If I were to tell you all my testimony of how many people that have wronged me, I mean, it would take forever. Maybe you're filled with injustice, human wrath, anger from whatever injustice from your life, your own household, your own country, your own people, your own gender, your own wonder, whatever, whatever, whatever. And maybe you need divine justice. Maybe your prayer is that Christ's blood will bring true judgment and justice to your life. Just as much as I have thought I've been wronged by so many people, I confess, you know what? I've also wronged many people. Like I'm not going to tell you all that because it's being recorded right now, but I've wronged a lot of people. And before you judge me, so have you. And maybe maybe we are in need of mercy in our lives. Maybe we need the shame removed away, the guilt removed away, the fear removed away. And maybe you need these wrongs made into right. Maybe we need divine mercy. Christ's blood will bring not only true justice, but also true mercy. How many of you this morning say, maybe, Lord, I need one? Or more yet, I need both. Father in heaven, Father, we ask for the fruits of the cross, the results of the cross, the merits of the cross to be attributed upon every soul in this room. And Lord, we need true justice, true mercy in our lives. We are broken vessels. So Lord, at this time I ask my brothers and sisters in this early morning that if there are those who are in need of true justice, true divine justice, making things right in their lives, in their families, in their marriages, in their children, in this world, I ask that they raise their right hand at this time. And Lord, I ask that you have mercy and justice upon their lives. I also ask this congregation that do you have need of mercy in your life? That you need the tender kindness of God to touch your heart. And not just between you and God, but between you and maybe another individual, that you may be an extension of the cross. And you need strength. And if this is you, I'm going to ask that you raise your left hand. Father, I ask that you have justice upon these individuals and mercy. And my last question for this congregation is, Lord, we thank you for the cross. That prayer is so cliche, but that is our mere and only human response. We don't know what to say otherwise. But Lord, it is to be the great center of attraction and attention in our lives. And perhaps, Lord, it has not been so much. Lord, we, many of us in this room, are Adventists, and we love your law, as we should. It is the foundation of your throne. But Father, help us to see ever more of these great controversy issues, these things that we will be talking about for eternity, the means by which you transform humanity, all made possible at the cross. And perhaps in this congregation, maybe you have thought, man, I just really need to recenter my life upon the cross. Maybe I've been a Christian that's fallen away, or maybe I've been such a good Christian, in a sense, that I've forgotten the cross, if that's even possible. And Lord, we need the recalibration. If that's your prayer, I'm going to ask that you raise both of your hands towards heaven at this time. Father, we ask that you have pity upon your children, that you are a father with tender, loving kindness, and that you have mercy and justice upon all of us. Lord, may the seal of the Spirit, may the cross, the mark of the cross, be upon each of our minds and upon our hearts. And we ask, as you bless us throughout this day, this entire conference, that may we be connected to your cross, to draw us closer to your Son. We pray in Jesus' name, and let everyone say, Amen.
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chuckling at us, that quiet hour can bring peace, clarity, and strength that carries us through. 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It's a simple space. No pressure, no rush. Just a time to pause, reflect, and to reconnect with God together. Whether you come with a burden, a prayer, or just a willing heart, there is a place for you. Sometimes all it takes is 1 hour in His presence to reset everything. Matthew 11:28 says, "Come unto me, all ye that labor and are heavy laden,

Over 400 years ago, one man was brave enough to defy the rulers of the world. On a flight of stairs, he changed the course of history and altered the destiny of millions who live today. Stay tuned for the amazing facts. Hello, this is Joe Cruz on the Amazing Facts broadcast, facts which affect you. In our last broadcast, we followed the path of apostasy from the truth, that which had been delivered to the apostles. Our broadcast ended with Constantine, the first Christian emperor of the Roman Empire, and under his program to popularize Christianity, some terrible compromises were made, and paganism stepped right into that early church. This is the way it's described for us by Dr. J.C. Woodhouse in his book, Annotations on the Apocalypse. He says, quote, "As the stream of Christianity flowed further from the pure fountain, it became more and more corrupt. As centuries advanced, ignorance and superstition increased, and unauthorized mortifications and penances, rigorous fasting, vows of celibacy, the jargon and repetition of prayers not understood, tales of purgatory, worship of saints, relics and images took the place of the pure, simple Christianity, until at length the Book of God, being laid aside for legendary tales and the traditions of men, all these corruptions were collected into a regular system of superstitious oppression." End of quotation. So, according to the words of history, we find during this period that error came rushing in like a flood into the church. One after another of the pure teachings of Jesus were laid aside for the doctrines of men. The church, having laid aside the word of God, became the official decider of right and wrong and truth and error. All that the church branded as error now became known as heresy, and those who held on to it were known as heretics. Some 50 million people lost their lives during this period known as the Dark Ages. But as long as the Word of God was available, there were those who determined to study it and follow it. Finally, in the year 1220 A.D., the church made the decree that no one could study the Word of God under penalty of death. The Bible was chained to the library and the monastery, and only a selected few were permitted by the church to have access to the Word of God. But thank God there were those who continued to follow the clear Bible truth. Those were the days of the Albigenses and the Huguenots and the Waldenses and other groups. Those were days of great persecution when men and women were hiding out in the caves and the rocks and the mountains. And there, laboriously copying the Word of God in longhand and then hiding it in the seams of their garments, they would go down to the communities in the valleys and go from door to door posing as salesmen. They cared not whether they sold their wares or not, but they were looking for individuals who were interested in the study of God's Word. And when they found them, they would slit the linings of their garments and pull out those sacred pages and give them away. If you go up in the mountains of France, you can see those stone caves and those stone tables. You see the indentations in the rock where their hands, hour after hour, wore away the stone as they copied the Word of God in longhand. From this darkness, from this buried depth of superstition and ignorance as far as God's Word is concerned, God set His hand to lead back a people to the full understanding of Bible truth. We call it the Protestant Reformation. It was on one October afternoon over 400 years ago that a young monk named Martin Luther, a single lonely friar, nailed a document at the door of the old Wittenberg church that ignited one of the greatest religious explosions in history, the Protestant Reformation. Protestant, because it was protesting against everything contrary to the Word of God. Actually, a man by the name of John Wycliffe was the morning star of the Reformation. And what did he do? Wycliffe translated the Bible into the language of common men. He translated the Word of God and placed it in their hands. As he did, reforms began to take place. Wherever God's Word is to be found, reformation will always follow. The second step was that by a man named Huss. John Huss in Switzerland was the founder of the United Brethren Church, or the Church of the Brethren. He said that the Bible is infallible. God's Word is infallible. It's true. Martin Luther said, "We must have faith in God's Word, believing whatever God said." Martin Luther was climbing on his knees up the Holy Stair, or the Scala Sancta. And I was there, by the way, visited that place and walked up those same stairs and saw where Luther had been climbing and doing penance for his sin. But as he was going up those stairs, on his hands and knees, suddenly the Word of God came across the screen of his mind.
the just shall live by faith. Well, he said, if it's by faith, then I don't need to do these works of penance to gain forgiveness. And he got up from his knees and walked down those stairs and began to preach the word of God. Step by step, God was leading back to the full Bible message. The next step was taken by a man named John Calvin. He brought the step of free grace, the power of God, which is given by grace to enable man to be obedient to the word of God. And the next step was John Knox, founder of the Presbyterian Church in Scotland. Obedience to the word of God is what he added to this chain of recovery. The tragedy of it all is this, friends. Men contented themselves to follow the teachings of these men and to follow the teachings brought by the great reformers. Now, God could not allow the full light of Bible truth to shine on them all at one time, and it would have completely discouraged the people had it taken place like that. But these people gathered around the reformers and said, "We want to do like them. We want to follow the doctrines that these men have brought to light." And so they drew their lines, which kept them from going on further in the unfolding light of revelation and reformation. Have you ever been in a dark room where it's absolutely pitch black? You're in there for a couple of hours and suddenly somebody comes and snaps on the light. How much can you see? Well, nothing, of course. The light blinds you. It's so bright. But if a little light comes on, and then a little more and a little more, and then it gets brighter and brighter, you're able to see all the way through. Now, the Bible says that that's the way it should be with Christians. In Proverbs 4:18, God says, "But the path of the just is as a shining light that shineth more and more unto the perfect day." So, friends, there it is. It'll get brighter and brighter until the day that Jesus comes, that perfect day. Now, this matter of following great men is nothing new, of course. Did you know that one of the problems of the church was this very same problem? In 1 Corinthians 3:3, Paul says, "Ye are yet carnal. For whereas there is among you envying and strife and divisions, are ye not carnal and walk as men? For while one saith, I am of Paul, and another, I am of Apollos, are ye not carnal?" You see, friends, somebody asks a group of people over here, "Who are you?" And they say, "Oh, we're Paulites. We follow Paul." And somebody asks another group over there, "Who are you?" And they say, "Oh, we're Apollosites. We follow Apollos." Another group over here says, "We're Peterites. We follow Peter." But Paul says, "Listen, wait a minute. Who is this Paul? Who is this Apollos? Who is Peter? Are they not ministers by whom ye believed?" And friends, isn't that the very thing that's happening today? Somebody asks a group over here, "Who are you?" And they say, "We're Hussites. We follow Huss." Another group is asked, "Who are you?" They reply, "We're Lutherans. We follow Luther." But God says, "No, follow Jesus Christ. Follow the Word of God. Follow His teachings. And I'm going to lead you right back," he says, "to the full Bible truth." Well, it was John Robinson, pastor of the Pilgrim Fathers, a man with terrific insight into God's Word, who made this statement. And I don't have it all right here, but I want to give just a little bit of it, because this man left Holland to come over here to this country, and as he addressed those early inhabitants of our country, he said this, "Follow me no further than I've followed the Lord Jesus, for I believe that there is yet added light to break forth from the Holy Word. Be as ready to receive anything from any other instrument of His as ever you were to receive it from my ministry." End of quotation. Now, wasn't that a wonderful statement to make, friends? And of course it's true. We ought to be looking for the truth. It doesn't matter what the instrument is, but we want to know that it's founded on the plain, "Thus saith the Lord." All right, let's move along now in our study of the history of the church. And we come to the next step, and the man now is John Wesley, the founder of the great Methodist Church. And he brought in the teaching of the new birth. Man must be born again. Then Roger Williams appeared on the scene with his concepts of religious freedom and Bible baptism. A baptism, by the way, that had been dropped out. Somewhere along in the 11th century, it had been lost, and now it's restored again, the true Bible way of baptizing. You see, friends, sprinkling never was scriptural. It never has been, and it certainly wasn't practiced by the early church until about the 11th century. In fact, even the Catholic Church practiced baptism by immersion until the 10th or 11th century. But now, friends, that truth was restored through the teachings of Roger Williams and the Baptist Church.
Now, we still have one step to take in talking about the recovery of the truth and the restoring of the Word of God. This is the last step, friends, of the Protestant Reformation, that which started out in the very depths of darkness, leading men and women back up to the full Bible knowledge of truth. Here is the last step found in Isaiah 58, verse 1. God says, "Cry aloud, spare not, lift up thy voice like a trumpet, and show my people their transgression, and the house of Jacob their sins." Now this is a message, friends, that's to go with power. It is to go with authority, and it's to show the people their sins. Notice what this last step is, friends. We're reading now from verse 12. "They that shall be of thee," that is of God, "shall build the old waste places." Oh, you see, they're going to build up that which has been torn down. "They that shall be of thee shall build the old waste places. Thou shalt raise up the foundations of many generations, and thou shalt be called the repairer of the breach." Now listen, friends, a breach is a separation, a break in the wall or a break in the path, and that's what we have here. This is a path leading up, ever upward, and then there's a break. "And thou shalt be called the repairer of the breach, the restorer of paths to dwell in, if..." Now, whatever follows that little two-letter word, friends, wherever you find this in the Bible, it's vitally important. If. God says, if we confess our sins, he's faithful and just to forgive us. But here he says, "Thou shalt be called the repairer of the breach, if thou turn away thy foot from the Sabbath, from doing thy pleasure on my holy day, and call the Sabbath a delight, the holy of the Lord, honorable, and shalt honor him, not doing thine own ways, nor finding thine own pleasure, nor speaking thine own words, then shalt thou delight thyself in the Lord." Now, friends, listen. The Protestant Reformation, which had its beginnings down there in the days of Wycliffe and Huss and Jerome and the others, that Reformation continues right up to our day. And the final step in the Great Reformation is the recovery and restoration of God's day, His holy Sabbath, in the thinking of his people. Now, will you notice one thing? The steps overlap, of course. The path is connected. But to remain on one level is to lapse ultimately back into darkness. For the Bible says, if we walk in the light as he is in the light, we have fellowship one with another. 1 John 1:7. God doesn't want us to stand still. He wants us to move upward and go forward in laying hold of all the truth and light that comes to our attention. And friends, we're trying to bring back again all the Bible doctrines. The Sabbath is one that has been greatly neglected for a long time. That's why I've mentioned it here as one of the final steps in the Reformation, the great Protestant Reformation, because it was lost back there during those early centuries, and now it must be restored in these final hours of Earth's history. And now, this is Joe Cruz saying goodbye for today.

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1: The checkbook says we don't have enough money to go out for dinner tonight.
2: I knew it. I knew we shouldn't have given that check to the church, but did you listen to me? No.
3: It's easy to trust God when things are going well.
1: Now, dear, we put God first. Let's have faith He'll meet our needs.
2: No, we can't afford to be giving away our hard-earned money. When we have enough, then we'll give.
3: God said that anyone who does not trust Him will be like a wave of the sea, blown and tossed by the wind.
1: Oh, look. We got a rebate on the tires we bought.
2: See?
1: What?
2: See what happens when you put your faith in God?
1: Oh, wait a minute. We're still short. I forgot about the water bill.
2: I knew it! We never have enough!
3: Without faith in God, the Bible says we will be unstable in all we do.
1: Oh, I subtracted wrong. We're okay.
2: See? Just have a little faith and everything will work out fine.
1: Your stability is so inspiring, dear.
3: Are you trusting God? Another message from Lifeline Productions, the comic strip of radio, at lifelinepro.com.

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2: I'm sure you've heard this 100 times over. The Bible is full of mistakes. Today we're going to look at that claim, and we're going to look at what the skeptics never seem to get around to saying.

If you were with me last week, you already know that right now we're responding to a critic who posted questions about the Christian faith online. Or, to be more accurate, she listed questions she would ask God if she suddenly found herself standing before him in judgment. Of course, she doesn't actually believe that would ever happen, but she'd heard a preacher challenging skeptics on the radio to think about what they would say to God if they ever found themselves in that situation. So last week, we addressed her first two questions, which were, why did you stay hidden and why did you stay silent? And we realized that there was an unfounded accusation behind those questions because she then goes on to criticize the contents of the Bible. And of course, the Bible claims to be a communication from God. I'm guessing she knows that, but she doesn't actually like what this communication says. Then we briefly tackled her other question. Why did you demand faith instead of providing evidence? And we saw that God doesn't fit into neat and tidy categories any more than your other relationships. Relationships just don't depend on hard proof. And honestly, when it comes right down to it, most of us would be hard-pressed to actually prove the existence of any historical character, from Julius Caesar to Napoleon. I mean, let's be honest, all you've got is a bunch of written history, which is precisely the same thing we've got for the story of Christ. And yet most of us have no problem accepting the fact that Napoleon was a real flesh-and-blood human being. I mean, we can see the impact of his life on Western culture, which, of course, is also true of Christ, who undoubtedly had a bigger impact on Western culture than Napoleon. So today we're going to move on to her next question. And the reason we're doing this is because these are very common accusations, and a lot of people repeat them as if they're some kind of slam dunk against Christianity. The truth is, as the Bible puts it, there is nothing new under the sun, and none of these online accusations are new. In fact, they've been around for a really long time, and none of them has managed to kill off the church. So, here it is, the question. Why did you reveal yourself in a book full of historical inaccuracies and theological contradictions? Now, I can't help but point out once again that she's saying this right after accusing God of being silent, which is the reason I think she's simply unhappy with what she's heard about Christianity. It's not that God's been quiet. It's that she thinks that God is saying things that she doesn't like. But let's just dig into the accusation itself, which deals with the historical accuracy of the Bible. Over the years, a lot of people have told me that the Bible is supposedly full of contradictions. But here's what I find interesting. If I ask these people to point those contradictions out, most of the time they can't. And that's because they're simply repeating something they've heard from someone else, and they've never actually read the book. But then sometimes, they are able to list what they think are historical mistakes, or as this lady put it, theological contradictions. But what I've discovered about that is that most of the time, these apparent mistakes are actually the product of our own misunderstanding. Sometimes the text gets confusing because we're reading a first century document with a 21st century mindset, and we're demanding that people who lived 2,000 years ago think exactly like us. Other times, we expect the literary standards of the distant past to be exactly the same as ours. So, for example, some people want the gospel accounts to be sworn affidavits. And they're not. They're personal, historical recollections of events that these people witnessed. Now, one of the reasons people love to bring up these apparent mistakes is because they realize that Christians claim inspiration for these documents. They believe that the authors of the Bible were writing under the influence of the Holy Spirit. And of course, the moment the Supreme Being is involved, they say, we should expect 100% flawless writing, as if the apostles were actually taking dictation from God. But if that were the case, then you might expect the four Gospels to be word for word the same, and obviously, they're not. And that's because the Bible is the product of both divine and human effort. There's enough of each author's personality in the text that it actually allows us to guess who the author might have been, if we don't have a name. Peter, for example, writes like Peter. It's identifiable. And Paul writes like Paul.
And what that tells us is that the Bible is not a transcript of divine speeches that fell from heaven, except in some obvious passages where the writer actually says, "Here's what the Lord told me." So, for example, in Exodus chapter 20, where we find the Ten Commandments, the Bible says, "And God spoke all these words," which tells us that that part of the Bible is probably a literal transcript. But otherwise, what we have is the work of the Holy Spirit impressing the minds of believers who then took those thoughts and recorded them in their own words. All Scripture is breathed out by God, Paul explains in 2 Timothy 3, and profitable for teaching, for reproof, for correction, and for training in righteousness. Now, that's a relatively modern translation, but it's a very accurate one. Some of the older versions actually say that Scripture was given by inspiration of God, which is another way of saying the same thing. And inspired means breathed. It kind of goes back to the story of creation, where it tells us that the Lord God formed the man of dust from the ground and breathed into his nostrils the breath of life. In other words, you and I became living, sentient beings because of the life that God breathed into us. But at the same time, you'll notice we're all unique individuals with our own personalities. And yet somehow, all of us are still made in the image of God. And apparently, the same holds true for the words of the Bible. Each of these 66 books has its own personality, its own distinct characteristics. And that's because they were written by as many as 40 different people over 1,500 years. Yet in spite of all that variety, the whole book still displays the presence and the truth of God because He's the one who breathed His presence into it. I like the way that the second letter of Peter puts it. He says, "For no prophecy was ever produced by the will of man, but men spoke from God as they were carried along by the Holy Spirit." Again, the authors of the Bible do not say that this book was dictated or that it's a word-for-word transcript from God, because it's not. That's a caricature of the Bible that we've applied to the text, and it's not how inspiration apparently works. Now, that doesn't mean the Bible isn't reliable, because it is. And I still maintain that most of the people who say it's full of mistakes have

0: Discovery Mountain is a Bible-based program for kids of all ages and backgrounds. Your family will enjoy the faith-building stories from this small mountain summer camp and town. 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
1: Now, I am not an archaeologist, and I'm not even a real Bible scholar, at least not in the formal academic sense. But I will tell you that over the last 30 years of studying the Bible, I have discovered it's more reasonable to assume the Bible is telling the truth than it is not. And far from disproving the Bible, the spade of the archaeologist has usually ended up affirming what this book says. Take, for example, the case of King Solomon's copper mines in a region known as the Timna Valley. When the mines were first discovered, it was assumed that they couldn't possibly be Israelite, and a lot of people said, these have to be Egyptian. Why? It's because a lot of people thought the stories about the splendors of David and Solomon's kingdoms were just fiction. At best, they said, these men were just local chieftains in a tiny village, and there was no way there was an actual kingdom like the one described in the Bible. And the reason they said that is because they didn't think there was enough archaeological evidence to support the idea of an advanced civilization in Israel 1,000 years before Christ. And the mining operation was sophisticated enough that they figured, well, this has to be Egyptian. But then they sent some of the organic material they found to be carbon dated, mostly seeds they found. And the results destroyed their thinking. The site dated back to 1,000 years before Christ, to roughly the time of the Bible's King Solomon. It turns out, it was his copper mine, and probably the source of all the copper they used to build the magnificent temple in Jerusalem. Some of the pottery they found suggested the same thing. It also dated to about 1,000 BC. One of the archaeologists who worked on the site, a guy by the name of Nelson Gluick, said this. As a matter of fact, however, it may be categorically stated that no archaeological discovery has ever controverted a biblical reference. So, in other words, archaeology has often proved the Bible to be true, but it has never disproved it. Here's another example, and this one is linked to an artifact I once saw on display in the British Museum. It came from the ruins of the ancient city of Nineveh, and it's known as the Taylor Prism because it was named after a man who owned the thing for a bit. And it's really, really important because it provides us with outside verification for a story you find in the Old Testament. The story where the Assyrian king Sennacherib lays siege to the city of Jerusalem during the time of Hezekiah. And you'll find the Bible's version of that story in 2 Kings chapter 18. So maybe let's start with the Bible's version of what happened so you can see what I'm driving at. Here's what it says. In the 14th year of King Hezekiah, Sennacherib, king of Assyria, came up against all the fortified cities of Judah and took them. And Hezekiah, king of Judah, sent to the king of Assyria at Lachish, saying, I have done wrong, withdraw from me. Whatever you impose on me, I will bear. And the king of Assyria required of Hezekiah, king of Judah, 300 talents of silver and 30 talents of gold. And Hezekiah gave him all the silver that was found in the house of the Lord and in the treasuries of the king's house. At that time, Hezekiah stripped the gold from the doors of the temple of the Lord and from the doorpost that Hezekiah, king of Judah, had overlaid and gave it to the king of Assyria. This is a story about desperate times and desperate measures. Under any other circumstance, it's highly unlikely that a king of Judah would be willing to desecrate the temple to appease a foreign invader. And if this wasn't true, it's highly unlikely that any Jew would make this up about one of their very best kings. Sennacherib was a particularly cruel man, and he was willing to starve the citizens of Jerusalem to death. He'd just been dealing with a rebellion in the city of Babylon, which at that time was under his control. But while he was over there sorting that out, the Philistines decided that maybe they could stage a revolt of their own. I mean, Sennacherib was really busy in Babylon, right? So he couldn't come and stop them. The Philistines suddenly deposed their own king in the city of Ekron, a guy named Paddy, who was just a

0: puppet for the Assyrians. But they were too afraid to keep him in town because, well, that might bring the Assyrian armies right to their doorstep. So what did they do? They shipped him to the city of Jerusalem, because Hezekiah had already stopped paying tribute to the Assyrians, and he was known as the leader of the anti-Assyrian movement. What better place to send their prisoner? And of course, when Sennacherib found out about this, it made him really, really mad. So he traveled to Jerusalem and laid siege to the holy city. And that's where you get the famous story from 2 Kings chapter 18. And of course, all sorts of scholars over the years have questioned the story because it ends with this divine miracle. 185,000 Assyrian troops were suddenly eliminated by the angel of the Lord in the middle of the night. The skeptic said, oh, that's wishful thinking. That never happened. But then, in 1830, as archaeologists were digging through the ruins of the ancient city of Nineveh, they found this six-sided stone that had Sennacherib's version of the same story. And that version reads like this. And I'm going to abbreviate it just a little bit, or we'll be here all day. It says, as for Hezekiah, the Jew, who did not submit to my yoke, himself like a caged bird I shut up in Jerusalem, his royal city. I added to the former tribute and laid upon him the giving up of their land as well as imposts, gifts from my majesty. In addition to the 30 talents of gold and 800 talents of silver, there were gems, cosmetics, jewels, large sandu stones, couches of ivory, house chairs of ivory, elephant hide ivory, all kinds of valuable treasures, as well as his daughters, his harem, his male and female musicians, which he had them bring after me to Nineveh, my royal city. Now, it's exactly the same story with only some minor variations. The Bible says the payment was 300 talents of silver and 30 talents of gold, and Sennacherib's account inflates that number to 800 talents of silver. But before anybody jumps to the conclusion that it's the Bible that must be wrong, I'd have to ask the question, why? Why would we assume that the Jews got it wrong, but Sennacherib got it right? Isn't it possible that the most powerful, the most boastful king in the region would be prone to, well, a little exaggeration? Yeah, of course he would. And there's no reason to assume that the Bible's the one that got this story wrong, because these are the only two sources we've got, and the historical record universally remembers that Sennacherib was arrogant and widely hated. Everybody knew that Sennacherib was an awful person. And here's the part of the story that gets my attention. That Taylor Prism makes no mention of the way Sennacherib was defeated at the siege of Jerusalem. The Bible says, the angel of the Lord went out and struck down 185,000 in the camp of the Assyrians. But the Taylor Prism says, absolutely nothing. Now, fortunately, there are other sources that tell us something awful happened to the Assyrians that night, including an account from the writings of Herodotus, who tells us that something very strange happened when Sennacherib was campaigning in the region. But I see that we're up against the clock, so I'll tell you what he said right after this.
1: Dragons, beasts, cryptic statues. Bible prophecy can be incredibly vivid and confusing. If you've ever read Daniel or Revelation and come away scratching your head, you're not alone. Our free Focus on Prophecy guides are designed to help you unlock the mysteries of the Bible and deepen your understanding of God's plan for you and our world. 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
0: The Bible says that the angel of the Lord went into the camp of the Assyrians when Sennacherib was laying siege to Jerusalem and destroyed 185,000 soldiers. And wouldn't you know it, Herodotus tells us something similar, although he apparently confuses the story with a campaign against Egypt. An understandable mistake, because after all, he's writing hundreds of years after the fact, and he doesn't exactly have access to the histories we've uncovered since his time. But just listen to what he says. He writes, "The enemy approached, but then at night there came a great swarm of field mice which gnawed through the quivers of the invaders and their bows, and the handles of their shields, so that in the morning they found themselves quite defenseless. They fled and were cut down in great numbers." So, he's attributing the miracle to field mice, which seems somewhat improbable. And he says that they were rendered completely defenseless, so they became easy pickings. But 185,000 dead? Because of broken bowstrings and knot-up handles that rendered their shields useless? I think in this case, the Bible offers us a much more likely scenario. It was an act of God. So, again, as Nelson Gluick pointed out, the spade of the archaeologist has never falsified a story from the Bible. In fact, the opposite has happened. Archaeological finds have verified the Bible and occasionally even silenced the skeptics. So, this idea that the Bible is full of historical inaccuracies, it's just not true. What we found is an awful lot of corroboration from outside sources, significant evidence to suggest that the Bible really is telling the truth. In fact, the more you study the content of the Bible, the more you begin to realize that it has all the hallmarks of being true. You might still choose to believe that the people who composed this book were just conspiring together to write national propaganda. But as you make your way through the various books of the Bible, you find all these little details that suggest exactly the opposite. Back in the 19th century, a scholar by the name of J.J. Blunt took it upon himself to catalog a bunch of what he called undesigned coincidences, details that just happened to be in the text and weren't deliberately designed to prove anything, and yet somehow still corroborate the truth of the story. So, for example, he noticed something peculiar in Matthew's story about the trial of Christ before Caiaphas and the council. Here's what Matthew says. "Then they spit in his face and struck him, and some slapped him, saying, 'Prophesy to us, you Christ, who is it that struck you?'" Now, this seems like a very strange challenge. They're slapping Jesus across the face and making fun of his claim to be the Son of God. And after each person slaps him, they're telling him to prophesy and tell them who the assailant was. It's a strange request because it's not hard to see who's slapping your face. But it turns out that Matthew didn't give us one tiny detail that Luke did when he told his story. Here's the way he records it in Luke chapter 22. He writes, "Now the men who were holding Jesus in custody were mocking him as they beat him. They also blindfolded him and kept asking him, 'Prophesy, who is it that struck you?'" Now, you'd think that if Matthew was just making this story up, he'd bother to tell us that Jesus was blindfolded. Because if there's one thing good writers love, it's making their stories consistent. Being blindfolded would be a really important part of the story if it was fiction. But if it really happened, and it's not a manufactured tale, then suddenly this falls right in line. Matthew's giving us an actual memory of what happened, and he forgets to mention the blindfold. And it's only when you compare his story with Luke that the whole thing suddenly makes sense. You've got one author inadvertently filling in details that another author left out. And when you find that happening over and over and over and over and over, as J.J. Blunt noticed, well, it's got all the earmarks of authenticity. It doesn't look like collusion. So this idea that the Bible is somehow wildly inaccurate, well, the internal evidence actually suggests the opposite. It appears to be the recollections of real events recorded by real people. And I know that today it's become popular in some circles to say that Jesus never existed at all, that his character and the stories in the Bible are absolute fiction. But honestly, that appears to be wishful thinking on the part of people who find it easier to ignore Jesus than to wrestle with who or what he claimed to be. The truth is, there are no serious historical scholars today who find any reason to doubt that Jesus was a real historical person. They might reject his claim to deity. They might reject the idea that he was God in human flesh, but they know for sure that he was absolutely real. And before you're tempted to join the chorus of people who say the Bible is fiction or that it's incredibly inaccurate or full of theological contradictions, maybe, just read it. Because once you set aside the stuff the skeptics have been telling you, I'm guessing you might be surprised at what you find. It might just be the case that their criticisms are driven by a desire to eliminate the claims that God would have on us if this story proved to be true. I'll be right back after this.
2: 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Sometimes we don't have all the answers. But that's where the Bible comes in. It's our guide to a more fulfilling life. Here at the Voice of Prophecy, we've created the Discover Bible Guides to be your guide to the Bible. They're designed to be simple, easy to use, and provide answers to many of life's toughest questions. And they're absolutely free. So jump online now or give us a call and start your journey of discovery.
0: One of the claims this unlike skeptic was making during her rant against the Christian faith was the idea that the Bible is somehow theologically inconsistent. Now, on one hand, I'd have to admit, I can see how somebody might have come to that conclusion when they watch some of the disagreements that Christians have with each other. And some of them might point to the fact that we have thousands of Christian denominations who all think they're right. But what they never seem to mention is the way that Christians tend to agree on the essentials, the basics. When it comes to the big stuff, you'll find a lot more agreement than disagreement. Things like the deity of Christ, the sufficiency of the atonement, the importance of discipleship, and the need to surrender your pride and repent of your sins. There may be a lot of Christian denominations, but when you get these people together the way I've done all over the world, it's remarkable how much agreement you find when they just open a Bible and study it together. Yeah, there's room for some disagreement on the small stuff, and there are times when the Bible doesn't give us all the details we want, so sometimes we start to invent our own theories of how things work, and that leads to a lot of unnecessary debate. So I'll give this skeptic points on this, because a lot of the image that Christians have been branded with right now, well, it's our own fault. Now, if we had time today, I could show you how the Bible actually anticipated the fragmentation of the church and how it reveals that God actually plans to reverse that. Some people say that the divisions in Christianity are proof that somehow the Bible got things wrong. But when they read it, they'll see that our current mess was actually predicted in the Bible. You know, if the Bible is just a work of propaganda, it's a bad one. In the Old Testament, God points out the sins of his own people, and he calls them spiritual prostitutes, people who sold themselves to a bunch of violent and sadistic pagan deities. Then in the New Testament, the Bible predicts that the Christian church was going to do exactly the same thing. I mean, just consider the language you find in Revelation 17 and compare that with Ezekiel 16, and I think you'll see what I mean. As I've often told people, the biggest problem described in the Bible isn't the outsiders, but the insiders. The people who actually claim to be members of God's church. And that's the point the skeptics usually miss. They assume that the Bible speaks really well of religious people, and then they present the behavior of supposed Christians as proof that the Bible must somehow be wrong. So you can imagine their surprise when they read the whole thing and discover the Bible actually predicted bad behavior from Christians and condemns it. And I think I'll pick that up again another day, because we have some more claims against our faith to talk about. But for now, let me just say this. You can't really say the Bible is historically and theologically inaccurate if you've never read it. Scripture, Jesus said in John chapter 10, cannot be broken. And over the years, I've discovered Jesus was absolutely right. But you know, you're never going to know that unless you actually study it. And if you want, just head on over to BibleStudies.com and have a look at some of the free resources provided by the Voice of Prophecy. Take a look at the Discover Bible Guides, because that's a series of studies that will actually take you all the way through all the major themes of the Bible in an easy way. Thanks for joining me today. I'm Sean Boonstra, and this has been Authentic. 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That, by far, is the easiest way to help more people watch Authentic. It takes just a few seconds, it's free, and it helps Authentic reach people who are interested. So go ahead, like, comment, and subscribe. Thanks.
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0: Financial Matters, tips for healthy Christian finances. For many of us Christians, our financial circumstances can cause us to worry. However, as children of a great and powerful God, we don't have to be concerned, but rather we can trust in God's purpose regarding our finances. How much would you spend in retirement? There's no one set of figures that works for everyone, and whatever retirement looks like for you, money is a key factor. It can be hard to plan for a lifestyle you haven't started living yet. However, you should consider your priorities. The way you spend your time and the standard of living you want will both have a substantial impact on how much income you'll need once you retire. Do you expect your lifestyle and spending habits to change in retirement? Do you have a list of holidays or adventures you're looking forward to? Or do you plan on spending time with family and friends or doing volunteer work? It is not uncommon for retirees to pick up part-time work to help them stretch the savings a little further so they don't have to compromise on their retirement lifestyle. During retirement, one needs to be comfortable. And being comfortable means having enough to be able to enjoy recreation activities, have private health insurance, own a reasonable car, buy household goods when they need them, and take regular holidays. Friends, be sure to set yourself a retirement budget. If you're struggling to get your head around an overall figure, it might be helpful to set yourself a budget. A budget can help give you an idea of what your financial needs will be in retirement. Don't forget to think about how your spending habits may change once you've retired. I am Aletta St. Omer, and this has been Financial Matters. Thank you so much for listening.
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1: What kind of God would use evolution to make living things? The answer next on today's Creation Moment. And now, here's our Creation Moments host, Ian Taylor.
2: Some people think that they can believe in Jesus Christ as their Savior and at the same time believe God created through evolution. These people are called theistic evolutionists or progressive creationists. What kind of nature would a God have who creates through the death that is essential to evolution? First, death would have to have begun from the very moment of creation. Death, disease, pain and suffering would have had to have originated with this God. Long before man, according to evolution, dinosaurs were eating other dinosaurs, and entire species were dying out. Rather than loving us, such a God would be indifferent to us and capricious. The God that would use evolution to make living things would have no right to bring a worldwide flood to punish sinful man. This kind of God would be nothing more than a bully. Such a God would not be likely to have given us his word, and nothing the Bible says about him could be true. If the Bible really is from him, it is full of untrue claims. Any God who created using evolution is not the God of the Bible. If you think about it, the God of evolution sounds surprisingly more like the devil. Any God that uses evolution and death to make us is extremely cruel. More importantly, if there was no first Adam to bring sin and death into the world, there was no need for Christ, whom the Bible calls the last Adam, to die and save us from our sin and death.
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4: On October the 5th, 2001, the Ralph Engelstad Arena opened in Grand Forks on the campus of the University of North Dakota. It was made possible by a $100 million donation given by its namesake. It's one of the finest facilities of its kind in the world. Who gives $100 million to build a hockey stadium? Someone who really cares about hockey. Who gives money to support God's work? Those who love God and care about his work. Paul wrote that God loves a cheerful giver. It's a privilege to give to God. And keep in mind that while you might give through a church or another entity, you give to God. God gave all. Jesus gave his life and bore your sins. To be stingy towards God isn't a matter of finances. It's a matter of the heart. Be generous to God cheerfully. It'll bless you and it'll bring others to faith in Christ.

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0: everybody. I am happy to be in St. Lucia. 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
1: Oh, Mother, I'm sorry. I dropped the water. I just couldn't seem to hold the cup.
2: That's all right, son. Careful, don't fall out of bed. You're still very weak from the illness.
1: Still weak? Oh, it seems like I'm getting worse, not better. Am I getting better, Mother?
2: You've been through the worst part of it, I hope.
1: I hear the field workers coming back for the night.
2: Yes, son.
1: I should get up. Get out to our field. There's so much work. You can't do it all yourself.
2: Hush, my son. Rest. Soon, you'll be able to go to the fields again. Harvest that beautiful field of wheat you planted.
1: I must not die and leave you by yourself. Who will take care of you, Mother?
2: Why would God take you away from me, son? He has given you to me, has he not? You've been his comfort to me since your father died. Hush now, and try to drink this cup of water.
1: God will take care of you. Have they prayed for me at the synagogue?
2: Of course, every day. You will be all right. Nothing must happen.
1: Nothing. Oh, I feel so weak. Things are growing dark. Mother, I must not leave you by yourself.
2: My son, I love you so much.
3: Hello, boys and girls, and all our other friends who are listening.
4: We are so glad you could join us for another exciting story about Jesus and the people he met.
3: Uncle Dan, it sounds like your story doesn't begin very happily.
4: Well, it does begin with sadness, Aunt Sue. Our story takes place in a little town in Galilee called Nain. It's during the time of Jesus, almost 2,000 years ago, a time when many people died when they were young. The Bible doesn't give us the names of the mother and her son, so we'll call the mother Hannah and her son Micah.
3: And Micah became very ill?
4: Apparently that's what happened, Aunt Sue. His father had died some years earlier, so Micah had only his mother to take care of him. And he was very important to her, for Hannah had no other sons except Micah. He meant everything to her. He would carry on the family name. He would take care of her when she grew old.
3: It would be very sad if Micah died, wouldn't it? What's the title of your story, Uncle Dan?
4: I think I shall call it
5: The Greatest Miracle.
4: More than 20 miles from Capernaum, on a tableland overlooking a wide, beautiful plain, lay the village of Nain.
6: Hear that? I'm afraid that...
7: The horn, announcing a death in the village of Nain?
6: Once more, the angel of death has visited us.
7: Who has died?
8: I'm afraid it is Micah. Poor Micah, the only son of Hannah, the widow.
6: Oh, no.
7: God knows she's had enough sorrow already. Her only son and her husband dead? What'll she do?
8: It is hard to find any words of comfort to tell her. I know nothing would comfort me.
6: God knows all things. We must submit to him.
7: Let's go comfort her. Hannah, just sitting by Micah, not eating or drinking.
8: The Shekinah has truly departed from this house.
6: Here come the women to cut the lad's hair and nails, to wash the body, anoint it. What can we do to help?
7: I'm sure Hannah needs some linens to wrap the boy in. I have some I'll bring her.
8: She's a poor woman, but I know two flute players who will accompany the mourners.
6: Let's go then. The funeral can be no later than tomorrow evening.
4: The entire village took part in Hannah's sadness. Before the following evening, the body of Micah was laid on a litter called a bier. His closest friends picked up the handles of the bier and started carrying the body of their young friend out of the village gate and toward the cemetery.
9: Micah, son of Hannah, a loving son, a faithful Israelite, let us accompany our friend on his last journey. Weep with Hannah, our daughter.
10: Weep with Hannah, our daughter.
9: Weep with her, all you who are bitter and sad.
10: Weep with her, all you who are bitter and sad.
9: Alas, our Micah is dead.
10: Alas, our Micah is dead.
3: Poor woman. Now she's childless. Why is God punishing her this way?
11: Poor Micah. I'll miss him. He and I were close friends. We worked in the fields together. We sat in the synagogue side by side.
12: He was my friend, too. Please, it is my turn to help carry him.
13: Take off your shoes first. You know the custom.
3: Almost all of Nain has come along, like a field of mourners. All of us taking Micah to the house of eternity.

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2: Following the healing of the Roman officer's servant, Jesus left Capernaum and, leading his disciples and the crowd who followed them, set out for the village of Nain.
3: That's Nain over there. Just a few more minutes.
4: We've walked 25 miles today, all uphill. I wonder why Jesus wanted to come to Nain.
5: I didn't mind the walk. It's been a glorious day. There's the Zebulon Heights and Mount Tabor. Wait, listen. Do you hear that?
3: Sounds like flutes. Mourners. Look, it's a funeral procession coming toward us. See it, James?
5: Yeah, a large one, too. Looks like all of Nain has turned out for it. Maybe someone important has died.
3: Oh, we'll soon know. It's only a little way until our paths cross.
6: James, Peter, we better get out of the way, quick. We don't want to be defiled by the dead. Oh, what a day to come to Nain. I can't understand why the master chose this day.
3: It's a young man. That must be his mother.
6: Poor woman. Well, let's get out of the way quick. Look, Jesus doesn't seem to pay much attention to the laws. Doesn't he know contact with the dead will defile him? Defile him above everything else?
4: Judas, I think he's going right up to the bier.
6: Well, we better stop him.
4: Let's just watch and see what he does. Jesus knows what is best.
6: The law is plain. I'd stay as far away as possible.
2: Jesus approached the bier. He paused as he looked down on the form of the young man. And then he looked at Hannah, who was still weeping. She seemed blinded with tears. The scriptures tell us Jesus had compassion on her.
0: Weep with them, all you who are bitter of heart.
1: Weep with them, all you who are bitter of heart.
2: But Jesus said something much different.
7: Don't weep.
2: Then Jesus did something that horrified many of the people.
8: Look what he's doing, touching the body. Who is he?
9: I think it's Jesus of Nazareth. I've seen him at Capernaum.
10: Doesn't he know the law? He has defiled himself. Don't touch him.
11: Stop the profession. Stop.
7: Young man, I say to you, get up.
8: Get up? Doesn't he know that Micah is dead?
10: What's happening?
8: Look. I can't believe my eyes. Micah is sitting up.
9: But he was dead.
12: Where am I? Mother, why are all these people here?
7: Young man, here is your mother. Mother, here is your son.
8: My son. Micah, my son. You're alive. Praise God.
13: Praise God. Praise God.
14: Hallelujah.
6: John, James, Peter, did you see that?
3: We've seen a mighty miracle, Judas. I know it's hard to believe, but there it is.
6: But we've seen it. Jesus can raise the dead. No Roman army can stop a man like that, huh? I think we have our deliverer. Why, with a little sensible direction, Jesus will be king of Israel.
2: Jesus had performed a mighty miracle in the village of Nain, bringing a dead boy back to life. But a short time later, he would perform another miracle, one that in many ways would be even greater than the one in Nain. It had to do with a Pharisee named Simon and the dinner he invited Jesus to.
10: I'll buy that basket of fish. 5 denarii?
15: 7.
10: 6. Not one more.
15: Well, it's yours, Simon. For another denarii, my young brother will salt them down. That's a very good price, and he does a good job.
10: Fine, fine. I'll be sending them to Jerusalem. Better price there, so salt them down well. Oh, keep out a few. Not the best. And give them to my servant here.
15: How are these?
10: Fine, fine.
15: You must be having some guests, I take it.
10: I don't know what got into me, but I invited Jesus to dinner tonight. Oh, it's a lot of trouble. Oh, well, perhaps something good will come out of it.
16: Is there anything else, Master?
10: Yes. Get some fresh vegetables. Cucumbers should be in season, and not too expensive. And some fruit. Figs, dates, whatever they have. Not too expensive, but good enough.
16: Yes, Master. Anything else?
10: Lamb. No. That's fine. No lamb tonight. We can do without. Yes, that's all. Hurry along. Ah, Rabbi Obadiah, peace be unto you.
17: And to you, Simon. You seem out of sorts today.
10: I do. I mean, yes, I guess I am. Well, you see, well, perhaps you already know. I invited this Jesus of Nazareth to my place for dinner. Perhaps I shouldn't have.
17: Then why did you do it, Simon? You were aware that we leaders of Israel do not think highly of him.
10: Yes, I know. But, well, I thought perhaps I could learn something about him. Perhaps help him see that what he is teaching about the priests and rabbis is not just.
17: You are inviting trouble, Simon. Jesus has a clever way of twisting our words around.
10: No, come. I can handle him.
17: Time will tell.
10: Why don't you come too, Rabbi? I'd feel more comfortable with a learned teacher like you there.
17: All right, I'll be there. We must stick together, otherwise these uneducated rebels like this Jesus will lead the people astray.
10: Uneducated? I've heard him speak. He seems to be anything but uneducated. And there's something different about him, too.
17: Different, yes, but he has not been trained in the schools of the rabbis. Those who don't know the law are cursed.
10: But Jesus
17: Isn't
10: knows...
17: Isn't it true that he ate with tax collectors and sinners, people off a street?
10: Yes,
17: and does he bother to teach his disciples to follow our honored rules and traditions?
10: Yes.
17: Not in the least. He's not a son of Israel, not a true son.
10: Oh.
17: And he'll bring those unwashed fishermen and farmers with him tonight, his disciples. Bah! Have any of the honored Pharisees followed him?
10: No, I suppose
17: yes,
10: not.
17: Simon, I'll be there for your sake. But seat me far away from his disciples.
10: Yes, of course. Oh, I wish I hadn't invited him at all. Trouble, that's all it is, trouble.
2: Simon and his servants hurried about, preparing for dinner. Guests started dropping by early. Outside the dining room, uninvited people from the town started gathering, waiting, watching for Jesus to arrive.
10: Eliab, I know it is the custom to keep the gates open for something like this, but please, keep the rabble back so my guests have room to get through.
18: Yes, Master.
10: Ugh, those sinners are a curse.
16: Master Rabbi Obadiah has arrived.
10: Well, see to it that his feet are washed, and don't forget the olive oil for his hair. See to it that all guests are welcomed. No one must say that Simon is not a good host.
18: Master, the disciples of Jesus are coming.
10: We'll see to it that they are directed to the basins to wash their hands and arms. If they know how. I won't have them defiling my dinner. Rabbi Obadiah, peace be unto you.
17: And peace to you and your house. You know, Simon, if opportunity comes up, I'd like to ask Jesus, who professes to be such a great teacher, a question that is stumping the best minds in Jerusalem.
10: What is that?
17: It is the question of a man with a wooden leg. Some of the rabbis feel that he should never walk on a Sabbath day, for he would be carrying a burden and thus breaking the law. Others feel that it would be all right for him to walk, that a wooden leg is not a burden.
10: And what is your opinion, Rabbi?
17: I believe that he would be carrying a burden and should not walk about on a Sabbath day on that leg.
10: But how would he then get to the synagogue with one leg?
17: That is not the question. The law is the question. It must be obeyed at all costs.
10: Well, it would be an interesting question to ask Jesus. Yes, it certainly would. One time I heard him say, the Sabbath was made for man, and not man for the Sabbath.
17: He said that. He thinks that a man is more important than the law. Why, that shows...
10: No, excuse me, Rabbi. There's Jesus now at the door. I must greet him.
17: Greet him? Simon, it would not be good to pay him too much attention. There are many influential people at your house tonight.
10: Yes, of course, you're quite right. I'll just have the servant seat him at his place. Come, Rabbi, we can begin now. I have a special place for you, well away from those disciples. I'm sure it's going to be an interesting evening.
17: It'll be more interesting to hear what your fellow Pharisees say tomorrow, Simon.
10: Eat, friends. There's still plenty for all. Obadiah, more fish, bread, wine. How about you, Reuben? Josiah?
11: No, I'll burst with another bite, but thank you. You're most kind.
10: You jest, friend. Have some more for the sake of your father. Do not dishonor me and my food.
11: Well, all right. For the sake of my father and my brothers. But that's all. And more wine, please.
10: Yes, of course. And you, Josiah, you're nothing but skin and bones.
19: And fat.
10: Servants, more wine. And yes, who is that? That woman.
20: She's from the streets.
19: Not a very honorable woman.
20: Keep her away from me. What's she doing here?
19: Do you know her?
20: No. No. I've seen her around town. A sinner. A great sinner.
10: Filthy. Oh, my. Servants, take this woman away. Quickly.
21: Wait.
8: Oh, Master. You said today, come to me, all who are heavy of heart.
22: She is weeping, and her tears are falling on the Master's feet.
23: He is being defiled.
24: What does she have in her hands? An alabaster box.
25: Must be perfume in it. Look, how shameful.
23: She's let down her hair to dry the feet of Jesus.
24: She's opened the box. The smell, it's perfume, spikenard.
23: That's very expensive, but why?
17: When Simon saw what was happening, that Jesus would allow such a woman to even touch him, he said to himself,
10: "This proves that Jesus is no prophet, for if God had really sent him, he would know what kind of woman this one is."
17: Jesus looked at Simon, reading his thoughts. Except for the sound of the woman's weeping, the room was silent.
7: Simon, I have something to say to you.
10: All right, teacher, go ahead.
7: A man loaned money to two people, 500 to one and 50 to the other. But neither of them could pay back, so he kindly forgave them both, letting them keep the money. Which do you suppose loved him most after that?
10: Well, I suppose the one who owed him the most.
7: Correct, Simon. Now look at this woman kneeling here. When I entered your home, you didn't bother to offer me water to wash the dust from my feet. But she has washed them with her tears and wiped them with her hair. You refused me the customary kiss of greeting, but she has kissed my feet again and again. You neglected the usual courtesy of olive oil to anoint my head, but she has covered my feet with rare perfume. Therefore, her sins, and yes, they are many, are forgiven, for she loved me much. But one who is forgiven little shows little love. Woman, your sins are forgiven.
26: What did he say? Did I hear right?
23: I'm afraid so.
26: He says her sins are forgiven. He forgave her sins.
23: How could he do that?
26: Who does this man think he is, going around forgiving sins?
7: Woman, your faith has saved you. Go in peace.
17: Well, Simon, what do you think of this Jesus now? A blasphemer, Forgiving sins, like he was God himself.
10: But she goes away like a new person. A new person. I can't believe it. She has something I don't. Forgiveness? Yes. Forgiveness. Pardon me, Obadiah. What did you say?
17: Simon, are you also deceived? Jesus had given new life, new hope to the sinful woman. And that too is a great miracle, turning a sinful person around so he or she can become a follower of God's way. This was something that most of the religious leaders could not understand. They were looking for a Messiah who would deliver them from the power of Rome, not from the power of sin. In fact, many had deceived themselves into thinking they were righteous and didn't need forgiveness and the power to live a new life. These are the ones who tried to explain why Jesus had so much power. They said it came from Satan.
0: He is out of his mind. That's why he does these things. Look! Here comes that demon-possessed man we saw earlier. He's blind and dumb, too. Now just watch this, Jesus. You'll see what I mean.
7: Friend, you are whole. You can see and speak.
0: Praise God. I can see. I can speak. Thank you, Jesus. You are the Son of God.
25: Can it be that this Jesus is the Messiah?
1: Would the Messiah, when he comes, do more than this man?
4: But the Messiah is to deliver us from the Romans, isn't he?
25: This man delivers people from demons and sickness. Isn't that enough?
0: The trouble is that he's possessed by Satan, king of demons. That's why the demons obey him.
5: Oh, but how can that be? I don't understand.
0: But he does good. Can Satan do good?
7: Come here, sirs. I want to ask you something. You say that Satan casts out demons through me. How can Satan cast out Satan? A kingdom divided against itself will collapse, isn't that right?
9: Yes, yes, that's right.
7: A home filled with strife and derision destroys itself, isn't that right?
9: Oh, yes, that's right.
7: Well, if Satan is fighting against himself, how can he accomplish anything? He would never survive.
0: Are you trying to tell us that God is casting out these demons through you?
7: If I am casting out demons by the Spirit of God, then the kingdom of God has arrived among you. Satan must be bound before his demons are cast out, just as a strong man must be tied up before his house can be broken into and his property stolen. I tell you, every sin and every blasphemy will be forgiven men, but whosoever speaks against the Holy Spirit will not be forgiven. Yes, God, who is my Father, is casting out these demons through me.
0: How can we know this? You speak for yourself. How can we judge?
5: We have been given the privilege of judging right and wrong, not you.
7: A tree is identified by its fruit. Isn't that right?
0: Yes, that's right.
5: So?
7: A good tree produces good fruit. A bad tree, bad fruit.
0: So?
7: You brood of snakes.
5: Now, just a moment.
7: How could evil men like you speak what is good and right? For a man's heart determines his speech. A good man's speech reveals the rich treasures within him. An evil-hearted man is filled with venom, and his speech reveals it.
0: You are saying our speech is evil?
7: I tell you this, that you must give account on Judgment Day for every word you speak. Your words reflect your hearts, and you will be judged by them.
5: Well, why don't you show us some miracle to prove that you really are the Messiah? Show us.
7: Only an evil, faithless nation would ask for further proof. But none will be given you, except that of Jonah the prophet. For as Jonah was in the great fish for 3 days and 3 nights, so shall I, the Son of Man, be in the heart of the earth for 3 days and nights.
0: What does he mean?
5: Oh, how should I know? Only demons understand him.
7: This evil nation is like a man possessed by a demon. For if the demon leaves, it goes into the desert for a while, seeking rest, but finding none. Then it says, I will return to the man I came from. So it returns and finds the man's heart clean but empty. Then the demon finds seven other spirits, more evil than itself, and all enter the man and live in him. And so, that man's last state is far worse than his first.
17: Sad to say, most of the religious leaders would not believe Jesus. He had raised Micah, the son of Hannah, from death. He gave new hope and life to a down-and-out woman of the streets. He gave peace of mind and sight and speech to a demon-tormented man. Because of his great love for suffering people, Jesus had performed some of his greatest miracles. But he could not make the leaders believe he was sent from God. But Jesus continued teaching and healing and loving. And because he did, even today the lives of millions continue to experience the miracle of new life and love in their hearts.
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6: The checkbook says we don't have enough money to go out for dinner tonight.
12: I knew it. I knew we shouldn't have given that check to the church, but did you listen to me? 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
13: It's easy to trust God when things are going well.
6: Now, dear, we put God first. Let's have faith He'll meet our needs.
12: No, we can't afford to be giving away our hard-earned money. 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
13: God said that anyone who does not trust Him will be like a wave of the sea, blown and tossed by the wind.
6: Oh, look. We got a rebate on the tires we bought.
12: See?
6: What?
12: See what happens when you put your faith in God?
6: Oh, wait a minute. We're still short. I forgot about the water bill.
12: I knew it. I knew it. We never have enough.
13: Without faith in God, the Bible says we will be unstable in all we do.
6: Oh, I subtracted wrong. We're okay.
12: See? Just have a little faith and everything will work out fine.
6: Your stability is so inspiring, dear.
13: Are you trusting God? Another message from Lifeline Productions, the comic strip of radio, at lifelinepro.com.

0: Scripture is inspired by God and profitable for teaching, for reproof, for correction, for training in righteousness, so that the man of God may be adequate, equipped for every good work. Enjoy the following reading of God's Word.
1: Psalm 115. Not unto us, O Lord, not unto us, but unto thy name give glory for thy mercy and for thy truth's sake. Wherefore should the heathen say, Where is now their God? But our God is in the heavens. He hath done whatsoever he hath pleased. Their idols are silver and gold, the work of men's hands. They have mouths, but they speak not. Eyes have they, but they see not. They have ears, but they hear not. Noses have they, but they smell not. They have hands, but they handle not. Feet have they, but they walk not. Neither speak they through their throat. They that make them are like unto them, so is every one that trusteth in them. O Israel, trust thou in the Lord, he is their help and their shield. O house of Aaron, trust in the Lord, he is their help and their shield. Ye that fear the Lord, trust in the Lord, he is their help and their shield. The Lord hath been mindful of us, he will bless us, he will bless the house of Israel, he will bless the house of Aaron. He will bless them that fear the Lord, both small and great. The Lord shall increase you more and more, you and your children. Ye are blessed of the Lord which made heaven and earth. The heaven, even the heavens, are the Lord's. But the earth hath he given to the children of men. The dead praise not the Lord, neither any that go down into silence. But we will bless the Lord from this time forth and forevermore. Praise the Lord. Psalm 116. I love the Lord because he hath heard my voice and my supplications, because he hath inclined his ear unto me. Therefore will I call upon him as long as I live. The sorrows of death compassed me, and the pains of hell gat hold upon me. I found trouble and sorrow. Then called I upon the name of the Lord. O Lord, I beseech thee, deliver my soul. Gracious is the Lord and righteous, yea, our God is merciful. The Lord preserveth the simple. I was brought low, and he helped me. Return unto thy rest, O my soul, for the Lord hath dealt bountifully with thee. For thou hast delivered my soul from death, mine eyes from tears, and my feet from falling. I will walk before the Lord in the land of the living. I believe, therefore have I spoken. I was greatly afflicted. I said in my haste, All men are liars. What shall I render unto the Lord for all his benefits toward me? I will take the cup of salvation and call upon the name of the Lord. I will pay my vows unto the Lord now in the presence of all his people. Precious in the sight of the Lord is the death of his saints. O Lord, truly I am thy servant. I am thy servant and the son of thine handmaid. Thou hast loosed my bonds. I will offer to thee the sacrifice of thanksgiving and will call upon the name of the Lord. I will pay my vows unto the Lord now in the presence of all his people, in the courts of the Lord's house, in the midst of thee, O Jerusalem. Praise ye the Lord. Psalm 117. O praise the Lord, all ye nations. Praise him, all ye people, for his merciful kindness is great toward us, and the truth of the Lord endureth forever. Praise ye the Lord. Psalm 118. O give thanks unto the Lord, for he is good, because his mercy endureth forever. Let Israel now say that his mercy endureth forever. Let the house of Aaron now say that his mercy endureth forever. Let them now that fear the Lord say that his mercy endureth forever. I call upon the Lord in distress. The Lord answered me and set me in a large place. The Lord is on my side. I will not fear. What can man do unto me? The Lord taketh my part with them that help me. Therefore shall I see my desire upon them that hate me. It is better to trust in the Lord than to put confidence in man. It is better to trust in the Lord than to put confidence in princes. All nations compassed me about, but in the name of the Lord will I destroy them. They compassed me about, yea, they compassed me about, but in the name of the Lord I will destroy them. They compassed me about like bees. They are quenched as the fire of thorns. For in the name of the Lord I will destroy them. Thou hast thrust sore at me that I might fall, but the Lord helped me. The Lord is my strength and song, and is become my salvation. The voice of rejoicing and salvation is in the tabernacles of the righteous. The right hand of the Lord doeth valiantly. The right hand of the Lord is exalted. The right hand of the Lord doeth valiantly. I shall not die, but live and declare the works of the Lord. The Lord hath chastened me sore, but he hath not given me over unto death. Open to me the gates of righteousness. I will go into them, and I will praise the Lord. This gate of the Lord, into which the righteous shall enter, I will praise thee, for thou hast heard me, and art become my salvation. The stone which the builders refused is become the headstone of the corner. This is the Lord's doing. It is marvelous in our eyes. This is the day which the Lord hath made. We will rejoice and be glad in it. Save now, I beseech thee, O Lord. O Lord, I beseech thee, send now prosperity. Blessed be he that cometh in the name of the Lord. We have blessed you out of the house of the Lord. God is the Lord, which hath shewed us light. Bind the sacrifice with cords, even unto the horns of the altar. Thou art my God, and I will praise thee. Thou art my God, I will exalt thee. O give thanks unto the Lord, for he is good, for his mercy endureth forever.
0: Thank you for listening, and may the power of God rest on your life from the reading of his word.

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Heavenly Father, again we invite you to be our special guest, because without you, we can do nothing. In Jesus' name, amen. There are so many winds of doctrine, and there's so much turmoil, not only in the world, but also in the church. And how does one deal with it? And there are so many opinions. And some of the prevailing opinions that we have is that you shouldn't preach a straight doctrine because it's not politically correct. It's not politically correct. You must change your ways. And so there have been many experiments with different ways of trying to grow the church. And it seems as if they're not very successful. So let's have a look at some of these issues that are facing us. We have a changing face of evangelism. Every wind of doctrine and worship style is blowing through the portals of even Adventism. And what are the successes that they've actually achieved? You know, we have some mega churches where these things are being practiced. And the main styles would be celebration style churches, emerging church models, even spiritual formation. Started off with Willow Creek type preaching where you have a sort of a theatrical component attached to all the preaching styles. And there is a serious problem. Now, if we go to this webpage, AdventistOnline.com, we find that there have been these experiments, and it started off in the United States of America, where they started off with two mega churches, celebration-type churches. And then it spread all over the world. Initially, it spread to Australia. And there they formed five mega churches, and they grew very rapidly. But as the statistics show, the growth was all lateral growth. In other words, they would draw people from the other churches, the youth in particular, and fill these churches until they grew to mega churches. And it was celebration-style worship with much activity and very little message. And what is the result thereof? Well, one after the other of these mega churches actually left the fold and became separated and are today just like any other Sunday-keeping church. Some of them have even turned viciously upon their former allegiances. And of the five that were initially created, only two are still within the sisterhood. So what have they actually achieved? They've achieved to draw all the young people into these churches and then take them out. They've actually robbed us of our youth. And that is rather a sad statement to make. Not only is this happening at the level of the church, but we find it in our schools and in our colleges. One after the other is being closed. And we're trying to find methods to resolve the issue. And what do you do? Do you bring in more and more and more worldly aspects in order to bolster it? Or is there another problem that might be somewhere at the core of this? So we have a couple of questions. What keeps our members and our youth in particular in the church? Yes, these churches grew like crazy, but they robbed us of the youth. They didn't add to the youth. They didn't add to the strength of the church. So what keeps our members engaged and on fire for the Lord? Is it the decibels that do it? Is it the worship style that does it? What enabled the disciples and the reformers and our pioneers to stand undaunted in the face of fierce opposition, ridicule, and persecution?
were the reformers kept in this movement of the Reformation through the worship style? Or what was it that kept them motivated? What kept them motivated to the point that they were willing and ready to go to the stake? Wasn't it truth? It was truth alone. They often met in basements. They often met where they had to speak in whispers. It certainly wasn't some elaborate style of worship or some contemplation or some repetitive preaching or some mantra that had to be, practiced on a regular basis. It was truth and nothing else. John 8 verse 32 says, "And you shall know the truth, and the truth shall make you free." Not your worship style. Whenever there is a technique that is required to keep people occupied, there's a problem. Do you have to practice a certain technique to keep your marriage partner or your girlfriend or something within your realm? Is it a technique? Maybe when you start off, you might use a technique. But, you know, it doesn't work for very long. There has to be something more than a technique. There has to be a relationship. So it's truth that sets you free and nothing else. So I've done this many times, but let's just run through it again. The three aspects of truth is that the Word is the truth. Jesus is the truth, the way and the life. And the law is the truth. And if you don't have those three components blended together, then you don't have truth. You take one out, you have partial truth. Can't preach 60%, 70% truth. It's got to be 100%. And then there's an aspect which we often seem to ignore or forget, and that is the aspect of present truth, as we find it in 2 Peter 1 verse 12. "Wherefore I will not be negligent to put you always in remembrance of these things, though you know them, and be established in present truths." And present truth has to be preached. You have to be established in present truths, which does not negate former truths. You're established and you know the plan of salvation, but there is a present truth that needs to be preached. In the book Evangelism, we read, "The dust and rubbish of error have buried the precious jewels of truth, but the Lord's workers can uncover these treasures so that many will look upon them with delight and awe." There is a great variety of work adapted to different minds and varied capabilities. We have to uncover the truth. The only way to uncover the truth, if it's buried in rubbish, is to take a shovel and get rid of the rubbish. How do you do that? By exposing it, saying, "Well, here's a pile of rubbish. This is not truth." And say why it is not truth and throw it out until you get to unadulterated truth. Well, what about perverted truth? Can you get perverted truth? Of course you can get perverted truth. Daniel 8 verse 12 says, "And a host was given him against the daily," sacrifice is added, "by reason of transgression. And it cast down the truth to the ground, and it practiced, and it prospered." So, error will prosper, because human nature just loves error. It is only truth that'll set you free. And error prospers, unfortunately. To what extent? Second Selected Messages, "Every phase of fanaticism and erroneous theories claiming to be truth will be brought in amongst the remnant people of God. These will fill minds with erroneous sentiments which have no part in the truth for this time." Remember that truth for this time never negates truth that has already been established, because you can only build truth upon truth. "Any man who supposes that in the strength of his own devised resolutions,
In his intellectual might united with science or supposed knowledge, he can start a work which will conquer the world, will find himself lying amongst the ruins of his own speculations, and will plainly understand why he's there. And if we look at those mega churches that were constructed, that are now lying in ruins somewhere, with people having neglected one portion of the truth, or two portions, or all of it, well, they will have to discover why they're lying there. Psalms 119, verse 160 says, "Thy word is true from the beginning, and every one of thy righteous judgments endures forever." We have colleges that seem to think teaching evolution is just okay. We have every wind of doctrine that negates the beginning of the word and neglects the end as well, saying that that is 19th century philosophy. And the law is still in effect. Among the more serious of the evils that had developed among the Corinthian believers was that of a return to many of the debasing customs of heathenism. This church had been cleansed from all of this stuff, bringing in all this paraphernalia and this bedlam of noise in order to entertain minds. One former convert had so far backslidden that his licentious course was a violation of even the low standard of morality held by the Gentile world. The apostle pleaded with the church to put away from amongst them the wicked person. "Know ye not," he admonished, "that a little leaven leaveneth the whole lump? Purge out therefore the old leaven, that you may be a new lump, as ye are unleavened." Now if it happened then already, isn't it going to happen to us? Of course it's going to happen to us. Another grave evil that had arisen in the church was that of brethren going to law one with another. I mean, where do we come from when we take each other to court? Abundant provision had been made for the settlement of difficulties amongst believers. Christ himself had given plain instructions as how such matters were to be adjusted. "If thy brother shall trespass against thee," the Savior had counseled, "go and tell him his fault between thee and him alone, and if he shall hear, that thou hast gained thy brother. But if he will not hear thee, then, well, take with thee one or two more, that in the mouth of two or three witnesses every word might be established. And if he shall neglect to hear them, tell it unto the church. And if he neglect to hear the church, let him be unto thee as a heathen man and a publican." That means he becomes a mission object. That's it. You don't hate him. You don't want to wipe him off the face of the earth. But it means you pray for that person. "Verily I say unto you, whatsoever you shall bind on earth shall be bound in heaven, and whatsoever you shall loose on earth shall be loosed in heaven." Now these issues can become very complicated. But we have certain guidelines, and we must stick to them. So, bringing the world into the church. I mean, if we look at what's happening in the world, this is such a ridiculous example. But this is how far you can go. You can bring in, like Grace Cathedral, a very scantily clad lady singing with great pomp in the churches and revolving their church services around such issues and call this the working of the Holy Spirit, it's nothing other than old pagan goddess worship. And in a lesser way, some churches think that that's fine to bring it even into God's church today. But it's nothing other than heathenism creeping into the church. Nothing other. And what about worldly activities, taking the mind off present truth? Some of our people are sports crazy. I used to be sports crazy. If my team lost in the past, I would be inclined to demolish the television set that told me so.
I mean, how ridiculous can you get? And it's all a question of putting a ball in a net. And one year the one puts the ball in the next one the other. It's ridiculous. And we have so many worldly things that we talk about and we don't even see because our minds are so occupied with that stupid box that we don't even see what's happening in terms of present truth. And isn't that interesting? I'm not going to talk about these things, but that Donald Trump and Putin and the Pope all get presented by the Croatian president with a t-shirt with the number 9 on it. Turn it round. And the other one can't get it because you only need 3 9s or 3 upside down 9s if you want. The other one gets a 10. I mean, the symbolisms are all there. And who excites the world to bring in all of this stuff? Well, the Catholic Church boasts. Here's the Catholic Herald. The Catholic visionary who founded the World Cup. And the victory symbol was basically the goddess. Do we want to become like the world? Or do we have to separate ourselves from the world? Do we want to bring the world into the church and pretend that we have a new way to entertain minds? And then we wonder why one school after another is closing, why our universities have to solicit help from outside, why we have to go into partnerships with Babylon in order to remain functional,

experience to discern the character of the ideas that men may frame up as something. But to call it something of great consequence and tie it to the oracles of God does not make it truth. We cannot practice stupidity such as spiritual formation or emerging church methodologies or whatever they like to call it and pretend that we call it truth. When we're preaching universalism, everybody is saved. What's the point of the law? You might as well throw away half the Bible. Is there no retributive action? Is there not a judgment coming? Is there not a decision that has to be made? Where do we come across such ideologies? They're certainly not in harmony with the Word and with what the Spirit of prophecy teaches. Oh, how this rebukes the low standard of piety in the churches. Second selected messages. Men who want to present something original will conjure up things new and strange and without consideration will step forward on these unstable theories that have been woven together as a precious theory and presented as a life and death question. And we argue about this issue and that issue when the important truths lie scattered on the wayside. Protest against removing these landmarks. When men come in who would move one pillar or pin from the foundation which God has established by the Holy Spirit, let the aged men who were pioneers in our work speak plainly, and let those who are dead speak also by the reprinting of their articles and in our periodicals. If I want to study an issue, and I take our commentaries and I look at them and I go through them, there's lots of good information in them. Yes, they're very useful. They're all over my shelf and I use them. But sometimes they say just nothing. And you're left after reading it just as empty as when you started. It doesn't tell you anything. Not on everything, but on many things. I'm doing a study now on the book of Zechariah. And if I read the commentary, well, I might just as well read something else. There's nothing there. So how do I know? Is there any light on this? Then you go and study what the pioneers said about these things. And suddenly a light goes up and you say, good grief, why is this not in our commentaries? This is amazing. How they thought. We must bring them back to life. We must bring them back. Gather up the rays of divine light that God has given as he has led his people on step by step in the way of truth. The truth will stand the test of time and trial. We need to study. We need to study again. We need to study why we even exist. What is the reason why there is even a church that preaches the three angels' messages? Martin Luther summed it up well when he commented on the church's habit of accommodating preachers that love smooth messages, or that will have you sit and meditate, or breathe deeply. Good grief, if you want oxygen, go outside and breathe. Bad preachers have this luck that one bears and tolerates their folly. I like Martin Luther. Even if one understands and feels that they are fools, even more so, one credits it to them for good. The true preacher, however, can do nothing right. Rather, one scrutinizes all their words and works to see if one can trip them up, and if one can find a splinter, it is magnified to a vain log. There's no tolerance, only vain judgment, damnation, and scorn. He's right. Therefore, it is a miserable office to be a preacher, and it is impossible to persevere in it if one does not perceive it to be the honor of God and the benefit of one's neighbor. He must work, and others must have the benefit and the honor. He, however, must bear loss and mocking as his reward. He is required love, but not enjoyment, without permitting it to create depression.
God's Spirit must accompany.

accomplish this, flesh and blood are incapable of achieving it. I know exactly what he's talking about. Exactly. 31 years I've been preaching this message. I can't believe it. 31 years. Feels like yesterday. And somehow the message is still going. As the end approaches, the testimonies of God's servants will become more decided and more powerful. Flashing the light of truth upon the system of error and oppression that have so long held the supremacy. The Lord has sent us messages for this time to establish Christianity upon an eternal basis, and all who believe present truth must stand not in their own wisdom, but in God, and raise up the foundations of many generations. If we do not study what God has given this church, then how can we stand? If we're going to build on all that sand, these will be registered in the books of heaven as repairers of the breach and restorers of paths to dwell in. We are to maintain the truth because it is truth. In the face of the bitterest opposition, God is at work upon human minds. It is not man alone that is working. The great illuminating power is from Christ. The brightness of his example is to be kept before the people in every discourse. We have a present truth. We need to preach it. We are not to spend our time in controversy with those who know the truth and upon whom light of truth has been shining when they turn away their ears from the truth to turn to fables. And that's a very important point. I could spend all my time just talking about all of these silly ideologies that come into the church. I don't have time for it. There's a point where you have to do that, yes. But if they don't want to hear, let them do what they want to do. It's their problem. I was told that men will employ every policy to make less prominent the difference between the faith of Seventh-day Adventists and those who observe the first day of the week. I observe that everywhere. In this controversy, the whole world will be engaged, and the time is short. This is no time to haul down our colors. A company was presented before me under the name of Seventh-day Adventists who were advising that the banner or sign which makes us a distinctive people should not be held out so strikingly. For they claimed it was not the best policy in securing success to our institutions. I saw some reaching out their hands to remove the banner and obscure its significance. I see them all the time. I'm actually astounded that I sometimes get invited to the very institutions that tear down the banner, not by the institution, but by the students of that institution or something else. And there's always a huge furor as a result. And some of our magazines just love to distort it and write about it. And you know what? Leave them. Because the truth will be made prominent even by the contempt placed upon it. Now, very often it has happened to me that I come to a place and the rectorate of some college or other has banned the meeting and forbidden all the students to come. What an excellent advertisement. Place is always packed. Yet the Lord did all he could to lead Israel back to allegiance to him. Through long dark years when ruler after ruler stood up in bold defiance of heaven, God sent message after message to his backslidden people. Through his prophets he gave them every opportunity to return. Elijah and Elisha were to live and labor, and the tender appeals of Hosea, Amos, Obadiah were to be heard in the land. Never was the kingdom of Israel left without noble witnesses to the mighty power of God to save from sin. Through these faithful ones, the eternal purpose of Jehovah was finally to be fulfilled. Just keep on preaching. Don't worry about it. There will be people that will listen. And eventually, they will become disenfranchised. Do you know how many people have left this church? And they don't come to church anymore. They sit out there.
But they haven't really left. They're watching. And they're listening. What are they watching? What are they listening to? God will call his people back. And many that we consider backslidden are just people that have despaired. But they will come back. Because truth will pull them back. There's no other way. Brethren and sisters, I beg of everyone to make the most of this camp meeting. If you have backslidden, I entreat you for Christ's sake to return. Be converted. Reconverted. Let the conversions begin today. Let parents confess to their children in regard to the point on which they have neglected their duty. Don't be concerned about everything that happens in the church. Focus on the truth. And come back. Come back. How's the voice of truth going to increase if we all hide? If we go and sit in our separate little kingdom because it's become too uncomfortable? Just before the firstborn was slain in Egypt, the Lord instructed the Israelites to gather their children into their houses with them, to strike the lintel and the two side posts of the doors with blood, so that when the destroying angel went through the land, he would recognize the houses, thus marked as the dwelling places of Christ's followers. Today we must gather our children about us if we desire to save them from the destructive power of the evil one. The conflict between Christ and Satan will increase in intensity until the end of the earth's history. We are to have faith in the blood of Christ in order that we may pass safely through the perilous times that are before us. I believe God is calling back his people. He wants them to come. So, how do I keep people in the church? How do I keep them on fire? You must evangelize. That's what you must do. You must reach out to reach in. If your message is not reaching out, it will fail to reach in. You must seek vertical growth, kingdom growth. In other words, your growth must be aligned to the truth which is given from above. You don't want lateral growth. You don't want to draw from every church your people into a mega church and entertain them with a bedlam of noise and a light show. No, you don't want lateral growth. You want kingdom growth. People that are added to the kingdom of God because they take their stand on truth. That's what you want, kingdom growth, not lateral growth. And when you preach, preach as though the whole church is full of non-Adventists. You know, we're so scared of that name. I've never been ashamed of that name. In the beginning, yes. What are you? Anything. What are you? Anything. No, I'm a Seventh-day Adventist. That name is a rebuke to the world. Why are you called Seventh-day Adventist? Well, I keep the seventh day. Why? Do you have a day and we have a day? No, I keep God's day. You keep your day. It says so here in the Bible. An Adventist, the blessed hope of the church. There's nothing to be ashamed of. Then preach and combine the aspects of truth. Lift up Christ in the context of the great controversy. Contrasting truth and error is a powerful tool. People don't like that. They say, why don't you only preach Jesus? Why don't you just preach Jesus? Why do you do this? Why are you constantly exposing this error? Well, the rubbish is lying on the truth. You can't see it. Get rid of the rubbish. Jesus used it all the time. He preached contrast. Unless your righteousness exceeds the righteousness of the Pharisees, you will by no means enter into the kingdom of heaven. Contrast. Contrast. And they were saying, how are we going to be better than they? Those people are wonderful. No. We'll have to talk about that one too. So preach truth. Do not be afraid to expose error. We cannot preach, come out of my people, without explaining what it is that the people have to come out of. How do you say, come out of Babylon? Hello? Who's Babylon? This is not unkind. This is love. This is service. The same happened to me when I was trapped in this era.
And somebody said, come out of Babylon. He first had to tell me what Babylon was before I realized, oops, I'm in it. I have to come out. The Lord has pronounced a curse upon those who take from or add to the scripture. The great I Am has decided what shall constitute the rule of faith and doctrine. And he has designed that the Bible shall be the household book. The church that holds to the word of God is irreconcilably separated from Rome. That's pretty straight. Signs of the times. Protestants were once thus apart from this great church of apostasy, but they have approached more nearly to her and are still in the path of reconciliation to the Church of Rome. Rome never changes. Her principles have not altered in the least. And we did a whole series in this very theater, Darkness Before Dawn, where we looked at the principles of Rome and we looked at the principles of Protestantism and we looked at their joint statements on justification and on reunification of the churches, and we saw that every single principle of Protestantism had been discarded and that we're back in the folds of Rome. Are we going to be part of that? No, the church that holds to the word of God is irreconcilably separated from Rome. There is no way that we can go that Rome. It never changes. Her principles have not altered in the least. She has not lessened the breach between herself and Protestants. They have done all the advancing. But what does this argue for the Protestantism of this day? It is the rejection of Bible truth which makes men approach to infidelity. It is a backsliding church that lessens the distance between itself and the papacy. Those are straight words. You preach that today? You're not very welcome. But is it welcome that we want? Or do we want to follow the marching orders of a higher source? This is the webpage of Amazing Discoveries. It's just so stunning to me. When there are so many places that say, you're not allowed to preach this message. This message is not welcome. Stay away. Or attempts to shut down the message or to lessen the message or whatever. This is fascinating stuff. Amazing Discoveries has been around for some 25 years, I think it is. And I want you to look at the number of viewers just on the Amazing Discoveries YouTube site. Just that one. That excludes the satellite television and all of those things. Look at the number of viewers. 14,350,197. 14 million people are watching these messages. That's just this official website. Now, there are people that make money by showing things that are popular to the world or to the people out there in the world on their web pages. They monetize. And some of those web pages that have taken this information illegally have even more views than this. So how many millions of people are actually watching? It's just incredible. I get information from sources that soldiers that were in Iraq were watching. Police forces in the world, I'm not going to mention where from, phone, and the whole police force is watching. Government officials watching. In Germany, the government confiscated my whole series because there was a complaint. And for a year, they had to study them to release me from the complaint. God has amazing ways of making people aware of the message. Now, how many people are sitting in this audience? You can look around. It's not a great number. It doesn't matter. The church might look and say, bunch of rebels sitting there together. No. Eventually, 14 million
jump into the other web pages. Maybe 100 million people are watching. And we don't know how it happens. I cannot do it. I don't even know how it happened. And this is just one media form. This is just one. This is just YouTube. That excludes all the others. And what are they watching? And why are they watching? Well, let's have a look at this. Watch time. And you can see that it's remained constant. And here are the minutes of watch time. 39,729,237 minutes of watch time. Do you know how many hours that is that people sit and watch this stuff? So this is not just a click and then away. The statistics are not provided by me or by anyone of us. It's provided by YouTube. That's how many hours people sit and watch. How many people are viewing? 1,911,000 just from this year are constantly watching. And you don't know, is that one individual? Is it two sitting together and watching it? Is it perhaps a whole church sitting and watching it and streaming it? You don't know the number. It's millions that are watching. This message will not keep the young people in the church. I hear this all the time. Yes, we have these mega churches and then they're gone. Then we've lost all the young people. Let's have a look at these statistics. This is unbelievable. Here, what are the age groups? Look at the numbers here. Watch time, 10 million. And these are just these videos. This is just the Total Onslaught series. Just that series. Not any of the others. Let's look at the statistics. Age group that is watching. Here is up to 24. And here's the age group 25 to 34 years old. Look at that. Isn't this the youth? Isn't this the people that have influence? Aren't these the parents that have little children and make up the church? So you have very young people. Then you have the largest group is the 25 to 34 years old. Up to 44 years, not far behind. Then you get 54 years and then you get the older people. There is a graph which says that the young people are listening to messages because they feel they're getting something. Is this a way to keep the church? Preach the truth in its unadulterated form and you will have listeners. Here is the Rekindling the Reformation series. Now this really surprises me. Rekindling the Reformation series, and the largest group watching is the youth up to 24 years old. Isn't that incredible? Rekindling the Reformation, and they're looking at all of these slides and all of the issues of the Reformation and what happened there. Not drums, no drums, no light show, none of that. This is just one series, and the youngest group is the greatest group of them all. Young and old. And everything in between. This is not boasting. This is just a statistic. It surprised me probably more than it surprises you. Millions and millions of people want to hear truth. The Christian mission in the world is to reveal the character of Christ, to present the Lord to the fallen children of men. And if it's done by contrast, then Christ becomes more prominent. Why do Catholics make such good Adventists? Because of the contrast. You suddenly realize, but excuse me, the church teaches this, but the Bible teaches this. Church teaches this, the Bible teaches this. Church teaches this, Bible teaches this. Contrast. It makes the truth prominent. Justification, atonement, and salvation.
We need to know, how are you saved? How are you justified? Rome says you're justified by your works. And you receive grace via the system, via the Pope. The Bible says no. You're justified by the imputed righteousness of Christ. The atonement. Rome says there is no atonement. Jesus didn't die for you. Islam teaches there is no atonement. Jesus didn't die for you. The Bible says without the shedding of blood, there's no forgiveness of sins. Contrast. Something wrong here. How am I saved? There's no other way under heaven and earth whereby you can be saved except by Christ Jesus. Contrast. Look at it. And then people will understand. But the ways that the world is teaching is not in harmony with Scripture. They will say to you, you're a legalist because you're preaching the law. All of these things will be thrown at you. Well, my answer to that would be, how can rest and work be one and the same thing? Keeping the Sabbath. Isn't the Sabbath rest? So how can keeping the Sabbath be works? Can't be works, it's rest. Resting in what? In the completed works of God. So it is appropriating that rest which can only come from God. His righteousness being imputed and imparted and resting in the completed work that he has performed and is performing in me. And you. I see so much given to those who already have. These wonderful meetings for those who wish to get more strength are depriving the world of the very work that should be done. Our ministers should now be working for the saving of the lost. The weeks spent in gathering to fit men for work might better, far better be spent in going to the highways and hedges with the proclamation, come, for all things are now ready. We have so many meetings on all sides, on the liberal side, teaching you methodologies of being in communion with God on the one hand. And on the other hand, we have this drive to tell you how to become perfect so that you can stand. It's all about I. No, go preach to the world. Go and preach to the outside. Get your fingers burnt. And watch the miracles that happens when you do this. It's astounding to see how God moves obstacles that you believe would never be possible to be removed. I mean, if I take my own life, how is it possible that I end up preaching in the most impossible places? Who opened that door? Certainly not me. I can't open those doors. To those who obey the light they have, illumination will come from on high, for the heavenly messengers are waiting to cooperate with men in warning a deceived, sinful world. This hovering about the churches to keep them propped up makes them more dependent on human effort. Bleat, bleat of the sheep. All we do is run off the sheep. They learn to lean on the experience of their fellow men and do not make God their dependence and their efficiency. The time you devote to imparting constantly to those who understand the message of warning will not give one tithe of the strength which they would receive in taking hold of the work to communicate life to saving perishing souls. We are not to hover over the 99, but to go and seek the lost. This is our counsel. And we're not doing it. That's why we have all of these light show churches. And what are they bringing? Hovering over the 99. Bleat, bleat, bleat, bleat. What's the point? Our message is exclusive. It is a message of separation from the world. The modern way is no, no, no, no. You mustn't do that. Everybody is part of the circle of the family. Doesn't matter what denomination or religion they belong to. All you do is you preach Jesus. And when they say, well, Jesus is wonderful, then you've done your job.
That's it. And by the way, if you attend a certain religious ceremony in your particular religious field, well, that's just your culture. No, come out, be separate. I was a Roman Catholic. I had to come out. I had to leave the cathedral. I had to leave the mass. I had to throw it away. It wasn't biblical. But I was also German, which means I had to leave my Eisbein. I could still eat the sauerkraut, but I had to leave the beer too. There are certain cultural aspects which you have to leave behind when you make this change. It just so happens. Ruth said to Naomi, "Where you go, I will go. Your God will be my God. Your people will be my people." There are changes that must take place. That's not popular in this world. Numbers 23 verse 5, "And the Lord put a word in Balaam's mouth and said, Return unto Balak, and thus thou shalt speak. And he returned unto him, and lo, he stood by the burnt sacrifice, he and all the princes of Moab. And he took up this parable and said, Balak, the king of Moab, has brought me from Aram, out of the mountains of the east." Interesting, east. Mysticism. Saying, "Come, curse me, Jacob. Come and defy Israel. How shall I curse whom God has not cursed? How shall I defy whom the Lord has not defied? For from the top of the rocks I see him, and from the hills I behold him. Lo, the people shall dwell alone and shall not be reckoned amongst the nations." It's a condition. Come out and be separate. Do not be part of the nations. I still have German tendencies and have to work against them furiously every day. And I have people who remind me of my German tendencies to make sure I don't forget. Does that mean I despise them? No. No. Come out. They must be saved. They must become part of the family of God. And if you are in a church that does all of these strange things, well, find one that doesn't. And the rest of the people, the priests, the Levites, the porters and the singers, Nehemiah 10:28, and the Nethinims, these are all the ones that God is praising. And all they had, what? Separated themselves from the people of the lands unto the law of God. What had they separated themselves from? From the peoples of the land unto what? Unto the government of God. And God has a law. They came and they consecrated themselves unto the law of God. Their wives, their sons, their daughters, everyone having knowledge and having understanding. If you start understanding the plan of salvation, you will separate. And you will do what you're supposed to do. Psalms 135 verse 4, "And the Lord has chosen Jacob unto himself and Israel for his peculiar treasure." Exodus 19:5, "Now therefore if you will obey my voice indeed and keep my covenant, then you shall be a peculiar treasure unto me above all people, for all the earth is mine." And the same we read in Deuteronomy, "For thou art a holy people unto the Lord thy God, and the Lord has chosen thee to be a peculiar people unto himself, above all the nations that are upon the earth." Yes, this church is in turmoil, but it has the truth. And we must separate ourselves unto the truth. And we find the truth clearly delineated for us and demarcated. And we have to stick to it. Seventh-day Adventists have been chosen by God as a peculiar people, separate from the world. It's a condition. "By the great cleaver of truth, he has cut them out from the quarry of the world and brought them into connection with himself. He has made them his representatives, and he has called them to be ambassadors for him in the last work of salvation. The greatest wealth of truth ever entrusted to mortals, the most solemn and fearful warnings ever sent by God to man, have been committed to them to be given to the world,
And in the accomplishment of this work, our publishing houses are among the most effective agencies. And you know what? The electronic media that we are using today is nothing other than a publishing house. It publishes information. That's what it does. And why was it necessary to have even independent ministries? And let's face it, many independent ministries are a pain in the neck. They are. They've severed themselves from the church. They sit on their holy hill saying, "We have become holy, you are apostate." No. We're one family. Cannot separate yourself. Then why is it necessary? When I became a member of this church, there were no independent ministries. 31 years ago, the only independent ministries that existed on the face of the earth were health institutes. There was no institute that needed to preach the three angels' message. It wasn't necessary. Why not? Because the church was doing it. And as the church stopped doing it, what did God do? He had to raise up independent ministries. And does it have an effect? Well, you saw the statistics. Yes, it does. But we cannot separate ourselves from the body. We cannot. If we don't work in harmony with the body, then we are a severed member, a severed arm. Our arm is useless. It's useless. A leg by itself is useless. You have to stay within the system. You have to cooperate with it. We have a Seventh-day Adventist message. Any institution that calls itself by that name and doesn't preach this message has a problem. At this time, when we are so near the end, shall we become so like the world in practice that men may look in vain to find God's denominated people? Shall any man sell our peculiar characteristics as God's chosen people for any advantage the world has to give? Shall the favor of those who transgress the law of God be looked upon as of great value? We invite them all the time to our institutions. I don't understand why. Shall those whom the Lord has named his people suppose that there is any power higher than the great I am? Shall we endeavor to blot out the distinguishing points of faith that have made us Seventh-day Adventists? Nobody can get baptized into an independent ministry unless it's become so apostate that it thinks itself the bee's knees. You become part of the church. You have to be linked with the church. Sometimes the church doesn't like it, but it certainly cannot ignore it with those millions and millions of viewers. And it should begin to ask itself the question, why are the millions of viewers looking at that? Shouldn't we return to that and start preaching in the church that we don't need independent ministries anymore? Shouldn't the church wake up? So, summary and admonition. I would say reach out and you will not fail of reaching in. And you can only reach out if you preach contrasting truth with error. Preach as though your church is packed with non-SDAs. Make every sermon an outreach. Stand astounded as God honors your commitment and strangers sit in your pews. In my country, when the church reigned, the Protestant church reigned, Seventh-day Adventists were even barred from being buried in normal cemeteries. They had to be buried with the criminals. Yeah. In some towns, if an Adventist died, he couldn't get the undertaker of the town to take care of the one who had died. You'd have to solicit someone from another town or another city because you were barred from dealing with this apostate. People never came to our churches. Today I stand astounded. We used to always rent halls and do things like that. Today I preach in the church, it's packed with non-Adventists.
Often half of the audience is non-Adventists. Why? Why would they come? Because they're so unhappy with what is happening in their own systems. And they're watching on YouTube and they're watching here and they see, ooh, okay, let's go. And that's the way it should be. Preach to non-Adventists. However, prepare your people for the fire of new members, as when those prodigals return, well, they shake the comfort zones of those who are sitting in there. Because when they come, they've listened to the health message. And they come to the potluck and they say, excuse me, what's all this garbage on this table? And the members become offended. These outside people know more than they do. There is a massive church out there that belongs to this church without even knowing it. Teach the members to be sensitive to the feelings and even the misconceptions of strangers. Truth is progressive. It must be allowed to grow at its own pace. Let the word do the cutting. They will have questions, many, many questions. Take the word. Answer them. Solomon had all the wisdom at his disposal. So do we. Because the source of wisdom is God, and he's given us volumes and volumes and volumes and volumes of knowledge to answer all the questions, every single one, that people have on a spiritual level. Use the talents of the members. You must have total membership involvement. There's no room for spectators in this work. Everybody has been called. A mega church cannot operate. It's an entertainment center. If you belong to a mega church, then split it up into groups of 50s with captains of 50s and give them marching orders. Engage the whole church in Bible studies, hospitality, and the right arm of the gospel. This is how you grow a church. Do not neglect the right arm of the gospel. Clear minds lead to clear understanding and discernment. How do you think you can understand if your brain is so clogged with all the stuff that is on the table that you cannot even discern right from wrong, let alone stay awake? Do not stress about numbers. The gospel is like yeast that leavens the lump. We are sowers. God makes the seed grow and ripen. You don't have to be concerned whether there are two people in your audience or 10 or 50 or 1,000 or 5,000. It makes no difference. If you think how those great preachers used to come into the church, the Wesleys and all of those people, sometimes they were the only ones who sat in a pew, and the preacher thought, I must give up preaching, and he decided to preach to this one person and a great movement started. Don't underestimate God. If God wants millions of people in his church, he calls 12. If you think you need a mega church in order to impress God, think again. Isaiah 35 verse 2, it shall blossom abundantly and rejoice, even with joy and singing. The glory of Lebanon shall be given unto it, the excellency of Carmel and Sharon. They shall see the glory of the Lord and the excellency of our God. Preach truth, and this will be fulfilled to the letter. Let's pray. Heavenly Father, you have entrusted this church with so much knowledge. You have given us clear directions, clear prophecies as to exactly what will transpire. And what is the point if we don't share it? Help us to share it and make this church what this verse, Isaiah 35 verse 2, promises that it should be. In Jesus' name, amen.

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0: Hello and welcome to another episode of What's Up Prof. Hello, Walter.
1: Hi, Martin.
0: I just wanted to get it a head start again.
1: Is that why you jumped out of the blocks like a racer?
0: Yeah, we have to get this going.
1: You realize that we're not making friends here people in high places.
0: Yeah, how long ago did you do this the first time?
1: Many years ago, but we'll update it to see what the problem is.
0: Yeah, and has it changed?
1: It's gotten worse.
0: It's gotten worse. It's amazing that you've been doing this for 38 years and nothing's changed. It's just getting worse. But exactly the same message that you've been giving, that's been coming for 180 years, is still running.
1: It's still running.
0: So let's open with a word of prayer. Our Heavenly Father, we thank you that we can be here and we do this discussion. We ask that you enlighten our minds, enlighten the viewers, and help us to get through this in Jesus' name. Amen.
1: Amen. I don't think we'll be able to do this in one session because the Jesuits are such a clandestine organization and so undermining that to discuss all the aspects is impossible in any case unless you do a long series on them, and then you will not have the full story. Yeah. So we're not going to talk about their political intrigues. We're not going to talk about their school mastery. We're not going to talk about their infiltration in business and commerce and government and all of those things. And we're not going to talk about their diabolical history of them having been banned here and there and the other. We're going to talk about the spiritual aspect.
0: And I think people will be surprised to see where their tentacles
1: go. Because their aim is to destroy Protestantism and to get rid of that poisonous asp, which they call the Bible.
0: Yeah.
1: And to replace it with their wishy-washy versions that do not call spades spades and allow lots of room for Gnosticism.
0: Yeah, yeah.
1: So I know that some of our own people will already have their hackles up, but sit down and listen for a change instead of jumping out of your blocks.
0: True. Watch these statements and this. We don't say anything. This comes from themselves.
1: Yes. Now, Wiley's History on the Reformation is one of the best sources out there. So let's start with a quote from that. And he writes, and I like the way they write. They still knew how to use the English vernacular.
0: That's true. I mean, you get paragraphs that's actually one sentence.
1: Yes. Protestantism is not solely the outcome of human progress. It is no mere principle of perfectibility inherent in humanity, and ranking as one of its native powers, in virtue of which when society becomes corrupt, it can purify itself, and when it is arrested in its course by some external force or stops from exhaustion, it can recruit its energies and set forward anew on its path. It's a very profound statement, so let's just simplify that.
0: Yeah.
1: We don't have it within ourselves to be Protestants. It must be a divine spark. Mm. It must come from outside. It is not something where humanity can self-correct itself. If God doesn't intervene in your heart, you will never gain the principles, you will never understand, and you will end up where humanity is now.
0: Wow.
1: Yeah. You'll go from bad to worse. Mm. You will never go from bad to better.
0: No.
1: And even if it appears, Martin, by deception to be going better, it's actually getting worse.
0: That's a profound statement.
1: I think that sums up the first paragraph. Yeah. It is neither the product of individual reason nor the result of the joint thought and energy of the species. It's divine. Protestantism is a principle which has its origin outside of human society. It is a divine graft on the intellectual and moral nature of man, whereby new vitalities and forces are introduced into it, and the human stem yields henceforth a nobler fruit. So you cannot do this by yourself.
0: No, it's an outside.
1: So Martin, if you reject Protestantism, you are rejecting God.
0: Oh, well, yeah.
1: It is the descendant of a heaven-born influence which allies itself with all the instincts and powers of the individual, with all the laws and cravings of society, and which, quickening both the individual and the social being into a new life and directing their efforts to nobler objects, permits the highest development of which humanity is capable, and the fullest possible accomplishment of all the grand ends. In a word, Protestantism is revived Christianity. And it is the enemy of the forces of darkness.
0: For sure.
1: True Christianity has to be eradicated in their thinking.
0: Yeah.
1: It is an obstacle. So this is The History of Protestant by Wiley. And it's a very, very reputable source. So let's follow that up with a quote from The Great Controversy.
0: Mm-hmm.
1: Throughout Christendom, Protestantism was menaced by formidable foes. The first triumph of the Reformation passed, Rome summoned new forces, hoping to accomplish its destruction. At this time, the order of the Jesuits was created, the most cruel, unscrupulous, and powerful of all the champions of popery. There was no crime too great for them to commit, no deception too base for them to practice, no disguise too difficult for them to assume. Vowed to perpetual poverty and humility, it was their studied aim to secure wealth and power, to be devoted to the overthrow of Protestantism and the reestablishment of papal supremacy. Martin, that is the kindest way in which you can tell them off.
0: Yeah.
1: I would use far more, I would use adjectives far more freely, and they would not be kind adjectives.
0: No. And it's not to be cruel.
1: No.
0: It's a fact of history. And once you realize what they are up to, everybody will feel
1: there's
0: the same.
1: So much blood dripping from their fingers. So now, much vile usage of means like drugs, coercion, weapons, warfare, murder, that it's unbelievable that this society is still functioning today.
0: They are satanic because they have no sympathy for humanity.
1: No, they have no sympathy for humanity. They have been devoid of human sensibility because they have vowed to be like a corpse. As long as the interests of the church are met, it doesn't matter how many people die in the process or how many are used to destruction.
0: Mm.
1: So when appearing as members of their order, they wore a garb of sanctity, visiting prisons and hospitals, ministering to the sick and the poor, professing to have renounced the world and bearing the sacred name of Jesus, who went about doing good. But under this blameless exterior, the most criminal and deadly purposes were often concealed. It was a fundamental principle of the order that the end justifies the means. By this code, lying, theft, perjury, assassination were not only pardonable but commendable when they served the interests of the church. Under various disguises, the Jesuits worked their ways into offices of state, climbing up to be counselors of kings and shaping the policy of nations. Martin, this is not conjecture, this is history.
0: Yeah.
1: And we have hundreds of sources that we could put onto the screen to verify this, from presidents of the United States to world leaders to thousands upon thousands who have realized this over the years.
0: Mm.
1: And this leopard never changes his spots.
0: No.
1: He only digs like a mole, a deeper hole into which he hides his perversity.
0: Yeah, yeah. That's perfect. That's exactly.
1: So let's just quote one more. In 1816, John Adams wrote to President Jefferson, Shall we not have regular swarms of them here, in as many disguises as only the king of the gypsies can assume, dressed as painters, publishers, writers, and schoolmasters? If ever there was a body of men who merited eternal damnation on earth and in hell, it is the society of Loyolos.
0: So I don't think he liked them.
1: I don't think he had very nice thoughts about them. And Martin, with my little experience in my life, getting on to 76 now, did you realize I'm getting to be an old goat?
0: Old?
1: Yes.
0: In which eyes?
1: But I take heart, because when I look at people like Trump or Pope Francis, I said, what? If these codgers can do it, I can do it too,
0: you're still,
1: right?
0: You're still young, a youngster.
1: Yes. I would again, love to add some adjectives there, but I'll leave it at that and be as kind as I possibly can.
0: It's good.
1: Yes. Which is zero to the power of a billion. I cannot be kind. I do not have one kind word towards them, because even their so-called philanthropy is a deception and a lie.
0: Yes.
1: The so-called Christian world is to be a theater of great and decisive actions. Men in authority will enact laws controlling the conscience after the example of the papacy. That's what they're aiming for. Mm-hmm. Babylon will make all nations drink of the wine of the wrath of her fornication. Every nation will be involved. Nobody escapes their machinations.
0: You see,
1: nobody.
0: That is so important, because we think, oh no, they can't be everywhere. We'll have to see. Because
1: Babylon has fallen. It's fallen. We need to know why it's fallen. Because they drank this wine.
0: Mm-hmm.
1: And who poured this wine for them? The Jesuits, in their various disguises, pretending to be Protestant preachers in the Protestant world, pretending to be imams in the Muslim world, pretending to be the leaders in the Indian society as fakirs and who knows as what, pretending to be the best Hindus, the best Buddhists, you name them. It. They are there in their disguise, undermining and producing a spirituality which is from below and not from above. All right, Martin, how do you go about this? You must start replacing moral absolutes with relativism. If you want to fight against God, you have to try and pretend that you are using the weapons of God and pervert them to such an extent that people think that they are serving God when they are serving Baal.
0: And that's the crux of the matter, because when the first time I saw this, I mean, this really opened my eyes, because you are so duped, because you think that these people and these denominations, they're good Christians.
1: Well, you served and worshipped in denominations like that.
0: For sure.
1: And these people are not to blame.
0: It's not the people. No, it's not you that sit in there.
1: No. So who brought you out? It must have been a divine implant. Exactly. God talked to your heart.
0: Yeah.
1: And these poor people... Let's make it quite clear. If you are deceived, it's the worst thing in the world. So I feel incredibly sorry for all those denominations that have drunken of this wine.
0: But isn't that why we are doing these lectures?
1: Exactly.
0: To wake people up so that you know. That's why we're doing these things, so that people can be enlightened to know this and not be misled anymore.
1: Correct. Correct. So we're not against denominations. We're against the wine that is being imbibed in without them even knowing.
0: Yeah.
1: Not even the pastors know. Nobody knows because the Jesuits have so subtly poisoned the streams that they think that they're drinking from a divine source when they're drinking from a foul cistern.
0: Yeah. Yeah.
1: So let's see how they replace moral absolutes. Hebrews 12, verse 25 to 28. See that ye refuse not him that speaketh. For if they escaped not who refused him that spake on earth, how much more shall not we escape if we turn away from him that speaketh from heaven? Whose voice then shook the earth, but now has promised, saying, yet once more I will shake not the earth only, but the heaven. And this word, yet once more signifies the removing of those things that are shaken, as of things that are made, and that those things which cannot be shaken may remain. Wherefore we, receiving a kingdom which cannot be moved, let us have grace, whereby we may serve God acceptably, with reverence and godly fear. For our God is a consuming fire. Martin, is retribution coming?
0: For sure.
1: It's coming, eh?
0: Yeah.
1: And if there was a shaking, then there will be a shaking at the end.
0: Mm-hmm, mm-hmm.
1: And if you do not listen to the voice, where do I hear his voice, Martin?
0: Through the scriptures.
1: Isn't he called the Word?
0: Yeah.
1: So this is our guideline.
0: That's it. The only one.
1: Not some guru or some spiritual advisor or coach who stands there splabbing Babylonian wine.
0: Or an experience?
1: No.
0: Nope.
1: No, because anybody can give you an experience.
0: Mm.
1: Another statement which is interesting is, bear in mind that it is none but God that can hold an argument with Satan. Don't think you can tread onto his ground and play Mr. Big Wheel. You're going to come off second best.
0: Yeah. Yeah.
1: So let's have a look at Protestantism versus the ideology of the so-called Society of Jesus, but it's a totally different Jesus.
0: Mm.
1: Luther's appeal was to submit the conscience directly to God through the Word. And Loyola's drive was to submit the conscience to the papacy. Ignatian spirituality was to be achieved through spiritual exercises by substituting imagination and encounter theology for the reality of faith. Mm. So the second one is a charade.
0: Yeah.
1: You are creating your own experience and inviting demons to embellish it. The first one is based on God and submission to his word. And the two are diametrically opposed to each other.
0: They are. The problem is that they make the second one so beautifully garbed.
1: Yes.
0: That it seems like you are actually spiritually.
1: So if you are involved in this, somebody can actually put a Bible in your hand and it wouldn't change you one iota because the experience is normative. So let's take another quote from history, another excellent source, Merle Aubigné's History of the Reformation of the 16th Century. This is an amazing document. Aubigné writes, Inigo, now Inigo was a short version of Ignatius of Loyola.
0: Mm.
1: So we could read there, Ignatius of Loyola, instead of feeling that his remorse was sent to drive him to the foot of the cross, persuaded himself that these inward reproaches proceeded not from God, but from the devil. It's a very dangerous thing to say that that which is from God is from the devil.
0: Yeah, that is the sin against the Holy Spirit.
1: Correct. And he resolved never more to think of his sins, to erase them from his memory and bury them in eternal oblivion. Luther turned towards Christ. Loyola fell only upon himself. Visions came ere long to confirm Inigo in the convictions at which he had arrived. Inigo did not seek truth in the Holy Scriptures, but imagined in their place immediate communication with the world of spirits. Luther, on taking his doctor's degree, had pledged his oath to the Holy Scriptures. Loyola, at his time, bound himself to dreams and visions, and chimerical apparitions became the principle of his life and his faith. Experiential religion.
0: Mm.
1: Takes the place of the word.
0: And if we can say, if you go to most of the charismatic churches,
1: yes,
0: you'd see a very little about the Bible and very much about experience.
1: Correct. So Martin, let's see how this works. Let's give a little example. Let's say you're happily married. And some cauliflowered, bat-eared individual starts communicating with your wife.
0: Mm.
1: And subtly through neuro-linguistic programming, which is infused by the devil himself,
0: mm-hmm.
1: convinces her that this new cauliflower bat-eared individual with the buck teeth is the bee's knees and you are a useless provider. Then very soon the affections are moved to the new individual, and no matter how you speak, you will not be able to convince them. So you might be the best provider under the sun, but this one brings a flower every day, which you cannot eat in the first place. But as soon the affections are drawn away and the marriage comes to an end. That is how the devil works with those who are affiliated to Christ.
0: That's it.
1: And then the experience, something that feels so good cannot be from the devil. The Bible has a very sure answer for that. The seventh commandment, do not commit adultery.
0: Yeah.
1: So if the person that said, it is written.
0: That's it.
1: Please. Your neuro-linguistic program is not going to work on me. There's the door. Make sure it hits you on the way out.
0: Yeah, but that's
1: then the problem would have been solved.
0: Exactly.
1: Right? The word would have solved the problem.
0: It would have been word-based and not feeling-based.
1: Correct. All right, you might have struggled with it for a while.
0: Of course. But
1: with prayer, you would have overcome it, and you would have realized, whoa, what a disaster that would have been, right?
0: And that's so important because this is happening all the time.
1: Now, this is how the devil works with those who are affiliated to Jesus. So let's have a look at these friendly Jesuits. This is Father Arturo Sosa. He is the 31st General of the Society of Jesus. And he is in the background. You don't hear much about him. He's the underground pope.
0: Yeah.
1: The black pope. But he makes sure to have a little piece of white attached there, which is a symbol of his own righteousness, which he doesn't have. Because the principles of the Jesuit order have never changed.
0: Yeah.
1: And the black pope and the white pope, in this case, both being Jesuits, walk hand in hand, the one supporting the other. Who's holding on to who there, Martin, for being steadied on the way?
0: Yeah, the white pope.
1: The white pope is being steadied by the black pope. And if you ever go into their history, the black pope's power cannot be curtailed. He will do what he deems to have to do in order to further the objects.
0: Yeah.
1: So the white pope leans on him. It's a very good picture.
0: It is. And the interesting thing is that the allegiance of the black pope is supposed to be to the white pope.
1: Yes.
0: It's a very difficult situation, but I think they know exactly what they are.
1: They know exactly how this works out, yes. Mm-hmm. And underneath that white robe, you can be sure he's wearing a black trousers. And this is the solidarity that they have, standing there side by side with their conclave where certain decisions are made and introduced in the most subtle way into every field of society. They look so happy, they're smiling because they think they have the ascendancy.
0: Yeah.
1: But they don't know what is waiting for them. So let's look how they operate. Karl Rahner, of course, this was a Jesuit. He was the main architect of Vatican II, the council where many Protestants believe that Rome actually changed.
0: Definitely.
1: Now, we did one on that, right? And we showed that they hadn't changed at all.
0: In fact, they did not change. They went more sinister, underground, infiltrating, and all the previous theology and statements of popery was actually enhanced.
1: Absolutely correct. So he was the most important Catholic theologian in the 20th century. And, you know, he put theology and philosophy in dialogue. Now, Martin, once you start doing that, once you're mixing truth and error and put them into dialogue, then you have exactly that. Because what has truth and error got in common with each other? Absolutely nothing. And he originated this new religious category called anonymous Christianity, saying it embraced Buddhists, various other non-Christians, atheists, and, you know, anyone basically who is upright and caring. The Bible says there's nobody upright and caring because the heart is exceedingly wicked.
0: Yeah. So what they actually also did is at Vatican II, they embraced all the other religions as well.
1: Absolutely. And the atheists. Yeah. Put them all into one camp. Mm-hmm. Those are all those that reject Christ.
0: So it's amazing. They actually were this, up until then, this institution that didn't embrace them, so they were very strict, if you can say it like that. And then all of a sudden, the whole world, just like wondering, the whole world wondering.
1: Wow, they must have changed. Look how embracing they are now. Before they killed you, now they embrace you. So all you needed basically was some kind of faith in God, whether you knew that you had it or not.
0: Okay.
1: Okay. So they were all part of Christianity, even if they didn't call themselves Christians. If you like, they called it pagans who had received grace but were not aware of it. So basically this philosophy says everybody's saved.
0: Yeah.
1: What's the point then?
0: That's why Pope Francis could say, don't proselytize.
1: Correct. All right. Now, I know we're repeating a little bit here, but this is just to give a little bit of background. We'll get to the spiritual side now.
0: We have to show what's...
1: So they disguised themselves in black suits and ties rather than in their Jesuit robes. But here is Ratzinger, who was not himself a Jesuit, but was highly influenced by them, of course. And they were the architects of Vatican II. So it's very becoming that Ratzinger became a pope.
0: Mm-hmm.
1: So Rana's motto was, our Lord must conform to the world, not it to him. Now, Martin, that is a most diabolical statement.
0: It's a joke.
1: Doesn't the first verse of the Lord's Prayer say, thy kingdom come, thy will be done, on earth as it is in heaven?
0: Now heaven has to change.
1: Your kingdom up there has to change to conform to his satanic majesty's kingdom. And another architect that was important in Vatican II was Cardinal Sunens. And he was responsible for the charismatic revival. So, Martin, the charismatic movement is a child of the papacy.
0: It's sad, but true.
1: It's a Jesuit construct. So what did he do? He received the Templeton Prize in 1976. He was also a Mason, and he was initiated on June 15, 1967. Because being a Mason, he could work with Protestant preachers who were also Masons.
0: Yeah.
1: And some of those so-called Protestant preachers were probably Jesuits in disguise.
0: Mm-hmm.
1: We will not know until the final day. And he stated, this cardinal, since I've had this charismatic experience, my allegiance to the Holy Father as the Vicar of Christ in the world has been heightened and strengthened. My appreciation for Mary as the co-redemptress and mediatoress of my salvation has been assured. My appreciation of the Mass as the sacrifice of Christ has now been heightened. So did it take him to the Word or further away?
0: Further away. Can you just explain to us what this charismatic experience, what it means?
1: Well, this is an experiential experience, which is based on the principles of Loyola and not on the principles of the Word. You are negating the Word and putting the experience in the place thereof.
0: So that's why it's so dangerous in the charismatic movement.
1: All right. So he fixes his attention on the Pope instead of on Jesus Christ. He fixes his attention on Mary as a redemptress when the Bible says there's no other name whereby you can be saved, rather than on Jesus. And then the Mass, which is a perpetual sacrifice, is also elevated, is in opinion, where Jesus said, by one sacrifice he has forever made perfect. So this is totally anti-Christian, but the experience makes it so-called Christian. Now, who did they use to get to the Protestant world? Well, they used a lady by the name of Catherine Joanna Kuhlman, who lived from 1907 to 1976, and she was a faith healer in America. She believed in miracles and deliverance by the power of the Holy Spirit and was part of the Pentecostal arm of the Protestant Christianity. So Protestantism was infiltrated with this mode of thinking.
0: Mm.
1: Now, concerning the Jesuits, Alberto, who claimed to have been a Jesuit, said, Catherine Kuhlman was one of Rome's greatest undercover agents assigned to penetrate the Pentecostal and Protestants through the charismatic movement. She was a master of hypnosis and had tremendous psychic powers. As a reward for her outstanding work, she was granted a private audience with the Pope. What a wonderful reward. Wouldn't you be excited if that happened to you, Martin?
0: No, unfortunately not.
1: As a result of her work, most now teach unity, but seldom preach separation and holiness, which Rome dreaded. So if you're separated from them, they have to use every power to bridge that gap.
0: Mm-hmm.
1: So let's jump to an article in Zenit from 2013. Francis's press conference on return flight from Brazil. You asked about the charismatic renewal movement. I'll tell you something. In the years at the end of the 70s, beginning of the 80s, I couldn't stand them. Once speaking of them, I had said this phrase, they confuse a liturgical celebration with a samba school. I said this, but I repented. Then I got to know them better. It's also true that the movement with good advisors has gone on a good path. And now I think this movement has done so much good to the church in general. Martin, if the Jesuits actually did this in the first place, they have to distance themselves and then embrace it it's never their fault.
0: Exactly. At the beginning, they have to say, no, we don't have anything to do with it. Or like he said, I could not stand it, but yeah. I repented.
1: Yes. Then it looks like, you know, he's been won over, when actually he's the snake in the grass.
0: Wow.
1: The Holy Spirit does what he wishes. Then he does the work of harmonizing. But I think the movements are a grace. These movements that have the spirit of the church, it renews us. And each one seeks his movement according to his charism, which the Spirit takes him. Wherever the Spirit leads, let's just go. The word has been negated.
0: Yeah.
1: All right, Martin. So if you introduce this mode of thinking, where Protestantism had separated itself from false ideologies and from Catholicism, this spirit will tend to reunite them, right?
0: Yeah.
1: Let's just make sure. Let's look at this video.
2: Here's the deal. I believe that the Catholic Church and the Christian Church are going to come together right now. Father, I thank you in the name of Jesus, God, for a mighty baptism on the Catholic Church, God. Holy Spirit, more fire, Jesus' name, fire of heaven, in the name of Jesus.
3: We're a delegation, a Catholic delegation, and I come from Italy.
4: E vi porto il saluto da parte di 150 milioni di cattolici carismatici.
3: And I bring you a salute from 150 million charismatic Catholics. We want to, Lou, kiss your feet as Catholics and just honor you with this gesture right now.
5: Can you now see why the devil fought for the lie that a Catholic couldn't be saved?
6: Yes.
5: Come on. This Pentecostal outpouring in our time started in the Vatican. It didn't start in Azusa Street. It didn't start in Topeka, Kansas. It was a pope that invoked faith and asked God for a new Pentecost.
6: Glory. Praise God.
1: Martin, that's the first time I heard a word of truth out of that man's mouth.
0: So, yeah. It gives you chills.
1: It gives you chills. Now, shouldn't every Protestant have his hackles up and say, whoa, here's something wrong here?
0: Of course.
1: But they don't.
0: No, we embrace.
1: We embrace it. So what have the Jesuits succeeded in doing? Of bringing Ignatian spirituality into Protestantism in many shapes and forms and disguises. And how do you get the world to accept this and the young people to accept this? Martin, you drug them so that they are not capable of independent thought.
0: Yeah. And, and you disguise it under love. And the other thing is, if you can just think, that is why after we've just seen this video, why the Bible says that Babylon has fallen.
1: It has fallen. It has completely fallen because it has drunken the wine, the Babylonian lie of a Jesuit construct, the Loyola experience of communicating directly with demons.
0: Yeah.
1: Now, Martin, the hippie movement with its free love and free morals, I mean, that's wonderful if you can use, you know, the testosterone levels of the youth and channel them into debauchery and enhance the experience with drugs and then add a charismatic experience to that.
0: Oh, yes.
1: Then sin becomes a virtue. Like the Mormon prophet said, through the gift of sin, man can achieve
0: joy.
1: This is really an interesting philosophy. Now, who was behind this destruction of the moral fiber of society? It was the Jesuits.
0: Obviously.
1: Again, it was the Jesuits. So let's break down Protestantism. The Jesus people. The hippie movement was led by the Jesuits such as Maxwell from Georgetown University. This led to the anti-establishment Jesus with long hair and let your hair down philosophy. You know that I saw this on some of our own churches as well?
0: Oh, for sure. That's why people must, when they see what's going on here, just put yourself into your own church where you currently are, which denomination that might be.
1: Yes, and ask
0: and
1: yourself.
0: And see if this is prevalent.
1: Yes. I was preaching in one of those let your hair down churches. I was horrified. They changed the church into a strobe light theater. The love gospel, the liberation gospel, the prosperity gospel. Oh, how many preachers are into that today, Martin? The coffee house Jesus, the rock and roll Jesus, the existential Jesus who meets the needs of all cultures, creeds, and aspirations. Mm-hmm. So depending on what you like, whether you like heavy metal, whether you like soft pop, or whether you like the more classical music, I can supply all your needs.
0: All of it. I mean, the coffee house Jesus, that's a more subtle one that will go into the more conservative churches.
1: Yes, but let's just fill your head with caffeine that you can't think. And it'll cut the supply of blood to your brain by 40%, so you become a zombie.
0: Yeah, and can consume all this from them.
1: Correct. So here you have him, our Jesuit deceiver. In 1961, he began teaching theology at Georgetown University in Washington and remained there until his death. In 1962, he befriended Robert Kennedy's family and became a